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3: Welcome to Vatican Insider on the weekend of scorching temperatures in much of the northern hemisphere of the world, with big-time heat waves in Europe and the United States. And welcome to a special I've prepared for what is normally the interview segment of VI. I call it the Lazy, Hazy Summer Days of Ferragosto, Life in Italy in August, which, of course, starts this weekend. You learn the origin of the name August and the meaning of a very important word in the Italian language, Ferragosto. Now, August is not just a month in Italy, it is the month. And life in Italy in August is very different from so many other countries, with stores, offices, pharmacies, movie theaters, cafes, and so many more places closing for a holiday period. There are also doctors and other medical personnel that take weeks, maybe even a month off, situations we'd never think of finding in the U.S., for example. It's a fun special, so stay tuned after the news. Now, some of the news highlights of the week past. Sunday, July 26th. Pope Leo has been in the Apostolic Palace in Castel Gandolfo since July 5th for a period of R&R, rest and relaxation. But Sunday was his final full day. In his Angelus address, Pope Leo reflected on the kingdom of God as a treasure that transforms lives, calling Christians to recognize what truly matters. Commenting on the gospel parables of the hidden treasure and the pearl of great value, the Pope said the kingdom of God brings a joy so profound that leaving everything else behind is no longer experienced as a loss, but as a gain. He also appealed for an end to violence in the Holy Land and the Middle East, urging dialogue, diplomacy, and prayers for peace. I continue to follow with deep concern, he said, the ongoing and escalating violence in the Holy Land, to which many civilians have recently fallen victim, both in the West Bank and in Gaza. Leo called for a return to negotiations aimed at achieving a just political solution founded on the equal dignity and equal rights of every human person, and for the rejection of further military actions and unilateral decisions, particularly those that violate the respect due to and the status quo of the holy sites of every religious faith. Also at the Angelus, Leo expressed closeness to those affected by wildfires in France and Spain, and he called for prayers for victims and emergency responders. He also noted that Sunday marked the 6th World Day for Grandparents and the Elderly. Also Sunday, Castel Gandolfo was celebrating its 90th annual Peach Festival, and the weekend was marked by music, games for children, and a peach cobbler bake-off featuring Chef Art Smith from Chicago, the Pope's native city, who guided two grandmothers and their young granddaughters through the recipe for the cherished American dessert. Prizes were awarded Sunday. Earlier at the Angelus, Chef Smith and an assistant offered Leo XIV a large peach cobbler, accepted by the Pope with a large smile. Later Sunday afternoon, Chef Smith and a team of helpers, who had prepared enough peach cobblers for several hundred people, served the delighted guests who filled the square while enjoying the ice cream-covered sweet. Monday, July 27th. Pope Leo XIV left Castel Gandolfo just after 8:30 p.m. Monday evening, returning to the Vatican after a period of rest that began July 5th. As his car departed the papal residence, the Pope greeted a group of people who had gathered to see him off, and he blessed several children waiting with their parents. In a report, Vatican News noted that the Pope was scheduled to return to Casa Gandolfo on Wednesday, July 29th, to attend the Canticle of Peace gathering of prayer and music and fraternity. Promoted by the Laudato Si Center for Higher Education and the Andrea Bocelli Foundation, the event forms part of celebrations marking the 800th anniversary of the death of St. Francis of Assisi. Vatican News summarized the Pope's 23-day stay in Castel Gandolfo, noting he devoted time to prayer, reading, and some sport. The small town, which overlooks Lake Albano in the Alban Hills outside of Rome, is listed among Italy's most beautiful villages. In addition to four Sunday appointments with the faithful, when he led the Angelus from the entrance to the Apostolic Palace, Pope Leo took part in two other public events. On July 11th, he shared lunch in the Pontifical Gardens with 200 people from the Diocese of Rome living in situations of social vulnerability, and this included 35 children. A week later, on July 18th, he attended a concert organized by the Diocese of Albano in the courtyard of the Apostolic Palace. The Pope also made two outings for three private visits during the final week of his stay. On July 20th, he visited the Benedictine Abbey of Monte Cassino. On July 22nd, he traveled to the Shrine of the Most Holy Trinity at Valle Pietra before visiting the monasteries of St. Benedict and St. Scholastica in Subiaco. Tuesday, July 28th. In a message signed by Cardinal Secretary of State Pietro Parolin, sent to participants in the 7th International Seminar on Church Communications at the Pontifical Catholic University of Chile in Santiago, Pope Leo encouraged communicators to promote communication that, quote, in the face of the new opportunities offered by technological development, knows how to safeguard the dignity of the human person. He also urged them to ensure that every technological tool is placed at the service of truth and the common good, and all this as the Church reflects on the opportunities and challenges presented by artificial intelligence. Wednesday, July 29th. At 7 p.m., Pope Leo joined the prayer-gathering Canticle of Peace at Borgo Laudato Si in the Pontifical Gardens of Castel Gandolfo. This was together with Andrea Bocelli and the ABF Voices Choir, made up of children's voices from Uganda, the Holy Land in Italy. The concert took place beneath the shade of the ancient holm oak known as Methuselah. The Holy Father described the gathering as an occasion of joy, accompanied by Andrea Bocelli and the ABF choir of 164 children, many of whom share lives marked by war, poverty, and suffering. Leo said their beautiful singing, together with the multilingual prayer offered at the end of the gathering, showed how music can unite different voices into a single harmony, where each person makes a unique contribution to the whole. As you sang, asked the Pope, did you notice how music drew all of us into a new experience, something greater than anything any one of us could have created alone? That is the experience of beauty. It opens up a new horizon and awakens within us the desire to move towards it. Just as we can follow a stream back to its source, so the beauty of music invites us to encounter the one who is beauty itself. Continue to cultivate the gifts God has given you and let them lead you to Him. Pope Leo XIV granted a brief interview to American broadcaster NBC on Wednesday evening after a prayer event for peace. He spoke about the aspects of America that he loves and the country's history of welcoming migrants. Asked what he thinks about being the first American pope, Leo clarified that he thinks of himself more, quote, as the pope who happens to be American. And he said this does not mean to belittle what it means to be American. Rather, I understand my mission as having a very important dimension, which is precisely being pastor of a universal church and having a voice and an opportunity to speak to people throughout the world. Asked what he loves about America, the Chicago-born Pope spoke about the principles of, quote, what America stands for the sense of freedom, the sense of opportunity, the sense of having invited for generations people from around the world to be part of America. Friday, July 31st, only one appointment on Pope Leo's schedule. Patricia Lee Smith, a.k.a. Patti Smith, Chicago-born singer, songwriter, poet, and author. In May of this year, she inaugurated the Holy See Pavilion at Venice's annual Biennale Art Festival. Well, those are the week's news highlights, but stay tuned for my special report on August in Italy, how to meet the challenges and possibly even enjoy this very hot summer month.

0: This is Father Lawrence Liu. 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
3: St. Augustine gives us tremendous insight as to why we should pray. He says this, "Why God should ask us to pray when he knows what we need even before we ask him may perplex us if we do not realize that our Lord and God does not want to know what we want, for as God, he cannot fail to already know it. But rather, he wants us to exercise our desire through our prayers so that we may be able to receive what he is preparing to give us."
1: Welcome back to Vatican Insider. Here's Joan Lewis.
4: Welcome to Vatican Insider and a special I've prepared called The Lazy, Hazy Summer Days of Ferragosto, Life in Italy in August. By the way, that starts this weekend. Every August 15th, Italy celebrates the biggest holiday of the summer season, Ferragosto, the name Italians give to the August 15th solemnity of the Assumption. Ferragosto refers to the Ferie Augusti, meaning the holidays of August. For many Italians, to be honest, this is the biggest holiday of the year. These appear to have originated in 18 BC when the Roman Emperor Augustus declared that the entire month of August would be dedicated to the Ferie, a series of festivals and celebrations, the most important of which fell on the 13th, and was dedicated to the goddess Diana. Though the term Ferragosto is pagan in origin, in Italy it refers to the midsummer holidays, but is interchangeable with the feast of the Assunta, the Assumption, strictly a religious celebration. There has been a constant tradition in the Church that Mary was assumed into heaven, and as early as the 5th century, this feast was celebrated in Syria, spreading to other parts of the world over the centuries. In the 12th century, this feast was celebrated in the city of Rome and in France. From the 13th century onwards, this was a certain tenet of faith, and in 1950, Pope Pius XII declared this dogma infallibly and ex cathedra. The pace of life slows down enormously in Rome, most of Italy, to be honest, in July and August, but particularly August. And you'll see a lot of chiuso per ferie, closed for vacation signs, posted on the shutters of stores, pharmacies, florists, some restaurants and coffee bars, newsstands, the tobacconists, hardware stores, movie theaters, etc. The phones of friends, including many who work in the Roman Curia, ring empty. The peace and quiet of Rome, due to shuttered stores and greatly reduced traffic, is, however, marvelous. It seems like you could shoot a cannon down the middle of some of the city's main streets and not hit a thing. The souvenir stores and mini markets that dot every street in Rome will be open for business as usual. The markets open about 7 or 8 in the morning and close in late evening. Life is extra quiet in the Vatican as well. The Vatican stores, pharmacy, and medical center all have reduced hours because many employees are away on prolonged vacations. Curial activity slows down in the summer and stops completely on August 14, 15, and 16, all of which are holidays. At the center, of course, is the Assumption. Until the summer of 2013, popes generally spent all or much of the summer period at Castel Gandolfo. St. John Paul and Benedict XVI both loved the Castel Gandolfo summer papal residence and often spent a month or more there, But first, they would always spend some time in July in a generally cooler northern Italy at a vacation home belonging to a diocese or a diocesan seminary. Long walks in the woods, picnics, some downtime for reading, and, in the case of Benedict, quiet time to play the piano, and cooler temperatures marked those periods. In fact, it can be a lot cooler in the Castelli Romani, where Castel Gandolfo is, in these hot periods of July and August. Now, as you know, Pope Francis never took a vacation or went to Castel Gandolfo, although he had a reduced working schedule, usually in July. However, Pope Leo, in his first summer as pontiff, 2025, and showed great affection for Castel Gandolfo. He spent 16 days there in July and again in mid-August for the Assumption. A long-time papal tradition was to celebrate this solemnity with Mass in the Church of San Tommaso of Castel Gandolfo. The townspeople were thrilled to have a pope return, as this beautiful hill town on Lake Albano had almost become a deserted village, with greatly reduced numbers of visitors. Vacations for Vatican employees are quite generous in the summer, at Christmas, and at Easter for employees of Vatican City State or the Roman Curia. Employees who live outside of Italy receive an additional 3 days of vacation time for travel, and those who live outside of continental Europe receive 5 additional travel days. These vacations usually compensate for working 6 days a week the rest of the year, which makes weekend travel generally impossible. Life in August in recent decades has vastly improved over the early years I lived in Italy, especially when there were very few supermarkets. Once upon a time, Italians bought most of their food at 3 places: the local alimentari, almost a type of delicatessen, the neighborhood butcher, and the local fruit and vegetable store. Each one was assigned a letter, either A or B, for summer vacations. When A stores closed, B could not, and vice versa. This was to avoid all stores in one neighborhood closing at the same time, forcing people to go longer distances for food. Now we have supermarkets. I can also remember when the local newspapers actually published the names of the few doctors, including specialists, who were available in Rome at vacation time, as well as a list of the few pharmacies that would be open in a given period. Today, of course, we can research doctors and pharmacies on the internet. Years ago, many coffee bars and restaurants closed for close to an entire month in the summer, especially because so few had air conditioning. Since the historically hot and brutal summer of 2003, 4 nonstop months of record heat ending in mid-September, more and more stores, bars, and restaurants have installed air conditioning. Over 10,000 people died in France that summer, and approximately 1,000 died in Italy. Now, I've talked of changes over the years, but there is one date and story that never changes. I'm talking about the August 5th Feast of Our Lady of the Snows. Every so often, people write me to tell you they've read stories of snowfall in Rome in August, traditionally the hottest month of the year, although in a continuous battle with July for that title. The snowfall they read about has nothing to do with needing warm clothes when you visit Rome in August, but has everything to do with one of the 4 papal basilicas in Rome, Our Lady of the Snows, also known as St. Mary Major. Now, about the snowfall. The year was 358 AD. John, a Roman patrician, and his wife, unable to have children, had been praying faithfully to the Virgin, asking her to give them a sign as to where they should leave their enormous patrimony. The night of August 4 to 5, one of the hottest of the year, Mary appeared to the couple in a dream and requested that they build a church in her honor where snow would fall that night. John and his wife went to tell their friend, Pope Liberius, of their dream, and to their amazement discovered the pontiff had had the same dream. That morning, August 5th, one of Rome's 7 fabled hills, the Esquiline, was covered in snow, as witnessed by John, his wife, the Pope, and his entourage, and, of course, a throng of Romans. Pope Liberius took a stick, and he traced the sign of the future basilica in the snow, a basilica that would be forever known as Our Lady of the Snows, in addition to the name it bears today, St. Mary Major, the greatest and the oldest Marian church. The Feast of Our Lady of the Snows was introduced that year and has been commemorated ever since on August 5th. Each year there are two celebrations on that day. In late afternoon, during a liturgy, usually Vespers, thousands of white flower petals, symbolizing the miraculous snowfall, are released through one of the square panels of the basilica's glorious gilt ceiling. In the evening, about 9 p.m., outside the basilica, white flower petals are showered down on the faithful who have gathered to commemorate that event. So, if you're ever in Rome on August 5th, go to St. Mary Major in mid-afternoon or about 9 at night to witness the snowfall and participate in a liturgy. You really have to spend an August in Rome, especially just before and after Ferragosto, to understand its impact. How life here at that time of year is totally different from anything we'd know or have experienced in the U.S. How a major city almost becomes a ghost city. On the negative side, August is the month, especially in the mid-month Ferragosto holidays, that you do not want to have any kind of an emergency. Plumbing, electrical, or, as I once experienced, a dental issue. Reduced staffing and large numbers of medical staff on vacation mean you can wait an interminably long time to solve an issue. For severe medical problems, there are, of course, hospitals and emergency rooms and doctors available somewhere. Aside from the heat that can take your breath away, I love August in Rome. The streets are almost empty. Fewer cars means fewer horns honking. And at times, it seems there are even fewer ambulances with sirens blasting away. I love especially that there are fewer motorbikes. I've never had a car here. I walk, take a bus, or when needed, hail a taxi. As far as buses go in August, there are a lot more seats available. Now, to close on a fun note, Patrick Brown, several years ago, wrote a piece for the online news site The Local, recounting how the ancient Romans dealt with the heat. The Romans were no stranger to the summer heat, he wrote. In fact, the modern term, the dog days of summer, actually comes from the Latin dies canicula, the Roman term used to describe the stuffy hot period of weather between July and mid-August. The name comes from the fact that Sirius, the dog star, rises with the sun at this time of year. Romans thought this was the reason for the increase in temperature. While they've not been experts in meteorology, the Romans did have a few practical ways of coping in a heat wave. So what advice can they give us? And Patrick had five suggestions. One, go to the frigidarium. Now, the frigidarium was a large cold pool at the Roman baths where Romans went to cool down. The waters of the frigidarium were kept chilly in the summer months thanks to the addition of snow and ice that had been imported from the Alps. Suggestion number two, leave work early. The ancient Romans did not do a 9-to-5 day. In fact, the average Roman only had a 6-hour workday, toiling from sunrise until noon. This stopped them from having to labor during the hottest part of the day, and it left them with plenty of time to go and sit in the frigidarium with their friends. Suggestion number three, eat snow. Granita, why not? Before the gelato was invented, Romans, hoping for a cool snack, had to use what nature offered them. While the rich patricians and Roman nobility would often have huge stores of imported snow at home to keep them cool, citizens had to visit the snow shop. There, mountain ice was kept in underground pits and could even sell for more money than wine. Suggestion number four, turn on the air conditioning. Air conditioning in ancient Rome? Yep. The Romans were master architects, and they kept their homes cool during the summer months by employing a series of architectural tricks that provided ancient forms of air conditioning. For example, some rich residents pumped cold water through the walls of their homes to freshen their dwellings during the summer months. Obviously, this was only for a select few, and the average Roman homes, or insulae, were probably very stuffy indeed. Suggestion number 5, leave the city. Many wealthy Romans escaped the heat of the summer months by going to their country houses in the hills outside of Rome. With its restricted airflow and masses of heat-storing marble, ancient Rome was a furnace in summer, and the city's wealthy patricians were fully aware of what is known today as the urban heat island effect, meaning cities often feel hotter than they really are. Urban centers are 1 to 3 degrees Celsius hotter during the day than the surrounding countryside, while at night the difference can be as much as 12 degrees. That's the difference between a good night's sleep and a sweaty night spent tossing and turning. Well, I hope you've enjoyed this special on the lazy, hazy days of Ferragosto of August in Rome. I also hope that wherever you are to celebrate August 15th, the Feast of the Assumption, you have a happy, healthy, holy day. God sit on your shoulder.

0: go with their fingers spread, mouth open, eyes open, and undressed, and immerse themselves totally, totally. And so I don't think that's what John the Baptist was up to, by the way, but John the Baptist, the only way he could baptize on the Jordan was to have people coming down, and it was under his authority that I baptize you, the repentance of sin in preparation for the coming of the Messiah. So this ritual immersion in water was carried out. If you want to look that up on Google, you can look up mikvah, M-I-K-V-A-H. It gives you a little background on baptism. And so the baptism that we have now as Christians builds on that, and that baptism is our unity with Christ in dying, going down under the water, and then up rising to new life. And we are different than some denominations that teach it's a sign of your commitment to Christ. But Peter taught that you are saved through the baptism. There's something powerful that happens in baptism, and that's why that is one of the main sacraments for us.
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1: Catechism in a Year is produced and funded by Ascension and distributed on radio through a partnership with Max Studios. The catechism used is the Ascension edition of the Catechism, which includes the Foundations of Faith approach. You can follow along in any recent version of the Catechism of the Catholic Church. A reading plan and all Catechism in a Year episodes can be found at ascensionpress.com/CIY or on the Ascension app. Yesterday, we continued our discussion of holy orders, learning who confers the sacrament and who can receive it. Today, we'll look at the effects of the sacrament. Father Mike discusses the indelible spiritual mark a man receives at ordination as he's configured to Christ by a special grace of the Holy Spirit.
3: Hi, my name is Father Mike Schmitz, and you're listening to the Catechism in a Year, where we encounter God's plan of sheer goodness for us, revealed in Scripture and passed down through the tradition of the Catholic faith. The Catechism in a Year is provided by Ascension, who produced and funded this program. In 365 days, we'll read through the Catechism of the Catholic Church, discovering our identity in God's family as we journey together toward our heavenly home. This is day 217. We're reading paragraphs 1581 to 1589. This is the last little section before we talk about holy matrimony. Well, we have nuggets coming up, you know, but from 1581 to 1589, we're talking about the effects of the sacrament of holy orders, that there is an indelible character that is imprinted, essentially, kind of like baptism, kind of like confirmation. That is, once a priest, always a priest. In fact, Scripture says you are a priest forever. And so we have that. Secondly, we talk about the grace of the Holy Spirit. What is that? Is it a grace of strength? Yes, it is. Is it a grace of wisdom and all those gifts of the Holy Spirit? Yes. There's a special strength that God has given to those ordained deacons, a strength to serve, which is remarkable. And there's something really powerful. There is a quote at the very end of, actually two quotes at the very end of our section today, one by St. Gregory of Nazianzus and the other by St. Jean Marie Vianney. And both of them remarkable. One is a quote that St. Gregory of Nazianzus as a very young priest exclaimed, and then Saint John Vianney. Saint John Vianney is the patron saint of parish priests, and so he has a quote at the very end of this where he says, "The priesthood is the love of the heart of Jesus." So as we enter into this last little section before our nuggets tomorrow, let's just call upon our Father in the name of his Son, Jesus Christ, and the power of the Holy Spirit, and pray. Father in heaven, we give you praise and glory. We thank you so much for giving us yourself, for giving us your Son, for giving us your love, and giving us access to your heart, Father in heaven. Help us to love you with hearts that are undivided. Help us to follow you with wills that are undivided. Help us to be able to focus on you with a mind that's undivided, and help us belong to you, united in love for you this day and every day. We make this prayer in the mighty name of Jesus Christ, our Lord. Amen. In the name of the Father, and of the Son, and of the Holy Spirit. Amen. It is day 217. We are reading paragraphs 1581 to 1589. The effects of the sacrament of holy orders. The indelible character. This sacrament configures the recipient to Christ by a special grace of the Holy Spirit, so that he may serve as Christ's instrument for his church. By ordination, one is enabled to act as a representative of Christ, head of the church, in his triple office of priest, prophet, and king. As in the case of baptism and confirmation, this share in Christ's office is granted once for all. The sacrament of holy orders, like the other two, confers an indelible spiritual character and cannot be repeated or conferred temporarily. It is true that someone validly ordained can, for grave reasons, be discharged from the obligations and functions linked to ordination, or can be forbidden to exercise them, but he cannot become a layman again in the strict sense, because the character imprinted by ordination is forever. The vocation and mission received on the day of his ordination mark him permanently. Since it is ultimately Christ who acts and effects salvation through the ordained minister, the unworthiness of the latter does not prevent Christ from acting. St. Augustine states this forcefully, saying, "As for the proud minister, he is to be ranked with the devil. Christ's gift is not thereby profaned. What flows through him keeps its purity, and what passes through him remains clear and reaches the fertile earth. The spiritual power of the sacrament is indeed comparable to light. Those to be enlightened receive it in its purity, and if it should pass through defiled beings, it is not itself defiled." The grace of the Holy Spirit. The grace of the Holy Spirit proper to this sacrament is configuration to Christ as priest, teacher, and pastor, of whom the ordained is made a minister. For the bishop, this is first of all a grace of strength, the governing spirit, prayer of episcopal consecration in the Latin rite, the grace to guide and defend his church with strength and prudence as a father and pastor, with gratuitous love for all, and a preferential love for the poor, the sick, and the needy. This grace impels him to proclaim the gospel to all, to be the model for his flock, to go before it on the way of sanctification by identifying himself in the Eucharist with Christ, the priest and victim, not fearing to give his life for his sheep. In the prayer for the ordination of bishops, we pray, "Father, you know all hearts. You have chosen your servant for the office of bishop. May he be a shepherd to your holy flock and a high priest blameless in your sight, ministering to you night and day. May he always gain the blessing of your favor and offer the gifts of your holy church. Through the Spirit who gives the grace of high priesthood, grant him the power to forgive sins as you have commanded, to assign ministries as you have decreed, and to loose from every bond the authority which you gave to your apostles. May he be pleasing to you by his gentleness and purity of heart, present a fragrant offering to you through Jesus Christ your Son." The spiritual gift conferred by presbyteral ordination is expressed by this prayer of the Byzantine Rite. The bishop, while laying on his hand, says, among other things, "Lord, fill with the gift of the Holy Spirit him whom you have deigned to raise to the rank of the priesthood, that he may be worthy to stand without reproach before your altar, to proclaim the gospel of your kingdom, to fulfill the ministry of your word of truth, to offer you spiritual gifts and sacrifices, to renew your people by the bath of rebirth, so that he may go out to meet our great God and Savior Jesus Christ, your only Son, on the day of his second coming, and may receive from your vast goodness the recompense for a faithful administration of his order." With regard to deacons, strengthened by sacramental grace, they are dedicated to the people of God in conjunction with the bishop and his body of priests in the service, diaconia, of the liturgy, of the gospel, and of works of charity. Before the grandeur of the priestly grace and office, the holy doctors felt an urgent call to conversion in order to conform their whole lives to him whose sacrament had made them ministers. Thus, St. Gregory of Nazianzus, as a very young priest, exclaimed, "We must begin by purifying ourselves before purifying others. We must be instructed to be able to instruct, become light to illuminate, draw close to God to bring him close to others, be sanctified to sanctify, lead by the hand, and counsel prudently. I know whose ministers we are, where we find ourselves, and to where we strive. I know God's greatness and man's weakness, but also his potential. Who then is the priest? He is the defender of truth, who stands with angels, gives glory with archangels, causes sacrifices to rise to the altar on high, shares Christ's priesthood, refashions creation, restores it in God's image, recreates it for the world on high, and even greater, is divinized and divinizes." And the holy cure of ours, St. Giovanni, said, "The priest continues the work of redemption on earth. If we really understood the priest on earth, we would die, not of fright, but of love. The priesthood is the love of the heart of Jesus." All right, so there we are, paragraphs 1581 to 1589. Okay, so let's go back. Let's go back to the very beginning. We have this recognition. Remember, when we're walking through the sacraments, we keep having the reminder or the instruction of what are the effects of the sacraments. And so what's the effect? What does baptism do? What does reconciliation or sacrament of reconciliation do? What does confirmation do? What are the effects of the sacrament of holy orders? So the first is that it configures the recipient, that person who is ordained, to Christ by a special grace of the Holy Spirit so that he may serve as Christ's instrument for his church. And this is the first thing, right? It configures the recipient to Christ by special grace of the Holy Spirit so they may serve as Christ's instrument for the church. Remember, these sacraments, sacrament of matrimony and sacrament of holy orders, these are all sacraments of service. They're oriented towards building up the body of Christ on earth. And so here's the priest, here's the bishop, here's the deacon who receives these sacraments, and they configure him so that he may serve as Christ's instrument for the church. And so enabled even more deeply to represent Jesus as the triple office, right? The trimary office, priest, prophet, and king. There's a note here I mentioned at the very beginning that holy orders has an indelible spiritual mark, right? And indelible, just like baptism and confirmation. It cannot be repeated or it cannot be conferred temporarily. It can't be removed. You're a priest forever, according to the order of Melchizedek, right? Priest forever, according to the order of Jesus in this sense. Now, 1583 highlights this because one of the questions that comes up a lot of times is someone will say, well, okay, so I know of a priest who no longer serves as a priest. Like I know a priest who he was like laicized or something like this. And like, yes, there is the reality that in cases of grave reasons that a priest can be someone validly ordained, a priest, bishop, or deacon, can for grave reasons be discharged from the obligations and functions linked to the ordination, or for grave reasons can be forbidden to exercise them. So that happens. But that person doesn't go back to being a lay person. That person doesn't go back there. They continue to be forever a priest because the character imprinted by ordination is forever, so that they're marked permanently. And this is something for all the bishops, priests, and deacons, and myself to hear. The vocation and mission received on the day of his ordination mark him permanently. The vocation and mission received on the day of his ordination mark him permanently, which is really, I think it's really amazing. Now, at the same time, we've talked about this so many times, how here, any of us who've received the sacraments, that we're never worthy of them. We never deserve them. And we also oftentimes fail to live up to these sacraments. So we have this unworthiness. And that's just true. That I'm unworthy to be an adopted son of God. And you are unworthy to be an adopted child of God. I'm also unworthy to be a priest. In paragraph 1584, it highlights this, that it's Jesus who acts, right? Jesus is the one who affects salvation through the ordained minister. Jesus is the one when the priest baptizes, it's Jesus who baptizes. When the priest confirms or bishop confirms, it's Jesus who confirms. when the priest forgives, it's Jesus who forgives. So since it's ultimately Jesus, the unworthiness of the priest or deacon or bishop does not prevent Christ from acting. And that's so important. You know, that's why we had that long quote from St. Augustine, who said, as for the proud minister, he's to be ranked with the devil, but Christ's gift is not thereby profaned. What flows through him keeps its purity, even if he's not pure, essentially, is what he's saying. And so we recognize that that God's grace is so thorough, God's grace is so full, that what comes to us, even through an unworthy priest, an unworthy minister of the Lord, how it comes through is Jesus. What comes through is the Lord. We had these three graces that were given, one in the sacrament of holy orders when it comes to the episcopacy, right? The bishop, the next in the priest, and the third in the deacon. There was those two prayers. And for the bishop, it just is so powerful. And I think it's probably worth it. I'm sure every bishop who's been ordained has prayed with paragraph 1586. It's what are the grace? The graces of strength, what to do, what to guide and defend his church with strength and prudence as a father and pastor, to have gratuitous love for all and a preferential love for the poor, the sick, and the needy. This grace that the bishop receives impels him to proclaim the gospel to all, to be the model for his flock, to go before it in the way of sanctification by identifying himself in the Eucharist with Christ, the priest and victim, not fearing to give his life for his sheep. Just so, that's just, yeah, that's the heart of what it is to be a bishop. So good. And I love this when it comes to the ordination rite and the Byzantine rite, when it comes to 1587 with regard to priests, there's this prayer that the Lord will fill that priest with the gift of the Holy Spirit, and that they would be worthy to stand without reproach at the altar of the Lord, that to be able to proclaim the gospel of the kingdom of the Lord, to fulfill the ministry of God's word of truth, to offer spiritual gifts and sacrifices, and so that the people would be renewed by the bath of rebirth, right? So through baptism, so that one day that priest can go out and meet the Lord, not as someone who's done more than his duty, but as one who has merely done his duty. You know, the prayer that I think every one of us longs to hear at the hour of our death is the prayer, it's the words that we long to hear at the hour of our death is the words are the words from God himself saying, well done, my good and faithful servant. Now, whether that's here's the single person who just continued to give, continued to love, continued to show up and to pray, or the mom or the dad, or the husband or wife, the religious sister, or the priest. I think we all, whatever state in life we're in, whatever state in life we live out in our, whatever vocation we live out in the course of our life, we long to hear those words at the hour of our death. Well done, good and faithful servant. So, so powerful. The last thing here is these quotes by, you know, yesterday was such a, like a, almost an apologetic day. Not only did I apologize, but you know, apologetics are explanation or defense of the faith, trying to understand and explain, like, why do we believe what we've been believing? And it was that piece about, okay, so only men can be priests. And there was, I shared yesterday how, like, I sometimes struggle with like being like, yeah, priesthood is amazing, because I know that there's some people who are like, yeah, but not for me. I get it. And yet there are incredible saints like Saint Therese of Lisieux. Saint Therese of Lisieux, who had said that at one point she was like, I want to be a priest. I want to be able to offer the sacrifice at the altar. I want to be able to reconcile sinners to the Lord. She wanted to be able to do those things. And she realized that the great vocation, the greatest vocation that she could ever be called to is the greatest of these, right? Saint Paul writing in 1 Corinthians, he writes and he says, these three, you know, after all the gifts, all the services someone could do in the church, the greatest gifts are faith, hope, and love. And the greatest of these is love. And so here's St. Therese who says, well, that's what I'll be then. Then I'm going to be love. She's like, okay, I'm not called, you know, it'd be amazing to be called to be a missionary. She wanted to be a missionary. It'd be amazing to be a priest. She wanted to be a priest, but she realized, but that's not my call. My call is to be love. And that's the highest thing, the highest call. There are some people though, as the priest continues the work of redemption on earth, these priests, their call is to continue to the work of redemption on earth. And the gift of the priesthood is not an indictment on anyone who's not called to be a priest. It doesn't mean that they're not called to be holy. We know the holiest person who ever walked the face of the earth wasn't a priest. The holiest person who ever walked the face of the earth was not a priest. She was a mom. And we know that that's real. Holiness is not dependent on the particular vocation a person is called to. Holiness is dependent on our response to God's call with love. And that's why I think St. John Vianney says this. He says the priesthood is the love of the heart of Jesus. And so every priest, deacon, bishop who's called to this, the way in which we will become, my brothers, the way in which we will become holy is the degree to which we respond to that call with love. Because the priesthood is the love of the heart of Jesus, despite our unworthiness. And so today, I'm going to ask, as we conclude, you know, tomorrow we have nuggets, but today I'm going to ask that as we conclude this section on the sacrament of holy orders, and the day after tomorrow, launch into the beautiful, incredible sacrament of holy matrimony, I'm going to ask that you please pray for me, pray for my priesthood. I want it to glorify God. I don't want it to not glorify God. I don't want it to scandalize anybody in my own weakness or in my own unworthiness, as it says here in the catechism. And also pray, like I've asked before, please pray for your bishop, pray for your priests in your life, whether from your childhood, now. Pray for those young men who are in seminary in discerning the priesthood. Pray for your deacons. This is just, again, it's one function. It's one part of the body of Christ. And it's a part of the body that we need. And we need strengthening, and we need purifying, and we need holiness. So pray for them. Pray for me. I'm praying for you. My name is Father Mike. I cannot wait to see you tomorrow. God bless.
1: That was day 217 of Catechism in a Year with Father Mike Schmitz. And now I'd like to share audio from the Ascension app with Dr. Scott Solem answering a question about how we can trust the teachings of the church if the teachers are just sinful humans.
6: How can we trust the magisterium when popes have been sinful and made errors in the past? How can we trust the magisterium when popes have been sinful and made errors in the past? First of all, I don't want to belittle this. I don't want to make less of it than is the case, because it is a really important point in terms of scandal. Scandal is that which could cause a person to lose their faith. And so to the extent that, of course, we're looking to the magisterium to teach on matters of faith and morals, it's possible that by their actions, they could cause scandal. Like, their credibility seems to be taking a hit through sinful actions. And there's a real way, if you notice, there's of course a connection between creed and credibility. This relationship between creed and credibility is really important, because my capacity to believe is based on the person I'm hearing it from and their credibility. So it is the case that the sinful actions of not just the Pope or the Magisterium, but of me, myself, and of you, and of others as Christians, it dampens our effect as witnesses, as Christian witnesses. It hampers our effect to give credible witness. And this is why, of course, scriptures say that teachers will be judged more strictly, or we can remind ourselves of the millstone, that it would be better. It doesn't say that this is what will happen. It says that it would be better to have a millstone tied around my neck and tossed into the sea than to lead one of these little ones astray. Which, by the way, would make a fantastic, like a youth ministry gathering for your youth ministry team or your RCI team. Just order a big millstone and put it in the middle of the room. Turn the lights off, put a little candle on it, and just keep reading that refrain. It would be better to have a millstone tied around your neck, that kind of thing. So it is the case that is with great trepidation that I talk about the sins of the church, which are real. At the same time, thanks be to God, he has a plan which allows that truth, who is Jesus, and that grace, who is Jesus, to get to us untrammeled. So just a quick reminder, of course, the important point is Jesus is all the truth, and Jesus is the life, and we happen to live like 2,000 years away in terms of time. And so the way he gets us his truth and his life is through the Holy Spirit given to the church. I'll use the example of grace first, and then we'll come back to the example of the truth. If you can imagine Father Mike Schmitz cruising around Minnesota and perhaps putting a black stocking over his face because everyone would recognize him, and robbing banks, right? So you go to Mass, and Father Mike Schmitz is the celebrant. And then you find out later that for several weeks he's been robbing banks, and presumably he's been doing it intentionally, freely, etc. So So then you think to yourself, my gosh, I went to Mass. Father Mike was a celebrant. So at the sacrifice of the Mass, did I receive the Holy Eucharist or not? Because he was being sinful. And the answer, as you probably well know, is yes, you were able to receive the Holy Eucharist. That's not to diminish a possible sin. And I can say with some certainty here that Father Mike isn't robbing banks. It's just an analogy. But the point here is God can communicate his grace to us, right? The communication of the grace of the sacraments is not dependent on the moral disposition of the celebrant. It would be better if the priest were holy. That would help in lots of ways. But the communication of the grace of the sacraments doesn't depend on that. Similarly, when the church teaches on matters of faith and morals, it's possible for a pope, a priest, a bishop, me as a catechist, to be teaching something, even though I'm in a state of sin, and still be teaching it accurately. The magisterium itself cannot err in matters of faith and morals in its official teaching, even if there's sin abounding, and God, thanks be to God, grace is abounding all the more. So with this question, how can we trust the magisterium when popes have been sinful and made errors in the past? I'm wondering if maybe there's something more to this, and if there is, please put it in the Facebook comment section that this idea of made errors in the past. I'm not sure if that's alluding to an error on teaching of faith and morals. And if it is, just throw it in there. That'd be great. I'd be happy to try to take a shot at it. But in the meantime, it is the case, of course, that the teaching on faith and morals, even if the moral life of the person who's teaching from the magisterium is in shambles, that the teaching itself will be free from error. That's not to say that it couldn't have been said better. It's only to say that it's not inaccurate. There's a whole theology around, maybe we shouldn't say anything about God because he's so God and we're so not God. So we just couldn't say every time I utter a word about God, it falls short. So I'll say nothing. I wouldn't want to go that route. The church certainly doesn't want to go that route. Jesus didn't go that route. He became a human and spoke in a human language. And so perhaps just because we can't say everything perfectly about God doesn't mean we can't say some things imperfectly about God and should say them because, as you know, faith comes through hearing and through our own witness.
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10: There's a way of life where we learn that in giving, we receive. It's our refuge from chaos and light to guide us through darkness. It's a place where the broken receive healing and repentant hearts find mercy. So where is this hope and who knows the way? Our hope rests in Jesus and his church leads the way. So if you're longing to fill an emptiness, we invite you to experience the peace that only comes from God. We are Catholic. Welcome home.
11: This is a digital moment with Sandra McDevitt. Did you know Pope St. John Paul II, as a young boy, prayed to the Holy Spirit to help him with his math homework? At the age of 11, he was having trouble with math. His father showed him a book with a hymn to the Holy Spirit, Veni Creator Spiritus. Every day, Pope John Paul II prayed that hymn, and yes, his math improved. Written in the 9th century by a Benedictine monk, it is an invocation to the Holy Spirit in Gregorian chant. It is sung at Pentecost, the consecration of a bishop or a priest, and other times. Many are familiar with the English words, Come, Holy Spirit, Creator blessed, and in our hearts take up thy rest. Come with thy grace and heavenly aid to fill the hearts which thou hast made. At Pentecost, sing Pope St. John Paul II's favorite hymn, Come, Holy Ghost. I'm Sandra McDevitt for WTN Radio.
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16: Hi, welcome to Life Talk Northwest. I'm Rebecca Anderson, one of your co-hosts. I am a volunteer with 40 Days for Life. We are so glad that you are tuning in for this episode.
17: And I'm Dan Kennedy, former CEO of Human Life of Washington and Sacred Heart Radio board member. Today we have with us Grayson Quay. He's a former editor at The Week and The Daily Caller. His writing has appeared in National Review, the Pittsburgh Post-Gazette, Newsweek, the American Conservative, the Spectator World, and other outlets. Grayson earned his MA from Georgetown University in 2019, and he is the author of The Transhumanist Temptation, How Technology and Ideology Are Reshaping Humanity and How to Resist. Thank you for being with us, Grayson.
18: Thank you for having me.
17: You know, this is so important, and it sneaks up on you, like a lot of technology and kind of things do. And what did you see that motivated you to write this book?
18: Well, it wasn't any particular piece of technology that motivated me to write this book. In fact, I think that people often do themselves a disservice by focusing too much on the technology and on the people promoting it. The people who in the public eye who describe themselves as transhumanists tend to be presented sort of as oddities or eccentrics, and they often are pretty eccentric. But what encouraged me to write this book was not necessarily seeing any one piece of technology, but seeing how all of these technologies fit together and how there were so many similarities in the philosophy and the worldview underlying what these technologies were used for and what drove people to adopt them and to continue, you know, inventing and refining them. You know, I think transhumanism has less to do with technology and more to do with philosophy, or even with theology.
17: Yes. Yeah.
18: It's rooted in a view of who we are as humans, you know, what the human person is. And once you've accepted a distorted version of that, then, you know, you're most of the way there with transhumanism. You're just waiting for the technology to show up.
17: Could you explain to us exactly your definition of transhumanism?
18: Sure. Transhumanism, right, is just to go beyond the human. you know, to use technology to go beyond human limitations or to remake human nature according to human will. You know, this is everything from radical life extension, you know, is a big one that you see, genetic modification, radical kind of bodily modifications. I would include transgenderism in this as a category. Technology, like cyborg technologies, and then things that kind of meld humans with the digital and with the virtual world. So this would include things like cybernetic implants or, you know, the big one that a lot of transhumanists talk about is eventually the ability to upload yourself into virtual reality and kind of escape the constraints of the physical world altogether.
17: You know, I can't remember the name of the document, but I remember a document by St. John Paul II about the difference between, say, repairing something or in that and actual enhancement of something, and as a kind of a dividing line of what we should be looking at.
18: Well, this is an important point I make in my book, and I actually start the book in my introduction. I try to lay out to someone who, you know, I'm assuming is starting from square one, what kind of the church's natural law tradition is. And it's not just the church's natural law tradition. You know, the church, I think, has refined it and brought it to a place where it's becoming really valuable. But there, you know, you can trace it back to Aristotle and Plato. There's Jewish and Islamic natural law traditions. You can see some elements of the idea in, you know, Confucius even, for example. So it's something that's in many ways like the collective wisdom tradition of the human race that we've recklessly abandoned. And it's just very simply that, you know, there's an ought attached to the is, that nature, you know, kind of the kind of beings we are and the world around us more broadly can give us insights into how we ought to live and how we ought to, what kind of flourishing we ought to aim at, you know, a type of flourishing that's in alignment with the kind of beings we are.
17: The
18: transhumanist mindset throws that out the window because it says we're just the products of blind evolutionary forces. You know, the kind of beings we are is just the product of a cosmic accident. So why should we consider ourselves to be under any constraints?
16: Right, right. Well, and also too, I think one of the things in reading your book, there are so many different components of looking at it and the transhumanism, you know, what is being done. Where do you start? Where do you start as an individual listening to, you know, this and going through your book with all, you know, there's bodies, reality, politics, work, and God. But where should an individual, where would the best place for an individual to start when they want to counter this ideology?
18: Yeah, so a big part of countering transhumanism, you know, this is something where the church gives a lot of very good guidance, is, you know, in its bioethical teachings, you know, in having this consistent view on contraception and abortion and surrogacy and in vitro fertilization, all of these things that attempt to separate sex and procreation, and that attempt to, you know, even more fundamentally, redefine the relationship of the human with their own body. You know, in a transhumanist mindset, according, you know, if you're a transhumanist, the real you is just your will and your desires. And your body can actually be in the way of those, even when it's functioning the way it's supposed to be, right? I can get annoyed with my body when it's sick or when it's breaking down or when it's, you know, aging or something like that. But these are all ways in which it can break, in which it can depart from the flourishing that we know it's capable of and that is proper to it. You know, transhumanism takes a body that's working healthily and, you know, breaks or disrupts that healthy functioning in accordance with desire, you know, whether that's, you know, a healthy monthly cycle with contraception or it's, you know, a healthy ongoing pregnancy with abortion. So this is one way to start. And this is actually where I start in the book is with, you know, the issue of contraception. You know, in many ways, Mary Harrington talks about this in her book, Feminism Against Progress, but in many ways it's the first transhumanist technology and it's the one from which everything else follows. And the fact that it's so ubiquitous and so widespread really shows you how many people have accepted a transhumanist mindset, even if, they wouldn't call themselves transhumanists or even know what that word means.
16: No, and I think that's a really good point. And I think that's how somehow, you know, the camel's nose gets under the tent, right? I mean, it was so ambiguous. It was like, well, of course we want to do this for women, and of course this, but not looking at it through the teachings or the lens of the church or just human dignity. And we get to this point because, quite honestly, when I was talking to my son who's 25 about transhumanism, he's thinking of like steampunk and all that kind of cool augmentation stuff, you know? Seriously. And so he and I are having this conversation with the book, and I'm trying to explain. He's like, his perspective on transhumanism was, you know, isn't that deep, basically. But anyway, so it was a really good conversation. So thank you for writing the book, because I could have a conversation with my 25-year-old son about it. But again, he's thinking of the cool things, right?
17: Well, yeah.
18: Yeah.
17: You know,
18: well, there are some cool things about technology, certainly.
16: Sure.
18: But I think what I don't want people to take away from the book is that I'm just opposed to technology in some kind of, reflexive way.
16: Correct, yeah.
18: You know, I try to make it clear, and it's impossible to, you know, you're going to get accused of this no matter what you do when you write a book like this, but I try to make it clear in the book that I'm actually very excited about many of the things technology can do.
16: Mm-hmm.
18: You know, there were news reports just a few months ago that, you know, doctors were able to successfully cure a baby's genetic disorder in utero.
16: Wow.
18: And this is something that, you know, the church has given the green light to if you're mm-hmm. correcting an actual defect, you know, a genetic disorder like Down syndrome.
16: Right.
18: The problem is that we don't have the natural law framework. You know, we mm-hmm. as a society don't have the natural law framework that the church has. So very quickly, the dog's going to slip off the leash,
16: mm-hmm.
18: and absolutely. There won't be any real distinction between the therapeutic use of in utero gene editing technology and an elective use of it. You know,
16: right.
18: You know, the difference between, you know, not wanting your child to have Down syndrome is not the same thing as not wanting your child to have blue eyes or something like that. But, you know, very quickly we would find that it would be applied in this way. Yeah. Artificial wombs are another good example.
16: Right. Mm-hmm.
18: You know, right now if a woman is faced with a life-threatening pregnancy that needs to be terminated, you know, that where labor needs to be induced,
16: mm-hmm.
18: even though it's such an early stage of gestation that the baby can't survive,
16: mm-hmm.
18: you know, the church right now would say it's very tragic, but you can go ahead and do this because you're treating both parties as patients. It's just tragically the child won't survive.
17: Mm-hmm. Right.
18: If we had some kind of artificial womb technology, you know, there's a bio bag that they've used to try to gestate a lamb mm-hmm. fetus in. It still needs some work, the technology. But if we had something like that, then in those tragic situations I was describing, the mother and the baby could both live. But unfortunately, there's no limiting principle in our society, in our system of medical ethics, that would limit it to those cases. You know, you very quickly have it become a consumer technology where women who could afford it would just be out at brunch drinking mimosas, and occasionally, you know, you could pull out your phone and FaceTime your baby in his little gestation pod in a warehouse somewhere.
16: Well, and also surrogacy has already done that, especially with people that are very, you know, public about it, especially, you know, Hollywood stars and things like that. But mm-hmm. but we're seeing, and I know you as well, the cost of doing that is so great mm-hmm. and so grave and to the harm of children. You know, we're seeing that now, and maybe we'll pull back on it. I don't know.
17: Well, you know, I think, you know, he made such an important point right at the beginning, and it's a philosophical kind of
16: right.
17: thing. It is, what is our perspective on the world?
16: Right.
17: And if we lose the church's perspective, I mean, we can jump right over that into, oh, wouldn't this be great? You know, well, is it? You know, do we have that natural law tradition or that natural law perspective that says, you know, you're heading into danger here. This, you're forgetting the humanity and the dignity. And,
16: right.
17: you know, we become slaves of the technology. And, mm-hmm. You know, it's so easy for us to, with all the great things going on and all the great technology, it is so easy, I think, for us to go right past what the church teaches. Miss that very first fundamental step.
16: Right.
17: And I think that's what I like about your book, that it covers that.
18: Yeah, my sort of litmus test for technology is quite simply, like, is this helping me to flourish as a human? Is this enhancing my ability to kind of achieve and pursue sort of human goods that are sort of static and unchanging?
17: Mm-hmm.
18: You know, if I lose my hand, I love the idea of having an advanced prosthetic hand that would replicate my existing hand in every way.
17: Right.
18: You know, you're in different territory when you replace your hand with a laser gun. Or
16: that's true. Yeah.
18: You know, I wear contact lenses. That doesn't make me a transhumanist because we as humans know what the eye is for. We know what a healthy eye looks
17: right.
18: like.
17: Right.
18: We know what good eyesight is, and it sort of corrects that deficiency I have. You know, I didn't tear my eyes out and replace them with, you know, bionic eyes that can see the infrared spectrum because that's
16: right.
18: not a capacity or a potentiality that's natural to me as a human. Now, you know, night vision goggles, infrared goggles, whatever. These are tools that we use.
17: Right.
18: These are tools that we adopt temporarily, and then I would take the goggles off at the end of the mission or whatever. And if we can make them smaller and more compact, maybe we can get them down to contact lens size. This is all great.
16: Mm-hmm.
18: What I don't want is for someone to incorporate that into their biology and sort of move through the world with that alteration made to their human nature. I want these things to stay as tools that can be picked up and then set back down. Otherwise, I think we're placing ourselves in very dangerous territory.
17: Well, you're absolutely right. We, rather than understanding it as a tool, we become the tool itself. And you're listening to Grayson Quay about transhumanism and how we can resist it. Excellent book, and I would certainly encourage our listeners to go out and get this book because it deals fundamentally with natural law and not missing that first step that on how we evaluate things. And Grayson, I'd like to talk a little bit about, you know, there actually is a political movement out there, is there not, as you mentioned in your book?
18: You mean the transhumanist party?
17: Yes, yes.
18: Yeah, this is interesting. There's a guy named Zoltan Istvan, who was the 2016 Transhumanist Party candidate for president. He was shortlisted to be Gary Johnson's running mate that year on the Libertarian ticket, but didn't quite make the cut. he was interviewed by Gary Johnson for it, but didn't make the cut. And he's currently running in the Democratic primary for California governor.
16: Wow.
18: If you're interested in looking up his agenda. Yeah, but I do think there is a very real political side to this. You know, you asked mm-hmm. me earlier, Rebecca,
16: mm-hmm.
18: How one should start and go about resisting transhumanism. And I talked a little bit about the bioethical side and how I think the church's teachings are a good guide for that. But in many ways, that's the easy part. It's just sort of like, okay, don't, you know, use contraception or get an abortion or, you know, hire a surrogate or things like this.
17: Right. Mm-hmm.
18: I think where it gets more insidious is when it comes to transhumanist technologies that are more on the kind of virtual and digital side of things.
16: Mm-hmm.
18: So these work much more subtly and much more insidiously.
16: Okay.
18: You know, I don't think it's wrong to own a smartphone the way it's wrong to get an abortion, for example.
17: Sure.
18: But at the same time, these are technologies that have a transhumanizing effect. They discarnate us. They take us away from, you know, being embodied human beings who experience the world as embodied beings in particular places at particular times with particular people. And it sort of draws you up into this virtual world that's everywhere and nowhere and omnipresent and electronic. You know, this is all stuff that, you know, Marshall McLuhan, for example, writes about really, really movingly, and he looks into how new communication technologies sort of reshape who we are as humans. And I think, you know, we're at a real inflection point where these are, you know, they're exacerbating this view of ourselves that really discounts our embodiment and offers us these endless possibilities, right? That, you know, if I can be whoever I want when I'm designing my avatar in this video game,
16: mm-hmm.
18: Why can't that be true in the rest of life?
17: Mm-hmm.
16: Right.
18: And in many cases, I think it really is that simplistic. There's a transhumanist writer named Martine Rothblatt, who's a male-to-female transgender person and also was one of the inventors of Sirius satellite radio, interestingly.
17: Wow.
18: But Rothblatt's obsessed with this this old role-playing game called Second Life that was sort of an early version of the Facebook metaverse where, you know, you would just make a character or a little avatar for yourself, and you would just go online and kind of explore a fairly normal world. There wasn't really any, like, adventure gameplay element to it or anything. You would just go on there and talk to people and have meetings and join clubs and go for walks and whatever. But the appeal there was that you could do this as anyone you wanted. So after, you know, having a sex change in the physical world, you know, Rothblatt then became black in Second Life because that was just the next step in self-definition and self-determination.
13: Wow.
18: One that, you know, is not socially acceptable to take in the real world yet, but Rothblatt believes that transgenderism is just sort of a down payment on what he refers to as freedom of form, that, like, you know, true freedom will only be achieved when you can be whoever and whatever you want, whenever you want.
17: Wow.
18: Yeah, so that's sort of the draw of cyberspace. And I think that as, you know, children spend more and more and more of their childhoods on phones, that's the mindset they're growing up accustomed to.
13: Yeah.
18: And we've already seen that it has really bad effects on them in terms of social contagions like transgenderism, in terms of mental illness and suicidality, in terms of depression and anxiety and lack of risk-taking behavior, you know, fewer friends, less time spent with friends, fewer dates that young people go on, things like this. And I think that, you know, the common response is to put all of the onus on the individual and say, like, you need to protect your family against these things and, you know, protect yourself against these things. And I agree that that's a good thing to do, but I think it's unfair to put all that onus on the individual. I think it's not a fair fight to put an ordinary family that, you know, maybe both parents work jobs and come home at the end of the day tired, and their kids scrolling through their phone on the couch. I think it's asking too much of them to then take up policing their children in that way. Most people just sort of go with the flow. And I think, you know, and on the other side of that conflict is Silicon Valley, you know, with all its trillions of dollars and some of the most brilliant people on the planet who are paid very high salaries to create apps and devices that work by addiction. You know, that you know, these are the people who invented infinite scroll, who invented likes, who invented all of these ways to hack young people's dopamine receptors and strip mine them for profit.
13: Right.
18: So I think that the state has a role to play here. I think that, you know, the libertarian argument of, like, oh, the state shouldn't tell me how to parent or something doesn't really apply here. I think the family needs to be protected against the market, and the only countervailing force that can do that, you know, in society as currently constituted is the state.
13: Right. No.
18: And I think it gets to a larger question of what political life is for. And I think we need to reject this libertarian argument that it's just maximizing individual freedom and individual choice. And, you know, that same argument in economic life, that it's all about having more consumption and more consumer choice. I think that part of recovering the natural law ethic that enables us to, you know, be thoughtful about our use of technologies also means being thoughtful about what political and economic life are for, and being able to say, you know, I'm not calling for, like, a full, you know, integralist state with a Catholic monarchy or anything.
13: Right. No, of course,
18: you know,
13: no.
18: The founders themselves weren't Catholics, and they had a very robust understanding of natural law.
13: They did,
18: You figure this out when you read any of their writings for, you know, 5 minutes.
17: Right.
18: You know, these are all men who believed in natural law and who understood that, you know, there was a type of human flourishing that was desirable, and that things that... And that included a degree of freedom, you know, the pursuit of happiness.
13: Sure.
18: Happiness there, they mean eudaimonia, you know, they mean the Aristotelian idea of flourishing.
17: Right.
18: You know, they don't mean just the freedom to do whatever crazy self-destructive thing you happen to want to do.
13: Yeah, well, regardless of the cost.
18: I think we should be able to say as a society, like, yeah, getting married and raising a family and having your children go outside and play is better than, you know, sitting at home smoking weed and watching Netflix and ordering DoorDash every night. Or if you do have kids, like, having them be turned into phone zombies. Like, this is fundamental stuff. I'm not calling for anything radical here. Let's say there's a standard of flourishing here, and I'd like to see society put its thumb on the scale for that.
13: But again, those statements you just made are considered radical by a lot of people. And could we ever imagine we'd be like, you know, what is a woman? Like, we're coming against these things that are so basic in understanding and logic, and they're being challenged to the point where people are taking action against it. So we aren't quite to the bottom yet.
17: when Grayson, when you said, you know, I want to be what I want to be when I want to be, it reminded me of a scene of Satan in the Garden of Eden, you know, that original temptation of being our own God. So,
18: well, that's the, you know, that's the temptation in the title of my book. That's the transhumanist temptation.
17: Yes,
18: my original
17: exactly,
18: title was The Serpent's Promise.
17: Ah.

0: Interestingly, the term transhuman is coined by Dante in the Paradiso to describe kind of his own soul's progress from purgatory up through the heavenly spheres.
1: Right.
0: You know, he talks about being transhumanized. But in the Christian view, you know, that transhumanization comes paradoxically by living and suffering as a human with all its attendant, you know, limitations and indignities, right? It's the human nature that we share with Christ, the eternal logos that makes our, you know, salvation and our glorification possible.
2: Yeah, that's true.
0: You know.
1: We are really at the end of our time here with you, Grayson. Is there something you'd like to leave our audience with, some particular thoughts?
0: Just to stay human. You know, I think that the biggest danger of transhumanism, or one of them, and this is something I've talked about with a lot of audiences, this is one of my arguments that I use. When you open the door to transhumanist technologies, what you do is you make it a possibility to alter human beings to fit social conditions, instead of keeping human nature as a constant and trying to design social institutions that fit with human nature. So what you basically do is you give society permission to be infinitely inhuman. You take away any limit on how inhuman and oppressive and dystopian society can become. Because now people themselves will be a product of that power structure.
1: Okay.
0: So it's difficult to say how bad things can really get is what I'm driving at.
1: Yeah.
0: And I think that it's not an accident, I think, that this is being sold to people in terms of liberation. One of the, you know, transgender writers that I talked about in my book has this great line, you know, is arguing that it doesn't even matter whether transitioning makes people happier or less happy. And this person says it doesn't matter because the line is desire and happiness are independent agents.
1: Wow.
0: Where, you know, your desire can point in the exact opposite direction from the only thing that could ever make you happy and fulfill you. And you're allowed to keep choosing that forever. But that place is called hell. And I think that's what transhumanism ultimately offers. So I'll leave with that.
1: Well said. Fantastic. You have been listening to Grayson Quay, author of The Transhumanist Temptation, How Technology and Ideology Are Reshaping Humanity and How to Resist. Thank you, Grayson, for being here.
0: Thank you for having me.
1: I'm Dan Kennedy. I want to remind our listeners with St. Paul to do not be overcome by evil, but overcome evil with good.
2: And I'm Rebecca Anderson. I just want to thank you all for joining us. Hopefully you've learned something you can take into your life and make things better for the world. And until next time, we'll see you. Thank you.
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6: This is Franciscan Media's Saint of the Day for August 5th. Today we celebrate the dedication of Rome's St. Mary Major Basilica. Typically, the Church's liturgical calendar calls for the celebration of a holy person, but today we celebrate the dedication of a holy place, St. Mary Major, one of Rome's four major basilicas. The others are St. Peter's, St. John Lateran, and St. Paul outside the

0: walls. The present church of St. Mary Major was built in the 5th century, not long after a church council affirmed Mary's title as Mother of God. The Basilica is the largest church in the world honoring God through Mary. It stands atop one of Rome's 7 hills, and despite many restorations, still has the character of an early Roman basilica. Relics from the manger in Bethlehem are reportedly held in the basilica, which also boasts mosaics dating from the 5th century. Today's feast was once commemorated as the Feast of Our Lady of the Snows. According to legend, the basilica was constructed on the site where the Mother of God produced a miraculous midsummer snowfall and left her footprints as a sign. The legend was long celebrated by releasing a shower of white rose petals from the Basilica Dome every August 5th. There's more about the saints, along with inspiration and Catholic resources, at our website, saintoftheday.org. From Franciscan Media, this has been Saint of the Day.
1: In saying the rosary, Mary invites us to join her on a journey through the life of Jesus. In it, the Holy Spirit asks us to imitate the faith and love of the Mother of our Savior. Because we say the rosary with our body and our spirit, it should touch us at every level of our being. It is no monotonous ritual, but a deeply contemplative Christian prayer. In the glorious mysteries, we contemplate the triumph of Jesus in his resurrection, the birth of the Church with the coming of the Holy Spirit, and how Jesus took his mother into heaven and crowned her as its queen. In the name of the Father, and of the Son, and of the Holy Spirit. I believe in God the Father Almighty, creator of heaven and earth, and in Jesus Christ, his only Son, our Lord, who was conceived by the Holy Spirit, born of the Virgin Mary, suffered under Pontius Pilate, was crucified, died, and was buried. He descended into hell. The third day he rose again from the dead. He ascended into heaven and sits at the right hand of God the Father Almighty, from whence he shall come to judge the living and the dead.
2: I believe in the Holy Spirit, the Holy Catholic Church, the communion of saints, the forgiveness of sins, the resurrection of the body, and life everlasting.
1: Our Father, who art in heaven, hallowed be thy name. Thy kingdom come, thy will be done on earth as it is in heaven.
2: Give us this day our daily bread, and forgive us our trespasses, as we forgive those who trespass against us. And lead us not into temptation, but deliver us from evil.
1: Hail Mary, full of grace, the Lord is with thee. Blessed art thou among women, and blessed is the fruit of thy womb, Jesus.
2: Holy Mary, Mother of God, pray for us sinners, now and at the hour of our death. Amen.
1: Hail Mary, full of grace, the Lord is with thee. Blessed art thou among women, and blessed is the fruit of thy womb, Jesus.
2: Holy Mary, Mother of God, pray for us sinners, now and at the hour of our death. Amen.
1: Hail Mary, full of grace, the Lord is with thee. Blessed art thou among women, and blessed is the fruit of thy womb, Jesus.
2: Holy Mary, Mother of God, pray for us sinners, now and at the hour of our death. Amen.
1: Glory be to the Father, and to the Son, and to the Holy Spirit.
2: As it was in the beginning, is now, and ever shall be, world without end. Amen.
1: The first glorious mystery, the resurrection of Jesus from the dead. If Christ be not risen from the dead, then our faith is in vain, St. Paul says. The resurrection of Jesus has changed everything for mankind. Our sorrow has been turned into joy, our darkness into light, our despair into hope. Jesus, we celebrate your victory over sin and death. May your resurrection fill us with the light of new life. Our Father, who art in heaven, hallowed be thy name, thy kingdom come, thy will be done on earth as it is in heaven.
2: Give us this day our daily bread, and forgive us our trespasses, as we forgive those who trespass against us. And lead us not into temptation, but deliver us from evil.
1: Hail Mary, full of grace, the Lord is with thee. Blessed art thou among women, and blessed is the fruit of thy womb, Jesus.
2: Holy Mary, Mother of God, pray for us sinners, now and at the hour of our death. Amen.
1: Hail Mary, full of grace, the Lord is with thee. Blessed art thou among women, and blessed is the fruit of thy womb, Jesus.
2: Holy Mary, Mother of God, pray for us sinners, now and at the hour of our death. Amen.
1: Hail Mary, full of grace, the Lord is with thee. Blessed art thou among women, and blessed is the fruit of thy womb, Jesus.
2: Holy Mary, Mother of God, pray for us sinners, now and at the hour of our death. Amen.
1: Hail Mary, full of grace, the Lord is with thee. Blessed art thou among women, and blessed is the fruit of thy womb, Jesus.
2: Holy Mary, Mother of God, pray for us sinners, now and at the hour of our death. Amen.
1: Hail Mary, full of grace, the Lord is with thee. Blessed art thou among women, and blessed is the fruit of thy womb, Jesus.
2: Holy Mary, Mother of God, pray for us sinners, now and at the hour of our death. Amen.
1: Hail Mary, full of grace, the Lord is with thee. Blessed art thou among women, and blessed is the fruit of thy womb, Jesus.
2: Holy Mary, Mother of God, pray for us sinners, now and at the hour of our death. Amen.
1: Hail Mary, full of grace, the Lord is with thee. Blessed art thou among women, and blessed is the fruit of thy womb, Jesus.
2: Holy Mary, Mother of God, pray for us sinners, now and at the hour of our death. Amen.
1: Hail Mary, full of grace, the Lord is with thee. Blessed art thou among women, and blessed is the fruit of thy womb, Jesus.

0: Pray for us sinners, now and at the hour of our death. Amen.
1: Hail Mary, full of grace, the Lord is with thee. Blessed art thou among women, and blessed is the fruit of thy womb, Jesus.
0: Holy Mary, Mother of God, pray for us sinners, now and at the hour of our death. Amen.
1: Glory be to the Father, and to the Son, and to the Holy Spirit.
0: As it was in the beginning, is now, and ever shall be, world without end. Amen.
2: O my Jesus, forgive us our sins, save us from the fires of hell, and lead all souls to heaven, especially those most in need of your mercy.
1: The second glorious mystery, Jesus ascends into heaven. Jesus is the head, and we, the church, are his members. And so we hope to be with him in glory someday. St. Paul says, "You have been raised to new life with Christ. Set your heart on things that are in heaven, not the things here on earth." We pray now that the Holy Spirit will fill us with new hope every day. Our Father who art in heaven, hallowed be thy name. Thy kingdom come, thy will be done on earth as it is in heaven.
0: Give us this day our daily bread, and forgive us our trespasses, as we forgive those who trespass against us. And lead us not into temptation, but deliver us from evil.
1: Hail Mary, full of grace, the Lord is with thee. Blessed art thou among women, and blessed is the fruit

0: Blessed art thou among women, and blessed is the fruit of thy womb, Jesus.
1: Holy Mary, Mother of God, pray for us sinners, now and at the hour of our death. Amen.
0: Hail Mary, full of grace, the Lord is with thee. Blessed art thou among women, and blessed is the fruit of thy womb, Jesus.
1: Holy Mary, Mother of God, pray for us sinners, now and at the hour of our death. Amen.
0: Hail Mary, full of grace, the Lord is with thee. Blessed art thou among women, and blessed is the fruit of thy womb, Jesus.
1: Holy Mary, Mother of God, pray for us sinners, now and at the hour of our death. Amen.
0: Hail Mary, full of grace, the Lord is with thee. Blessed art thou among women, and blessed is the fruit of thy womb, Jesus.
1: Holy Mary, Mother of God, pray for us sinners, now and at the hour of our death. Amen.
0: Hail Mary, full of grace, the Lord is with thee. Blessed art thou among women, and blessed is the fruit of thy womb, Jesus.
1: Holy Mary, Mother of God, pray for us sinners, now and at the hour of our death. Amen.
0: Hail Mary, full of grace, the Lord is with thee. Blessed art thou among women, and blessed is the fruit of thy womb, Jesus.
1: Holy Mary, Mother of God, pray for us sinners, now and at the hour of our death. Amen.
0: Hail Mary, full of grace, the Lord is with thee. Blessed art thou among women, and blessed is the fruit of thy womb, Jesus.
1: Holy Mary, Mother of God, pray for us sinners, now and at the hour of our death. Amen.
0: Hail Mary, full of grace, the Lord is with thee. Blessed art thou among women, and blessed is the fruit of thy womb, Jesus.
1: Holy Mary, Mother of God, pray for us sinners, now and at the hour of our death. Amen.
0: Hail Mary, full of grace, the Lord is with thee. Blessed art thou among women, and blessed is the fruit of thy womb, Jesus.
1: Holy Mary, Mother of God, pray for us sinners, now and at the hour of our death. Amen.
0: Glory be to the Father, and to the Son, and to the Holy Spirit.
1: As it was in the beginning, is now, and ever shall be, world without end. Amen.
0: O my Jesus, forgive us our sins, save us from the fires of hell, and lead all souls to heaven, especially those most in need of your mercy. The third glorious mystery, the descent of the Holy Spirit. Mary is present with the women when the Holy Spirit comes upon the apostles like tongues of fire. An ancient antiphon in the prayer of the church describes what happened. This is the day of Pentecost, alleluia. Today the Holy Spirit appeared to the disciples in the form of fire and gave them his special gifts. He sent them into the world to proclaim that whoever believes and is baptized will be saved. We pray that we may experience the fullness of our baptism through the power and gifts of the Holy Spirit. Our Father, who art in heaven, hallowed be thy name. Thy kingdom come, thy will be done on earth as it is in heaven.
1: Give us this day our daily bread, and forgive us our trespasses, as we forgive those who trespass against us. And lead us not into temptation, but deliver us from evil.
0: Hail Mary, full of grace, the Lord is with thee. Blessed art thou among women, and blessed is the fruit of thy womb, Jesus.
1: Holy Mary, Mother of God, pray for us sinners, now and at the hour of our death. Amen.
0: Hail Mary, full of grace, the Lord is with thee. Blessed art thou among women, and blessed is the fruit of thy womb, Jesus.
1: Holy Mary, Mother of God, pray for us sinners, now and at the hour of our death. Amen.
0: Hail Mary, full of grace, the Lord is with thee. Blessed art thou among women, and blessed is the fruit of thy womb, Jesus.
1: Holy Mary, Mother of God, pray for us sinners, now and at the hour of our death. Amen.
0: Hail Mary, full of grace, the Lord is with thee. Blessed art thou among women, and blessed is the fruit of thy womb, Jesus.
1: Holy Mary, Mother of God, pray for us sinners, now and at the hour of our death. Amen.
0: Hail Mary, full of grace, the Lord is with thee. Blessed art thou among women, and blessed is the fruit of thy womb, Jesus.
1: Holy Mary, Mother of God, pray for us sinners, now and at the hour of our death. Amen.
0: Hail Mary, full of grace, the Lord is with thee. Blessed art thou among women, and blessed is the fruit of thy womb, Jesus.
1: Holy Mary, Mother of God, pray for us sinners, now and at the hour of our death. Amen.
0: Hail Mary, full of grace, the Lord is with thee. Blessed art thou among women, and blessed is the fruit of thy womb, Jesus.
1: Holy Mary, Mother of God, pray for us sinners, now and at the hour of our death. Amen.
0: Hail Mary, full of grace, the Lord is with thee. Blessed art thou among women, and blessed is the fruit of thy womb, Jesus.
1: Holy Mary, Mother of God, pray for us sinners, now and at the hour of our death. Amen.
0: Hail Mary, full of grace, the Lord is with thee. Blessed art thou among women, and blessed is the fruit of thy womb, Jesus.
1: Holy Mary, Mother of God, pray for us sinners. pray for us sinners, now and at the hour of our death. Amen.
0: Hail Mary, full of grace, the Lord is with thee. Blessed art thou among women, and blessed is the fruit of thy womb, Jesus.
1: Holy Mary, Mother of God, pray for us sinners, now and at the hour of our death. Amen.
0: Glory be to the Father, and to the Son, and to the Holy Spirit.
1: As it was in the beginning, is now, and ever shall be, world without end. Amen.
0: O my Jesus, forgive us our sins. Save us from the fires of hell. And lead all souls to heaven, especially those most in need of your mercy. The fourth glorious mystery, Mary is taken up into heaven. Mary offered God not only her soul, but her body as well. God needed it to fulfill his plan of salvation. For Jesus to become man, he had for 9 months to become inseparably one flesh with his mother. She is the flesh and blood of Jesus, the Holy One, whom the Lord will not allow to see corruption. So when her life is over, she is taken body and soul into heaven. Under her protective mantle, all Christians gather to form the church. May the prayers of this woman, clothed with the sun, bring Jesus to us and to the whole world. Our Father, who art in heaven, hallowed be thy name. Thy kingdom come, thy will be done on earth as it is in heaven.
1: Give us this day our daily bread, and forgive us our trespasses, as we forgive those who trespass against us. And lead us not into temptation, but deliver us from evil.
0: Hail Mary, full of grace, the Lord is with thee. Blessed art thou among women, and blessed is the fruit of thy womb, Jesus.
1: Holy Mary, Mother of God, pray for us sinners, now and at the hour of our death. Amen.
0: Hail Mary, full of grace, the Lord is with thee. Blessed art thou among women, and blessed is the fruit of thy womb, Jesus.
1: Holy Mary, Mother of God, pray for us sinners, now and at the hour of our death. Amen.
0: Hail Mary, full of grace, the Lord is with thee. Blessed art thou among women, and blessed is the fruit of thy womb, Jesus.
1: Holy Mary, Mother of God, pray for us sinners, now and at the hour of our death. Amen.
0: Hail Mary, full of grace, the Lord is with thee. Blessed art thou among women, and blessed is the fruit of thy womb, Jesus.
1: Holy Mary, Mother of God, pray for us sinners, now and at the hour of our death. Amen.
0: Hail Mary, full of grace, the Lord is with thee. Blessed art thou among women, and blessed is the fruit of thy womb, Jesus.
1: Holy Mary, Mother of God, pray for us sinners, now and at the hour of our death. Amen.
0: Hail Mary, full of grace, the Lord is with thee. Blessed art thou among women, and blessed is the fruit of thy womb, Jesus.
1: Holy Mary, Mother of God, pray for us sinners, now and at the hour of our death. Amen.
0: Hail Mary, full of grace, the Lord is with thee. Blessed art thou among women, and blessed is the fruit of thy womb, Jesus.
1: Holy Mary, Mother of God, pray for us sinners, now and at the hour of our death. Amen.
0: Hail Mary, full of grace, the Lord is with thee. Blessed art thou among women, and blessed is the fruit of thy womb, Jesus.
1: Holy Mary, Mother of God, pray for us sinners, now and at the hour of our death. Amen.
0: Hail Mary, full of grace, the Lord is with thee. Blessed art thou among women, and blessed is the fruit of thy womb, Jesus.
1: Holy Mary, Mother of God, pray for us sinners, now and at the hour of our death. Amen.
0: Hail Mary, full of grace, the Lord is with thee. Blessed art thou among women, and blessed is the fruit of thy womb, Jesus.
1: Holy Mary, Mother of God, pray for us sinners, now and at the hour of our death. Amen.
0: Glory be to the Father, and to the Son, and to the Holy Spirit.
1: As it was in the beginning, is now, and ever shall be, world without end. Amen.
0: O my Jesus, forgive us our sins. Save us from the fires of hell. And lead all souls to heaven, especially those most in need of your mercy. The fifth glorious mystery, the coronation of Mary in heaven. Mary's whole life was veiled in a mystery of faith. Even her son will not lift this veil when she is blessed by a woman in the crowd. Blessed are those who hear the word of God and keep it, he says. Now Jesus lifts the veil, and brightness streams from Mary's crown to light up all the hidden years of washing, cooking, sewing, sweeping, caring for her own, and dealing with her neighbors. It was all for Jesus. In her, Jesus has raised up the lowly. From being looked on as of no importance, she is now Queen of Heaven. Lord, may our insignificant lives and our quiet and hidden service of you form a bright crown for us in glory. Our Father who art in heaven, hallowed be thy name. Thy kingdom come, thy will be done on earth as it is in heaven.
1: Give us this day our daily bread, and forgive us our trespasses, as we forgive those who trespass against us. And lead us not into temptation, but deliver us from evil.
0: Hail Mary, full of grace, the Lord is with thee. Blessed art thou among women, and blessed is the fruit of thy womb, Jesus.
1: Holy Mary, Mother of God, pray for us sinners, now and at the hour of our death.
0: Hail Mary, full of grace, the Lord is with thee. Blessed art thou among women, and blessed is the fruit of thy womb, Jesus.
1: Holy Mary, Mother of God, pray for us sinners, now and at the hour of our death. Amen.
0: Hail Mary, full of grace, the Lord is with thee. Blessed art thou among women, and blessed is the fruit of thy womb, Jesus.
1: Holy Mary, Mother of God, pray for us sinners, now and at the hour of our death. Amen.
0: Hail Mary, full of grace, the Lord is with thee. Blessed art thou among women, and blessed is the fruit of thy womb, Jesus.
1: Holy Mary, Mother of God, pray for us sinners, now and at the hour of our death. Amen.
0: Hail Mary, full of grace, the Lord is with thee. Blessed art thou among women, and blessed is the fruit of thy womb, Jesus.
1: Holy Mary, Mother of God, pray for us sinners, now and at the hour of our death.
0: Hail Mary, full of grace, the Lord is with thee. Blessed art thou among women, and blessed is the fruit of thy womb, Jesus.
1: Holy Mary, Mother of God, pray for us sinners, now and at the hour of our death. Amen.
0: Hail Mary, full of grace, the Lord is with thee. Blessed art thou among women, and blessed is the fruit of thy womb, Jesus.
1: Holy Mary, Mother of God, pray for us sinners, now and at the hour of our death. Amen.
0: Hail Mary, full of grace, the Lord is with thee. Blessed art thou among women, and blessed is the fruit of thy womb, Jesus.
1: Holy Mary, Mother of God, pray for us sinners, now and at the hour of our death. Amen.
0: Hail Mary, full of grace, the Lord is with thee. Blessed art thou among women, and blessed is the fruit of thy womb, Jesus.
1: Holy Mary, Mother of God, pray for us sinners, now and at the hour of our death. Amen.
0: Hail Mary, full of grace, the Lord is with thee. Blessed art thou among women, and blessed is the fruit of thy womb, Jesus.
1: Holy Mary, Mother of God, pray for us sinners, now and at the hour of our death.
0: Glory be to the Father, and to the Son, and to the Holy Spirit.
1: As it was in the beginning, is now, and ever shall be, world without end. Amen.
0: O my Jesus, forgive us our sins, save us from the fires of hell, and lead all souls to heaven, especially those most in need of your mercy. Hail, Holy Queen, Mother of Mercy, hail our life, our sweetness, and our hope. To thee do we cry, poor banished children of Eve. To thee do we send up our sighs, mourning and weeping in this valley of tears. Turn then, most gracious Advocate, thine eyes of mercy toward us, and after this our exile, show unto us the blessed fruit of thy womb, Jesus. O clement, O loving, O sweet Virgin Mary, pray for us, O Holy Mother of God,
1: that we may be made worthy of the promises of Christ.
0: Let us pray. O God, whose only begotten Son, by his life, death, and resurrection, has purchased for us the rewards of eternal life, grant, we beseech thee, that meditating on these mysteries in the most holy rosary of the Blessed Virgin Mary, we may imitate what they contain and obtain what they promise, through the same Christ our Lord.

0: The Chaplet of Divine Mercy.
1: In the name of the Father, and of the Son, and of the Holy Spirit. Amen.
2: You expired, Jesus, but the source of life gushed forth for souls, and the ocean of mercy opened up for the whole world. O fount of life, unfathomable divine mercy, envelop the whole world and empty yourself out upon us.
0: O blood and water, which gush forth from the heart of Jesus as a fountain of mercy for us, I trust in you. O blood and water, which gush forth from the heart of Jesus as a fountain of mercy for us, I trust in you. O blood and water, which gush forth from the heart of Jesus as a fountain of mercy for us, I trust in you.
2: Our Father, who art in heaven, hallowed be thy name. Thy kingdom come. Thy will be done on earth as it is in heaven.
0: Give us this day our daily bread, and forgive us our trespasses, as we forgive those who trespass against us. And lead us not into temptation, but deliver us from evil. Amen.
2: Hail Mary, full of grace, the Lord is with you. Blessed are you among women, and blessed is the fruit of your womb, Jesus.
0: Holy Mary, Mother of God, pray for us sinners now and at the hour of our death. Amen.
2: I believe in God, the Father Almighty, creator of heaven and earth, and in Jesus Christ, his only Son, our Lord, who was conceived by the Holy Spirit, born of the Virgin Mary, suffered under Pontius Pilate, was crucified, died, and was buried. He descended into hell. On the third day, he rose again from the dead. He ascended into heaven and is seated at the right hand of God, the Father Almighty. From there, he will come to judge the living and the dead.
0: I believe in the Holy Spirit, the Holy Catholic Church, the communion of saints, the forgiveness of sins, the resurrection of the body, and life everlasting. Amen.
2: Eternal Father, I offer you the body and blood, soul and divinity of your dearly beloved Son, our Lord Jesus Christ, in atonement for our sins and those of the whole world. For the sake of his sorrowful passion,
0: have mercy on us and on the whole world.
2: For the sake of his sorrowful passion,
0: have mercy on us and on the whole world.
2: For the sake of his sorrowful passion,
0: have mercy on us and on the whole world.
2: For the sake of his sorrowful passion,
0: have mercy on us and on the whole world.
2: For the sake of his sorrowful passion,
0: have mercy on us and on the whole world.
2: For the sake of his sorrowful passion,
0: have mercy on us and on the whole world.
2: For the sake of his sorrowful passion,
0: have mercy on us and on the whole world.
2: For the sake of his sorrowful passion,
0: have mercy on us and on the whole world.
2: For the sake of his sorrowful passion,
0: have mercy on us and on the whole world.
2: For the sake of his sorrowful passion,
0: have mercy on us and on the whole world.
2: Eternal Father, I offer you the body and blood, soul and divinity of your dearly beloved Son, our Lord Jesus Christ, in atonement for our sins and those of the whole world. For the sake of his sorrowful passion,
0: have mercy on us and on the whole world.
2: For the sake of his sorrowful passion,
0: have mercy on us and on the whole world.
2: For the sake of his sorrowful passion,
0: have mercy on us and on the whole world.
2: For the sake of his sorrowful passion,
0: have mercy on us and on the whole world.
2: For the sake of his sorrowful passion,
0: have mercy on us and on the whole world.
2: For the sake of his sorrowful passion,
0: have mercy on us and on the whole world.
2: For the sake of his sorrowful passion,
0: have mercy on us and on the whole world.
2: For the sake of his sorrowful passion,
0: have mercy on us and on the whole world.
2: For the sake of his sorrowful passion,
0: have mercy on us and on the whole world.
2: For the sake of his sorrowful passion,
0: have mercy on us and on the whole world.
2: Eternal Father, I offer you the body and blood, soul and divinity of your dearly beloved Son, our Lord Jesus Christ, in atonement for our sins and those of the whole world. For the sake of his sorrowful passion,
0: have mercy on us and on the whole world.
2: For the sake of his sorrowful passion,
0: have mercy on us and on the whole world.
2: For the sake of his sorrowful passion,
0: have mercy on us and on the whole world.
2: For the sake of his sorrowful passion,
0: have mercy on us and on the whole world.
2: For the sake of his sorrowful passion,
0: have mercy on us and on the whole world.
2: For the sake of his sorrowful passion,
0: have mercy on us and on the whole world.
2: For the sake of his sorrowful passion,
0: have mercy on us and on the whole world.
2: For the sake of his sorrowful passion,
0: have mercy on us and on the whole world.
2: For the sake of his sorrowful passion,
0: have mercy on us and on the whole world.
2: For the sake of his sorrowful passion,
0: have mercy on us and on the whole world.
2: Eternal Father, I offer you the body and blood, soul, and divinity of your dearly beloved Son, our Lord Jesus Christ, in atonement for our sins and those of the whole world. For the sake of his sorrowful passion,
0: have mercy on us and on the whole world.
2: For the sake of his sorrowful passion,
0: have mercy on us and on the whole world.
2: For the sake of his sorrowful passion,
0: have mercy on us and on the whole world.
2: For the sake of his sorrowful passion,
0: have mercy on us and on the whole world.
2: For the sake of his sorrowful passion,
0: have mercy on us and on the whole world.
2: For the sake of his sorrowful passion,
0: have mercy on us and on the whole world.
2: For the sake of his sorrowful passion,
0: have mercy on us and on the whole world.
2: For the sake of his sorrowful passion,
0: have mercy on us and on the whole world.
2: For the sake of his sorrowful passion,
0: have mercy on us and on the whole world.
2: For the sake of his sorrowful passion,
0: have mercy on us and on the whole world.
2: Eternal Father, I offer you the body and blood, soul and divinity of your dearly beloved Son, our Lord Jesus Christ, in atonement for our sins and those of the whole world. For the sake of his sorrowful passion,
0: have mercy on us and on the whole world.
2: For the sake of his sorrowful passion,
0: have mercy on us and on the whole world.
2: For the sake of his sorrowful passion,
0: have mercy on us and on the whole world.
2: For the sake of his sorrowful passion,
0: have mercy on us and on the whole world.
2: For the sake of his sorrowful passion,
0: have mercy on us and on the whole world.
2: For the sake of his sorrowful passion,
0: have mercy on us and on the whole world.
2: For the sake of his sorrowful passion,
0: have mercy on us and on the whole world.
2: For the sake of his sorrowful passion,
0: have mercy on us and on the whole world.
2: For the sake of his sorrowful passion,
0: have mercy on us and on the whole world.
2: For the sake of his sorrowful passion,
0: have mercy on us and on the whole world. Holy God,
2: holy mighty one,
0: holy immortal one, have mercy on us and on the whole world. Holy God,
2: holy mighty one,
0: holy immortal one, have mercy on us and on the whole world. Holy God,
2: holy mighty one,
0: holy immortal one, have mercy on us and on the whole world.
2: Eternal God, in whom mercy is endless and the treasury of compassion inexhaustible, look kindly upon us and increase your mercy in us, that in difficult moments we might not despair nor become despondent, but with great confidence submit ourselves to your holy will, which is love and mercy itself.
1: In the name of the Father, and of the Son, and of the Holy Spirit. Amen.
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7: 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This is Dr. Tom Curran. Today, I'm going to be a systematic theologian. I'm going to say things to you like the epistemological architecture of the Catholic faith is structurally dependent upon a tripartite foundation that intrinsically binds the written word of God, the living transmission of that word through history, and the authoritative teaching office established to safeguard it. I didn't swear in there. Some of those words, epistemological architecture, tripartite foundation, intrinsically binds, living transmission. What in the world is all of that about? And why am I talking about it? Well, last night, I had a chance to get together with a group of thoughtful, well, mostly Reformed Protestants, along with another Catholic man, and to witness to our faith. And not just to witness to our faith, but to ask questions about the faith. And I thought, you know what would be helpful? To present to them a kind of thinking that might be different, that might be a fresh way to help them understand how we believe. Okay, did you hear what I just said? Not what we believe or what they misunderstand about what we believe or what they mistakenly believe that we believe, but rather to understand how we come to understand what we believe. How is it that we come to faith and come to the understanding of our faith as Catholics? So yes, today I'm going to be a bit of a systematic theologian with you. I'm going to lay out some of the fundamental structures of the faith, and by doing that, help you understand your faith more fully.
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7: Let's begin with prayer, and I'm actually going to read two scriptures, both from 1 Corinthians, so St. Paul, and I want you to listen carefully to the language. In the name of the Father, and the Son, and the Holy Spirit, amen. I received from the Lord what I handed on to you, namely, that the Lord Jesus, on the night in which he was betrayed, took bread, and after he had given that thanks, broke it and said, "This is my body, which is for you. Do this in remembrance of me." And then I'm going to continue with 1 Corinthians 15, and I'm going to begin at verse 1, but you're going to pay closer attention to what happens after I'm down a little bit further into verse 3. "Brothers, I want to remind you of the gospel I preached to you, which you received, and in which you stand firm. You're being saved by it at this very moment, if you hold fast to it as I preached it to you. Otherwise, you've believed in vain. I handed on to you, first of all, what I myself received, that Christ died for our sins in accordance with the Scriptures, that he was buried and in accordance with the Scriptures, rose on the third day, that he was seen by Cephas, then by the 12. After that, he was seen by 500 brothers at once, most of whom are still alive, although some have fallen asleep. Next, he was seen by James, then by all the apostles." Let us pray. Heavenly Father, in Jesus' holy name, I thank you and praise you for who you are and for all that you've done for us. And Lord, I ask that you would give us grace to understand our own faith more fully. Lord, help us to understand the structure of our faith so that we would appreciate the gift of the church and the gift of the deposit of faith, the word of God, as it has come down through the centuries to our lives. Thank you, Jesus, for communicating with us. And we make this prayer, Jesus, in your holy name. Amen. In the name of the Father, and the Son, and the Holy Spirit. Amen. Okay, the church and the scriptures. There are a couple of ways that we will often hear the church talked about and the scriptures talked about, especially when we are in conversation with committed Protestants, committed non-Catholic Christians who, let's say, have either a polemical understanding of the faith or they're believing that they're right and we're wrong. And so now we're in these types of arguments. Or what can often happen, we get questioned about our faith, and we're told that what we believe is not biblical, what we believe is not Christian, etc. And I'm going to present to you some of the things that underlie, that are at the foundation of, the Catholic approach to these very questions. So I'll just give you a very simple one to get started. A very simple one about the scriptures, and a very simple one about the church. And then from there, I'm going to build out in a systematic theological way what the church says about herself, what the church says about how it is we are called upon to understand the faith, live the faith, and hand on the faith. The first is regarding the scriptures. And so oftentimes you'll get asked the question, hey, that's not in the scriptures. Where is that Catholic belief in the Bible? And what I have come to learn over the course of, let's say now, 42 years of apologetic activity, 42 years, what I've come to learn is that it is often very helpful to say something that can be a bit disruptive. And I'm saying to them the following. What you've just asked is a good question. Where is that in Scripture? But that's not a Catholic question. That's a Protestant question. The Catholic question is not where is that in Scripture? It's how is that in Scripture? Do you see the difference? The difference between where is that in Scripture and how is that in Scripture is that for most Protestants, and again, I'm speaking broadly here, for most in the Reformed tradition and many, many Protestant churches of many stripes and flavors, the idea of the Word of God is limited to the texts of the Scriptures, the actual written down words in the inspired pages of the Bible. And for them, because Scripture alone is their expression of the Word of God, and Scripture alone is their authority regarding beliefs, what they are limited by and left with is an attempt to discover and to justify their beliefs in the four corners of that book. You're going to have to find the beliefs there. Now, Catholics, our understanding of the Word of God is bigger. It's more ample. It's expressive of something that is greater than a text. It's expressive of the very, what is called the deposit of the faith. And ultimately, it's traced back to Jesus Christ himself, who is the Word of God, the Word made flesh, the revelation of who God is in his fullness. Okay, now I just threw a couple of other really big theological words at you, very fundamental, very foundational, the phrase deposit of faith and the concept of revelation. And we're going to come back to those. But because we Catholics believe that the Word of God is something that is bigger than the texts of Scripture, then we are not seeking to justify our beliefs in the texts of the Scripture alone. Alone. So we don't have to say, this is where it is in Scripture. We can say, this is how it is in Scripture. It shows up there, of course. Catholic beliefs will show up very often in direct ways in the Scriptures. But we don't rely upon and we don't build up the set of beliefs that are ours by saying, I'm not sure what to believe. Let's go search out the Scriptures. Now let's collect several verses. And now we'll come up with the belief and say, this is what the Bible says. No, we're going to come up against the radical limitation of that approach to expressing faith in terms of the life of a church. Okay, we'll get there. We'll get there. So how is that in Scripture is the Catholic question. So now what we're going to do is we're going to explore the Scriptures and we're going to say, oh, wow, look at this Scripture. Look at this story. Look at this parable. Look at this historical happening. These are all signs and elements that go into the building up of what we believe as a church. All right. The second question that I mentioned, remember I said at the beginning, I'm going to do this quickly. The first is the Bible and the second is the church. Okay, did you catch what I said in 1 Corinthians 15 and 1 Corinthians 11? There's this idea of receiving and handing on. There's this flow. St. Paul says in 1 Corinthians chapter 11, I received from the Lord what I handed on to you, namely on the night that Jesus, the Lord Jesus, in which he was betrayed, took bread and went on. And then what does he say in 1 Corinthians 15? He says, I handed on to you what I myself first received, that Christ died for our sins, he was buried in accordance with the Scriptures, and on the third day he rose. Okay, one of the things to note is that Scripture scholars have identified that little nugget there in 1 Corinthians 15, verse 3, as one of the oldest passages in the New Testament. It's one of the very first scriptural elements that you would say, oh, this Scripture here is something that Paul isn't making up, but he's bringing out into the open what he himself has learned. Like, you've probably heard this about, there's this great hymn of Jesus, though he was in the form of God, he did not deem equality with God something to grasp at, but took the form of a slave, being born in the likeness of men, right? That Philippians chapter 2, verse 5 to 11, that hymn Paul didn't make up. So that was something that was handed on to him, and now it shows up in Philippians, okay? That's like that. So 1 Corinthians 15, verse 3, is one of the very earliest passages of the Scriptures. And what does it say in the Scriptures itself? Pay attention to what it says. It says, I'm handing on to you what I myself received. Oh, so there's this living flow. There's this living transmission of what it is God is communicating to us in history. That, brothers and sisters, is tradition. Now, how important is tradition as the Word of God? Well, let's go back to 1 Corinthians 11. Who is saying, I received from the Lord what I handed on to you, namely that the Lord on the night in which he was betrayed took bread and said, this is my body, which is given for you. Is that St. Peter? Is he the one who's saying that? No, it's not. Well, Peter was there. Is the Apostle John? He was there in the upper room. And so I received from the Lord what I handed on to you, that Jesus on the night of the Last Supper did this because I was there. He did. He handed it on to me. Is it James? Same thing. No, it's none of them. Who is it? It's Paul. Well, guess where Paul was not on the night of the Last Supper? Paul was not in the upper room. He wasn't there at the Last Supper. But listen again to 1 Corinthians 11. I received from the Lord. Not I received from the apostles what I'm handing on to you right now, that the Lord Jesus on the night in which he was betrayed and after he'd given thanks, broke it and said, this is my body, which is for you. No, he doesn't say I received from the apostles. And he doesn't say that the apostles received from the Lord what he's handing on, what St. Paul is now handing on to you. This says something about the reality of the church. The church is not merely an institution of people who've discovered a book, interpreted it to express certain beliefs, and then have decided to continue gathering as a congregation to express those beliefs. No. There is a way in which, listen, now, this is a big, big deal regarding the identification of the reality of the church. The church is the continuation of Christ on earth. Let that sink in. The church is the continuation of Christ on earth. That, well, let's just ask, who's the light of the world? Well, Jesus said, well, what did he say? Did he say, I'm the light of the world? Or did he say, you are the light of the world? And the answer is, yes. You see, Jesus is the light of the world, but then when he comes to live in us through baptism, through the sacraments, he comes to be alive in us. In the Eucharist, he's growing in us. Now we, the believers, who are what? We become the living transmission of the Word of God on earth. So much so that Jesus continues to act through his church on earth. All that the church believes, all that the church lives, all that the church proclaims is the Word of God. That's how fundamental the church is. Well, there we go. There's my introductory point about the Scriptures and the church.
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7: 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So today on the program, we're talking about, let's call it the three legs of the stool that are the foundational structure for how the church understands what it believes and how it lives what it believes. That is what I meant when I said at the beginning, I'll repeat the phrase, and then I'm going to tell you about a course I took at the Gregorian University, a course that explored this very theme throughout the entirety of a semester. And it, just to show you how rich the theme is, this is at a graduate school level at the Gregorian by a profound theologian. Here's the sentence first, that the epistemological architecture of the Catholic faith, all right, so that's the way that our faith is structured to be known and understood and expressed. Okay, so how do you know what you believe? How do you come to express what you believe? How do you come to understand what you believe in its coherence? Okay, the epistemological architecture of the Catholic faith is structurally dependent upon a tripartite foundation, a three-legged stool that intrinsically binds. Okay, so that means that there's this connection that cannot be broken between the written Word of God, that's the Bible, the living transmission of that Word through history, that's tradition, and the authoritative teaching office established to safeguard it. That's called the magisterium. Okay, that word magisterium, that Latin word, means either the authority to teach, or the authority to teach and those who hold it, or that which is believed as authoritative. So it's the authoritative teaching of the church, or those who have in fact the authority to interpret the scriptures and the day-to-day living out of that Word of God in history. Okay. Those are the three words that are going to make up the remainder of the program. Scripture, tradition, magisterium. The three legs of a stool. This is not present in a strong, visible form in Protestantism, because they rely almost entirely on what? On what they say is Scripture alone. That's their authority, and that's what they believe. Now, we're going to bump up quite quickly against the challenge that they'll face, which is something that is It's kind of an unsolvable puzzle when they don't have the three legs of the stool. Namely, well, my church only believes what's in the scriptures. And then when I say a very simple statement, well, why is it that when I meet the people down the street at the other Protestant church, they will say the same thing, but they believe different things? And I will have people say to me, well, they're wrong, we're right. And I'm like, okay. And then the other church down the street, well, they're wrong too. And the other church down the street, they're wrong too. I said, if they said that you were wrong, what would you say to that? Well, I would say they're wrong about my being wrong. And I'm right. Well, how do you know that? Well, the Holy Spirit. The Holy Spirit has inspired me to. So you, this is when I was in my late teens and 20s. I would get into these kind of arguments. And I have to admit, never made a convert, though I may have sowed seeds of at least questioning, like, do you understand that if your only authority for identifying what you are to believe as a follower of Jesus comes from your own interpretation of the scriptures, you're going to bump up against a quandary, a puzzle that Protestant churches are always facing. Not always facing, unless they get challenged by it. Well, why is your church correct and the other church is incorrect? And even if you can say, well, we believe a set of beliefs that are the same, you can say, well, what about morality? What about the way of worship and the understanding of worship? You see, the way you live your life as a church is far more than just a set of beliefs or doctrines that you profess in some form of creed. It has to do with moral doctrines regarding fundamental moral issues that are part of your own individual lives, your family's life, and the wider life in society. Like, what's the nature of marriage? What's the nature of sexuality? What about the reality of abortion? What about contraception? What about reality of sexual sin and impurity? And what about issues around life and death towards the end of life? Right? So many of these issues, you have not just a radical dispersion

says about this, you can read Dei Verbum, which is the dogmatic constitution on divine revelation in the Second Vatican Council. It gives a beautiful contemporary, well, let's say modern now, because it's like 50, 60 years old, expression of this relationship between these three components. And they say, just as a, for instance, the documents say, one cannot stand without the others, and that all together and each in its own way, under the action of the one Holy Spirit, contribute effectively to the salvation of souls. So all three elements are fundamentally important. Okay, with that said, let's take a step back, because scripture, tradition, and magisterium are all, in fact, traced back to the fundamental reality of God, who not only creates the world, but reveals himself and communicates himself into history and accompanies us as a people towards the consummation or the goal that he has in mind when he created us. So this reality, which is called salvation history, which means that God didn't just create the world and then kind of was doing his own thing and then noticed there were some people there and said, well, let me kind of reach out to some of them and let me get involved if they're going to reach out to me and ask for help. No. There is a divine plan. There's God's providential plan of goodness, the infinite goodness of God that overflows itself in creation and then overflows itself in communicating to us who he is. So when we hear the Bible is the Word of God, we tend to think, oh, the Word of God are a set of divinely inspired texts. That is not the first or fundamental meaning of the Word of God. The Word of God is the revelation of God in history. God reveals himself, and he doesn't just reveal a set of texts, a bunch of abstract propositions, and uses some divine dictation of text. That is not God's revelation. It's God revealing, or let me use the word disclosing. He comes out of hiding into the open, and he discloses who he is. He discloses, and then he not only discloses who he is and what he wills, he communicates his very life to us. So revelation, divine revelation, is the Creator God, the infinite, eternal, whole, all holy, all wise, all perfect God communicates with us, discloses who he is, and communicates to us a very share in his life. And he does this in history. And so this historical communication, right? We talk about the revelation of God that happens in history. You talk about these different stages, right, of this revelation, this different stages of our covenants where God is revealing something of who he is. He's communicating more of who he is, right? Without getting into all of that, we can move right to the culmination of God's revelation in Jesus Christ. Jesus is God, the Word made flesh, the God-man. And he, as God, is revealing in the fullest way possible who God is, what God intends, and communicates to us a share in that life so that we who are drawn into nearness, drawn into relationship, drawn into a response to his communication through our own yes, our submission, our abandonment, our embracing of his life in ours, we then become the manifestation in history, the church, of the ongoing reality of God's revelation in history. That's how God operates. And when you stop and say, you take a look at history, what do you notice? You notice that God speaks to prophets. He speaks to holy men and women down through the ages. And he does things, right? You take a look at big moments of the Lord's revelation. They are disruptive. They are
breaking open situations that seem closed, right? So

0: Moses encounters the Lord in the burning bush, and he's sent to go speak to the Israelites who are in captivity, right, to Pharaoh in Egypt. And what does he do? He shares with them. He and he has Aaron with him. He shares with the leaders of the people in captivity. He says to them, here are the signs that give a sense of credibility and warrant. Pay attention to my message. Remember, he puts his hand in his cloak. It brings it out. It's leprous. He puts it back in, brings it out again, and he's healed. He throws down his staff. It turns into a serpent. He picks it back up, and it returns back to a staff. These are like supernatural interventions right in front of them, and they listen. This is they believe. But then Moses says that the Lord has heard their cry. He has seen their sufferings. And now he has come to intervene to set them free. And when the leaders of the people heard this, they fell down and worshiped. And so it wasn't enough to see signs. Now the signs, that became a sign of credibility for them to accept the message that they were going to hear. But what moved them, what changed them was the fact that God knew them, saw them, cared about them, had compassion. He heard their cries, and he was coming to set them free. He intervened in history. That's God's revelation. God's revelation is manifestation. It's demonstration. It's moving to set free. And the people who receive this become his people. And then they become a place where God is showing up and showing them who he is.
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0: 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So God reveals himself in history through his deeds and through his words. Now those holy interventions in history that have a saving purpose is called salvation history. It's God utilizing history and creation and the lives of people to intervene and to say, I have made you my own, and now let me lead you. And what the church says in her theology is that these words and deeds have an inner unity, that they are not, they're distinguishable but not separable, okay? So God's redemptive actions in the history of salvation, they manifest and confirm the reality signified by the words, while the words proclaim the deeds and clarify the mysteries contained within them. Okay, did you get that? That's the linkage between the words that you see on a page that are written down and the deeds that they're describing. So the words are clarifying and helping you understand the deeds. The deeds are manifesting what it is you're going to capture in writing, and they're going to help you come to interpret and understand what it is that is in writing. Okay, so now, if Christ is the Word made flesh, he's the mediator in the fullness of revelation. He's inviting us to a fellowship with God. What then happens? He commissions the apostles, and he commissions them to do what? Preach the gospel to all nations. And by doing that, to also communicate to them the gifts of God, the blessings of God, and the very life of God. What does he say? Go baptize. He says, teach, make disciples of all nations, baptize them in the name of the Father, Son, and the Holy Spirit. Teach them, and I'll be with you always. Teach me everything I've commanded you. And so what is he saying? Is he establishing a text? No, he's establishing a way of life. He's establishing a point of contact, a point of encounter, right? What are the sacraments? The sacraments are divinely established points of encounter with Jesus Christ, such that he wants to communicate his very life to us in those places. That's what the sacraments are. They are divinely established places of the communication of God's life to us in history. Very powerful. There are 7 points of contact, these 7 sacraments. And in these 7, these realities of the sacraments, they are part of the very life of the church. And so when we talk about the revelation, the deposit of the faith, right? The deposit of the faith is the word of God entrusted, deposited with us, with the church, with the apostles and their successors. This very life of God is something that involves scriptures at the beginning. Does it? Well, yeah, in a limited sense. What's the limitation? Well, it's only the Old Testament. They do have the scriptures, they reference the scriptures, but they're talking about the Old Testament. The scriptures, which are the New Testament, divinely inspired word of God, comes over the next approximately 60 years-ish, about 60 years for the formation of the canon, the established books of the New Testament, which, oh, by the way, took about an additional about 300 years. So you have the lived reality of the church, the continuation of Christ on earth. And that lived reality involved what? A profession of faith. Yes, there were things that they believed. A way of life. Yes, there was a moral code that they lived if they were going to manifest Christ as salt, light, and leaven in the world. And yes, there was a way of worship. There was the breaking of the bread, right? There was the do this in remembrance of me. So they were utilizing the Eucharist and other forms of prayer, some of which had come from and been rooted in the Old Testament in their Jewish way of life. And then it was elevated, it was Christianized, if you will, into forms that made sense in their own life. So what do you have? You have the way of life of the church carrying forth the will of Christ, this revelation of God, and you have the apostles. Now, within about, again, 60 years, you have the church consolidating its way of functioning at an institutional level. So you see in Ephesians this mention of evangelists, prophets, pastors, teachers. But what you see by the time of around the 90s, you have a couple of early apostolic fathers identifying the threefold structure of leadership in the church. You have bishops, priests, they are called presbyters, bishops, priests, and deacons. And so even before the end of the first century, you have a structure in place for what church authority is identified as. Bishops who are connected back to the apostles in one form or other, and then the helpers to the bishops in a geographic area, those would be priests, and then the help with regards to the administration of the life of the church around the bishop, those were the deacons. And so this structure is something that is established, and the authority in the church, these bishops and then their helpers, what's one of their most important tasks? Well, one of their most important tasks is going to be to properly shepherd their people so that what they're going to hand on to their people is what they, first of all, received. Do you remember what I had shared at the beginning? These early texts from 1 Corinthians chapter 11, 1 Corinthians chapter 15. St. Paul says, what I receive from the Lord, I hand on to you. That's what the bishops are saying. What I'm handing on to you is what I first of all received. Oh, from other apostles, from the other bishops. The way that I'm living right now is the way that I was handed on to me. And that way of life, oh no, we understand that that's not, in fact, the correct way. We need to, in fact, correct that. You see that even in the Acts of the Apostles, what was called the Council of Jerusalem, where the leaders of the church were like, no, send a letter. You can't do this. You can do that, because that's not in accord with our way of life. So what do we see emerging in the life of the church after the time of Christ? You see the coming together of a way of life as a definitive expression of God continuing to act in history. Revelation, Word of God. Word of God coming to expression in the history of this time after Christ. That Word of God is what we call tradition. In time, we have a set of writings that come to be identified as inspired, among other writings that were appreciated, that were valued, but eventually were identified not as inspired, even if they were considered important. The Didache, the teaching of the 12 apostles, right? Letter of Clement, the epistles of Barnabas, right? You have all the Gospel of Peter. There are a number of writings of apostolic fathers and other early church documents, the Shepherd of Hermas, valued but not considered inspired. Well, who is it that begins to identify the difference and distinguish these are more than just encouraging words, these are inspired Word of God? Who is it that's doing that? Well, it's the bishops. And eventually, again, it goes to the middle of the 4th century. You see this happening in a festal or Easter letter of St. Athanasius, and then local church councils in Carthage and in Hippo, and in the 390s. And you see these other ones where you begin to see there's this list of books that are identified as the inspired Word of God. So it takes that long for it to come out in an authoritative fashion for the scriptures to be identified. 350 years. That's a long time. So the idea that a church, a Christian church, is a body of believers who found the Bible. Hey, look at this book. Let's read it. Let's draw out from it what we believe is, in fact, what God is saying. And now let's together say, here's how we are going to live. We're going to believe these things. We're going to promote these things and say that this is what is authentic. Now, that, you can see, has an incredible deficit to it and challenge to it. Well, if it's as simple as that, how is it the case that we end up having a reformation of the church in the 1500s? Well, as you know, the church at that time was experiencing a variety of degrees of corruption. And so, even though the bishops, the magisterium, those that have the teaching authority, and those who are saying what is authoritatively to be believed, those who are shepherding the church and how we are to be living our life of faith in accord with our way of worship, like the sacraments, and morally in our way of life, they're not always corresponding with their own lives. Right? They are doing things that are unworthy, doing things that are sinful, doing things that are a betrayal and a scandal to the faithful, and it's damaging very much the life of the church. Now, this isn't everywhere, but this was widespread enough that you end up having reformers step in and say, hey, wait a minute, I'm looking at the gospel, I'm reading the scriptures, I'm seeing how you're living your life, I see the varieties of the degrees of corruption of the faith, and I'm thinking there's something wrong here. And in doing so, you have Luther and his 95 Theses. You have Zwingli. You have Calvin. You have the Baptists. You have eventually the Anglicans, right? So you have a variety of issues, and these issues end up falling into one of these three camps. It's either they have trouble with what the scriptures are, what the life of the church ought to be living, and who it is that has the authority to be able to interpret it. And so as this gets attacked, as this gets challenged, you end up having an understanding of history that is an attempt to overcome these fundamental limits that I've just been mentioning to you with regards to a Reformed or Protestant way of approaching the life of faith. And it's this. They identify that there are three stages in the history of the church. You have the first stage, which is the pure stage of the gospel, and the pure gospel is lived in the early church, and they're doing so in times of great persecution and over against the reality of what you find in the the world around them. All right. But then you have this second moment. You have this Constantinian shift in a movement into the Dark Ages. And this happens when the church is legalized and there's this Romanization of the church, which followed the Edict of Milan, right? The Emperor Constantine in 313 AD. And in this narrative, the church is compromised with paganism. It embraces imperial power and establishes at that point the Antichrist papacy and the identification of the Roman Catholic Church. So prior to that, there was no Catholic Church. There was no papacy as we know it. There was this pure religion, and now paganism intrudes and essentially infects the life of the church. And there was 1,000 years of darkness before the arrival of the Reformation. This is Dr. Tom Curran. 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Virtue isn't weakness. Character isn't a liability. And discernment isn't just for your prayer room. It's for the boardroom. Tune in Thursdays for the Catholic Coaching Hour and download free resources at mycatholicfaith.org.
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0: So here's the question. Is this Protestant view of the church correct? Is it the case that there was this early season of purity in the gospel followed by this Romanization of the church with pagan intrusions, and then there was this through the Reformation a recovery of the purity of the gospel and the recovery of a pristine way of living life? Well, the Catholic Church would say, and honestly, you have almost a unanimity of historical critical approaches to history, or let me say modern objective historical scholarship, that this was an imposed idea. It was a polemical approach to justify Protestant faiths and the rise of Protestant sects and denominations. But in fact, the history is much more organic than that. That there's this organic development of church history, and you've probably heard it said, it's the weakest Catholics that become Protestants, and it's the smartest Protestants that become Catholic. And I know that's kind of a cutesy throwaway line, but there is something to be said for the fact that with the world of the internet opening up, you have easy access to the breadth of scholarship that just was not easily available or at hand to really the great majority of people. And so now it's quite a simple thing. Tap a few keys, do a bit of simple research, and all of a sudden it's like, wow, wait a minute. Hey, hold on. And a look at the Apostolic Fathers, a look at the earliest writings of the church and the councils of the church. You look at the first 1,500 years of church history, and all of a sudden you're like, wait a minute, our beliefs are, yes, beliefs that we find in our own church, but they're really difficult to justify these beliefs in the flow of the history of the church. And so this is where this framework of scripture, tradition, magisterium has a very valuable use as a framework for understanding the faith. Now let me start applying this, okay? And the simple application is to say it this way. Every church, just from a sociological standpoint, just like looking at it objectively, you're going to have these three things. You're going to have a set of writings that are considered inspired word of God. You're going to have a authority that says, this is what that means. And you're going to have a way of life that is flowing from that. A way of life in terms of what we profess, how we are to live morally, and how we worship God. So those elements of how we live our lives is, you could call it, tradition. The way of life of God's people who believe in these writings and hold these teachings to be authoritative. So scripture, tradition, magisterium is part of every church, not just the Catholic Church. But every church has that structure of those three elements. Now, this helps us. This helps us because it gets us beyond a quandary of agreeing to disagree. And this is what would typically happen in my early years of doing apologetics. Let's take a look at what Jesus said about the Eucharist in John chapter 6, right? The bread of life discourse, and the unless you eat the flesh of the Son of Man and drink his blood, you have no life within you, for my flesh is real food and my blood is real drink, right? And what did Jesus mean when he said, this is my body, this is my blood, at the Last Supper accounts? Did he mean it literally? Or did he mean something else? And this is where you have four basic approaches. You have those that say Jesus was establishing a symbol of remembrance. That's sort of the Baptist approach. A symbol of remembrance, and that's it. We gather to remember what Jesus did. It's a memorial, and it's really Christ's presence among the community that is really what he's referring to and nurturing there. Or is it more the Calvinist approach, which is Christ's presence is spiritual. There's a spiritual presence that comes about as we, his people, do what he asks us to do in memory of him. There's no change into the real presence of Christ. It's just a spiritual presence. And there's the symbolic representation of Christ as bread and wine. Well, then you have a closer to a sacramental approach that you'd find in Lutherans. And you could even just say in some forms of Anglicanism as well, right? Where you have the sacraments as a strong feature, and let's call it High Anglican Episcopalian, where you have the liturgical celebrations and sacramental celebrations, where there is a recognition of Christ's presence that touches the material elements. It's often called consubstantiation, where Christ is present through, with, and under the bread and wine, but there's not a true change or transformation, or what the Catholics will refer to, as we refer to, as transubstantiation. There's a real substantial presence of Christ. The bread and wine are no longer bread and wine. And it's not just that Christ is encountered in the bread and wine. No, he's encountered as what still looks like bread and wine. So the theological framework of transubstantiation comes to explain, or at least to try to provide an understanding to the mystery, not fully exhaust it, but touches upon it. I'm encountering Jesus present as Eucharist. And that's Catholic and Orthodox, right? So the Orthodox wouldn't use transubstantiation, but they hold a fundamentally similar belief. Right, the true and real presence of Christ. Okay, do we just agree to disagree that we're all just reading the scriptures and just saying, well, you know, everybody can find their own justification in their reading of the Bible? And the answer is, yeah, if all you have is the Bible as a text, then you're left with, well, who's a better exegete, who has more insight? But if you can talk about, is that interpretation warranted? How warranted is that interpretation if you take a look at, I'm going to use another phrase here, a history of interpretations? Remember now, if the Word of God is more expansive than just the Bible, but the way that the people of God are living their deposit of faith, what has been communicated to them, then you can take a look at the earliest reports and testimonies of how they lived the Eucharist. What did they say? What did they do? What did they believe? And you take a look at the early reports, and what you notice is, guess what? They express in a unanimous way that Christ is really present. This is really Christ. And they say it in not exactly the same language that we're saying it years later, because there's going to be a development of doctrine, but it is clear. The evidence is compelling. that when you read the early centuries, Christ is really present as bread and wine, and you're encountering Christ in a substantial way in the celebration of the Eucharist. So how warranted your interpretation is, if, as you take a look at the flow in history, it raises a very different question. And that question has to do with going beyond the Word of God is Scripture alone, rather than the Word of God is Scripture and its living embodiment in the people that he has come to dwell in, that he continues to operate in, his people, the church. And so that understanding can provide a helpful framework for we as Catholics to say, well, what do we believe? Okay, we take a look at the Scriptures and we see that it is the Word of God. But if we're going to interpret it correctly, if we're going to be able to identify which of these texts are in fact the inspired Word of God, and we're going to learn how to live it out and flesh the truth of Scripture in our lives, what do we need? We need an interpretative authority. We need an authority who can interpret the Word of God, not just cleverly, not just brilliantly, but safely, in a divinely secured and established way. And that's where we have the bishops. That's where we have the authority of the church. That it's the bishops who have been given the gift of safeguarding the deposit of faith, safeguarding the Word of God in the form of Scripture and the Word of God in the life of the church, in how we live our lives, in how it is to develop organically in the course of history. You see, there is development, there is growth in understanding. And so, just as we see in the early councils, we have a growth in understanding and in the articulation of what we believe about Christ. What do we end up with? The Nicene Creed, the Nicene Constantinopolitan Creed, right? I believe in God, the Father Almighty, creator of heaven and earth. Right? That was an attempt to articulate with clarity and correctness and a greater sense of development the truth that the Blessed Trinity, Father, Son, and Holy Spirit, are three persons in one divine nature. There's language there, person and nature, that Jesus is true God and true man. Wait a minute, now we have two natures, but one person. Wait a minute, Jesus as having a human nature and a divine nature, is there two wills or one will? How do we understand the knowledge that Christ had, his knowledge as a human versus in his human nature versus his knowledge as God himself? Wow, these are not simple questions. These questions took centuries to work out. Did Jesus really become flesh, or did he just appear as flesh? And you go on and on. So you have, oftentimes, you have these leaders who attempt to authoritatively interpret what a church teaching meant, what a scripture meant, and as they end up going astray, they end up going off the range, they become heretics. They're attempting to overemphasize, overstate, understate a particular belief, and in doing so, we need to have it corrected. And so one of the ways that the church would correct these theological errors would be to gather together with other bishops in a local council or all together universally in an ecumenical council, and they would then clarify what the church taught. And in doing so, there would be a development, because it went from something that was just kind of believed by everyone, but it wasn't really stated with specificity. Okay, now it gets specified. And so that's why you see the language of the church having things show up in councils 1,000 years later, 1,500 years later, and it's used against the Catholic Church, when in fact it should be understood as a historical necessity that when a teaching was attacked, it needed to be clarified and protected. And who was going to do that? Those who were given the task of serving the Word of God, serving what it is we believe is present in the Scriptures and in the life of the church as it's lived out in our tradition. That's the role of the bishops. Well, there you go. Little theology lesson for you today on this epistemological framework that we as Catholics have scripture, tradition, and magisterium. I hope it was helpful.
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4: This is an EWTN Newslink. I'm Teresa Tomio from Catholic Connection. The Holy Father urging the laity to pray the Liturgy of the Hours. During his general audience today, he said, "Bound to the Eucharist, whose light it prolongs, the liturgy sanctifies the time of our daily lives. In the morning, we begin the day with faith and gratitude. Midday, we ask for the strength to remain faithful amidst our labors. In the evening, once our work is done, vespers accompany the moment of sunset. And at night, we fall asleep, entrusting ourselves to God's peace. Each hour," he said, "is an act of hope." And astronomers believe a discarded SpaceX rocket has now crashed into the moon. The multi-Falcon 9 rocket projected to hit overnight. NASA says a collision will create an impact crater about 60 feet wide. For more news of the Catholic perspective, visit EWTNnews.com. I'm Teresa Tomio, and Call to Communion with Dr. David Anders starts now.
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8: 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Welcome again to Call to Communion here on EWTN. 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If you're listening outside North America, please dial 1 and then 205-271-2985. You can also send us an email, ctc@ewtn.com. All right, we got the band back together here. Pedro Quiles, our producer, Matt Kabinski handling a phone screening, Ace McKay is on social media. I'm Tom Price. Very glad to be back with Dr. David Anders.
9: Tom, great to have you back.
8: Well, it's wonderful to be back. You know, it's kind of funny. Jack Williams was heading out to, I guess it was Monday, he was heading out to Denver to cover the Knights of Columbus. We were in Denver at the Denver airport at exactly the same time. Could have grabbed a cup of coffee.
9: Did you pass each other?
8: We did not, but it was a near miss.
9: Okay.
8: How about that? We got a text in just today. This came in from Kat in Ellijay, Georgia, listening via the EWTN app. Kat says, "I listen to a Catholic app multiple times per day, and usually I listen to them back to back. At every recording, the phrase, 'In the name of the Father, Son, and the Holy Spirit,' is spoken in each of these recordings. Is it required to cross myself at every occasion of that phrase?"
9: Nope. Not required.
8: Don't have to do that.
9: Don't have to do it. You know, you can cross yourself or not cross yourself as the Spirit moves you, so to speak, and you know, it's a pious act. It's kind of a prayer. It's sort of sign language to God, if you will. But you're not required to do it. You know, I remember one time I was sitting in a sacrament preparation class, and I can't remember what the context was, but I remember there was a instructor who was sort of getting on people's cases about making the sign of the cross as they walk back to their pews during communion, because it's a very common thing to do. Go to the front,
8: sure.
9: Receive, make the sign of the cross, walk back. And this person made the point, look, that's not required in the rubrics. You don't have to do that. You know, you don't have to be making the sign of the cross when you walk back. And I went and received communion and promptly made the sign of the cross and went back to my pew because I thought, you're right, I don't have to. I like to.
8: That's right.
9: I like to.
8: Very good.
9: It's my prayer.
8: Kat, thanks for checking in from Georgia. I got a phone call just a few moments ago from Camille in New Mexico. She says, what is the significance of Melchizedek in Catholicism?
9: Right, so Melchizedek is a character from the Old Testament who shows up just really only one episode when he's with Abraham. He was a ancient Near Eastern king of Salem. And Abraham was in some sort of military arrangement with him. Maybe Abraham's and his troops were something like mercenaries that Melchizedek employed in their common raid on a property. And but after the victorious battle, Abraham brings Melchizedek tribute, brings forth bread and wine, in fact.
8: Uh-huh.
9: And then that is an occasion for the book of Hebrews to reflect on the character of Melchizedek and to assign to him a kind of allegorical significance, and says, he reasons this way. He says, well, Melchizedek must have been a great guy because our father Abraham pays tribute to him. And in a sense, all of Abraham's descendants are, if you will, implicitly within his body. And so it's like all of Israel, including the tribe of Levi, and that will become significant in a minute, is paying tribute to Melchizedek. So Melchizedek is, in a sense, greater than Abraham. Now, the other thing about Melchizedek is that he's a priest, and he makes an offering in honor of God Most High, but he's got nothing to do with the Levitical priesthood of the Mosaic Code. And yet, he's somebody with whom Abraham has a relationship. So the book of Hebrews says, okay, there's an order of priesthood other than the Levitical priesthood,
8: uh-huh,
9: that seems to be greater than the Levitical priesthood because Levi is implicitly in the body of his ancestor Abraham, who makes this tribute to Melchizedek. Therefore, our Lord's priesthood is not of the line of Levi. It's of the line of Melchizedek. And there is a psalm that says you are a priest forever in the order of Melchizedek,
8: yes,
9: right? So there's a nod to that as a sort of priesthood that would be ascribed to a royal person as opposed to somebody who would serve in the temple courts. And so that becomes a critical part of the Catholic conception of the nature of Christ's priesthood, in which all Catholic priests share. And so one of the lines that you hear in the ordination ritual is you're a priest forever in the order of Melchizedek.
8: Yeah. Well, there you go. Hey, thanks for checking in, Camille from New Mexico. If you're ready now, let's go to the phones at 833-288-EWTN, beginning with Kyle in Michigan, listening there on the Great Holy Family Radio. Hey, Kyle, what's on your mind today?
10: Hey, so I've been doing a little bit of research on the Catholic history, and I just recently went to this pretty big, like, Amish community, and they had a tour going on, and they went over their history and how they became Amish, and it kind of ties back into, like, around the time when Martin Luther was coming into the picture and the church was starting to have schisms, and they were talking about Anabaptists and how the Catholic Church was basically, like, burning other Christians, like, alive at the stake, along with some other kinds of, like, medieval torture kind of methods, like poking people with, you know, pitchforks or crazy, you know, something like to that effect. And I'm curious, from the Catholic perspective, how you guys would explain that point in the church's history.
9: Yeah, thanks. I really appreciate it. So first of all, not a fan of torturing people or burning them or poking them. Not a big poking fan around here.
8: No,
9: okay.
8: No.
9: So a couple things to note. First of all, why do we find the practice of burning people objectionable? You might think, well, Anders, that's a stupid question. I mean, of course it's objectionable. They're people, right? It's not obvious. It's not obvious because burning people at the stake and in other horrific ways is actually fairly common throughout the history of humanity. This is a terrible place to have a break. We need to have a word with the producers.
8: Well,
9: we're going to come back to this after the break, and I promise we won't be burning people when we come back.
8: Kyle, stick with us in a moment. We'll also talk with Barbara, who's right here in Alabama, in Talladega to be specific. Also, Karen in North Dakota. Lines are open for you as well, 833-288-EWTN. Call or text. Call to Communion.
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8: It's called Communion with Dr. David Andrews here on this Wednesday afternoon. We are live. Would love to chat with you today about anything on your mind regarding Catholicism, especially those of you who are not Catholic. 833-288-EWTN. 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Before the break, just beginning a conversation with Kyle in Michigan, who was laying out some what sounded to me like some misinformation there about, you know, goings-on in the Middle Ages.
9: Yeah, exactly. So there was a question about Catholic persecution of non-Catholic peoples in the Christian Middle Ages and what we thought about that today, in particular the use of extreme methods like torture and burning people at the stake. And I began my remarks before the break by pointing out, well, asking a question, really, and that is, why do we think it's wrong to burn people at the stake? You know, interestingly, I heard an interview with Tom Holland, who's the author of the book Dominion, with the atheist Sam Harris recently, a couple months back. And Holland pointed out that he had made a trip. I think he'd been in Syria recently, shortly after ISIS had been driven out of some of their strongholds there. And he found evidence of things like burning people at the stake and crucifixion and various other gruesome tortures and deaths, as well as sexual slavery and all kinds of just nasty business. And Holland's, the reason for pointing it out is he said, you know, as a historian, I looked at this and I realized this is very unusual and horrific from a modern point of view, but in antiquity it would have been seen as completely uneventful. I mean, the Roman army would have done this thing as a matter of course. The Persian army would have done this thing as a matter of course. The Assyrians, the Babylonians, you name it. Pretty much any ancient culture would have carried out that kind of thing. The strong, you know, do what they will, and the weak suffer what they must. That's pretty much been the law of humanity for most of history in most places. Mm-hmm. What changed? Why do we have a different sensibility today? Well, really, and this is the point of Holland's book and Dominion, and many others have made the same point, what changed was a different conception of the human person, namely that individuals are created equal in God's likeness and image and are equally prone to being redeemed by the grace of God, by the death of Christ, which was for everyone. That fundamental Christian conviction, the Catholic doctrine of the incarnation, of the atonement of the death of Christ, changed the calculus, if you will, in human imagination with respect to the value of other people and what their dignity was due. And to have the full implications of that worked out in policy took time. But you can begin to see in the history of Catholic Europe a change in the way we evaluate the moral status of other people and how we ought to treat them. So, you know, even before Rome was Christianized, it was Christian monks that began to oppose, say, the practice of the gladiatorial games. After Rome was Christianized, the gladiator games didn't go away immediately, but due to pressure from the Christian church, they went away. Infant exposure. You know, you have a child you don't want, you just take it outside the city and, you know, dump it outside the walls. Very common in every part of the world, including ancient Rome. Christians opposed infant exposure. That's not as big a deal. It still happens, but not as big a deal today. Much less infant exposure today. Abortion. Well, Christians have been opposed to abortion from day one. The Romans weren't opposed to abortion. I mean, you can read Roman medical treatises on how to carry the procedure out, and it was pretty horrific in the first century the way they would do that, you know. And I could go on and on with the sorts of things that would have been accepted as a matter of course in antiquity that the church opposed, and eventually the church's opposition worked its way through society. Trial by ordeal. Trial by ordeal. If you go into Germanic Europe, barbarian Europe, Saxon Europe, you'll find that the Germanic tribes practiced trial by ordeal as a matter of course. Why did that stop? Except in Monty Python movies. Well, the church actually forbid priests to bless the procedure. And once Europe was Christianized and they wanted to do things with the church's blessing, when the church refused to bless the trial by ordeal, the practice disappeared. Rational rules of jurisprudence. Things like, for instance, the standard of reasonable doubt in a jury trial. Do you think Genghis Khan worried for a minute about the standard of reasonable doubt? He did not worry at all. He wanted to off somebody, he offed them, right?
8: The end.
9: These are innovations that took place. They evolved within the context of canon law, Catholic canon law, in Western Europe, right? In particular, to protect the consciences of jurors who would have to potentially cast a guilty verdict in a capital case. Interestingly... The Inquisition, the Roman Inquisition, they get such bad press, and clearly it's bad press to be had, evolved in order to bring rules of rational civil procedure to bear on things like heresy trials. Because there's a natural impulse, you don't have to be Christian to have this impulse, everybody has this impulse, to fear the alien, to fear the other, to scapegoat, to blame, you know, what's different for whatever your problems are, and then to go after them, right? That you'll see that in every culture, right? And so when primitive, illiterate, superstitious people became Christian, they were likely to bring that illiterate, narrow-minded bigotry into their Christianity and turn against the alien or the stranger or the minority or whoever, or the heretic in their midst, and then just have a pogrom and, you know, burn a village. And the church said, that's not right. That's not right. We ought to at least bring rules of civil procedure to bear that have some rational basis. And so some of the things that we take for granted in civil procedure today are actually the church pushing back against that kind of persecution. With respect to Anabaptism specifically, Anabaptism, the church objected to Anabaptism for a number of reasons, and I might add they're the same reasons that Protestants objected to Anabaptism. John Calvin was burning Anabaptists at the stake, right? So the Protestant church was persecuting Anabaptists as well. In a civil society where Christianity is woven into the fabric of civil polity, rather like the Constitution of the United States is woven into the law, the jurisprudence, the politics, and the moral imagination of our nation, the refusal to baptize a child, which is what Anabaptists were about, refusing to baptize children, was seen by their contemporaries as tantamount to refusing to enroll that child in citizenship, to removing them from the civil order.
8: Wow.
9: And in fact, that is exactly what Anabaptists advocated for. They said, we're not going to fight in armies. We're going to be pacifists. We're not going to be involved in government. We say no to civil government and the civil order. And the Amish were pretty peaceable folks. There were other manifestations of Anabaptism that were much more radical in their claims. Like, we're going to bring the kingdom of God on earth. We don't have to listen to civil authorities, that were, you know, very politically radical and almost bordering on anarchist. And it was, you know, it was hard to differentiate these groups in early modern imagination, right? Because they're all sort of tied to this underlying idea of, we reject the civil order and we're not going to baptize our children, And these two things are seen as coordinated somehow, right? Because you're a Christian citizen as part of a Christian state. And it would be kind of like, imagine, you know, the communist scare in the United States in the 1950s. And, you know, the McCarthy hearings and all this sort of thing. Imagine how Truman or Eisenhower would have felt if somebody had snuck a copy of the Communist Manifesto into the Oval Office, or, you know, into the bedroom in the White House. I mean, they would have seen this as an extremely subversive act, and somebody would have been criminally prosecuted, sure, right, for it. So this is the context in which these things took place. Now, that doesn't justify the penalty. I'm not saying that it was a good thing that Catholics and Protestants and others persecuted Anabaptists in these ways, but I'm trying to help you understand that it meant something very different in early modern Europe than it would mean today. And, you know, as the church has continued to think through these things over time, and I think the 30 Years' War and the Wars of Religion kind of sobered everybody up about, mm-hmm, you know, just how thoroughly can we unite our conception of civil government and polity and international relations with our religious identity. I mean, this is a learning process for Europe. And so you get things like religious toleration and individual rights emerge in the context of a war-torn Christian Europe. And they don't emerge in other parts of the world, mm-hmm, right? And it's because this is a Christian conversation among people who care about things like conscience, which is a concept you won't find in other parts of the world in other religious traditions, that we even can have the sensibility that, hey, it's not good to burn people. So, you know, I really don't want to knock on one culture, but when the British colonized around the world, and I don't want to name names, but they found cultures where people are still burnt at the stake in other ways, and funeral pyres and so forth. Mm-hmm. And the Brits, who were not particularly Catholic, but they were Christians, and they had inherited a lot of the Catholic moral imagination and doctrine, said, no, we're not going to burn people. And some of the indigenous folks that they had colonized said, well, this is our culture. It's our culture to burn these people. And the British responded, yes, and it's our culture to criminally prosecute you when you do, right? And we're not going to allow it. And burning of people at the stake doesn't happen, mm-hmm, in those places anymore, right? Yeah. That's not a justification for colonialism, by the way. It's just it's a historical, mm-hmm, observation that to even have the sensibility that this is wrong requires something to have developed in the consciousness of humanity concerning human rights and individual dignity that wasn't there before the Catholic Church put it there.
8: Kyle, is that helpful for you?
10: Yeah, that makes a lot of sense in that context. And it kind of reminds me, too, about like how the whole idea around slavery is kind of like weaponized towards basically Europeans, I'll say. And but then, you know, people fail to realize that slavery was also a worldwide trade involving literally everyone throughout every point in history, every group of people. And then it was also the Christians, as well as the British, who, in a similar fashion to what you were saying, brought it into that as well.
9: Yeah, you're absolutely right. I had a lovely afternoon one time with a Catholic bishop from West Africa. And I asked him, I said, Bishop, what are your pastoral priorities in your diocese? And he said, well, my number one goal is to fight against racism. And I said, well, what do you mean? And he said, well, there's a lot of racism in my diocese. And I'm looking at him like, everybody in your diocese looks like you, and you don't look like me at all. You know, you've got quite a few shades more melanin in your skin than I do, you know. And he says, oh, yeah, but we have these subtle ethnic and tribal differences within our West African culture that really provoke a lot of hatred and animosity and prejudice and caste systems and all that, and, you know, refusal to intermarry. He's like, that's my target. Like, as Christians, we have to be against that. And so, you know, prejudice is not a uniquely European phenomenon. It's not a uniquely Christian phenomenon. It's a human phenomenon. It's found all over the world. And we have to have something like a doctrine of universal equality, which is not obvious, not empirically evident that we're all equal, right?
8: Yeah.
9: Sewn into our hearts by something like the Christian faith in order to raise the objection that this is wrong.
8: Kyle, thanks so much for your call from Michigan. That opens up a line for you at 833-288-EWTN. 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Call to communion on this Wednesday afternoon. We are live here on EWTN. Let's go now to Karen in North Dakota, listening on the great Real Presence Radio there. Fantastic partner of ours. Hello, Karen. What's on your mind today?
14: Hi. Thank you for your show. I love it.
8: Thank you.
14: Where does our guardian angel go? Does it fall? Do they follow us to heaven? Should we help get there?
9: Yeah, thanks. So, you know, Scripture says that angels are ministering spirits sent to serve those who will inherit salvation.

0: but another one, you know, got that one locked away. There's got to be something more than that.
1: Sure.
0: You know, so I think we don't know a lot, but their principal role, of course, is to get us to heaven.
1: Karen, thanks so much for your call from North Dakota. Just got a text in from Mitch in Billings, Montana. How does the Catholic Church view UFOs?
0: With the Vatican Observatory.
1: Okay. See, he was waiting for that one. Let me rephrase
0: yeah,
1: that here.
0: Okay.
1: Number one, how does the Catholic Church view UFOs? And how should a Catholic view aliens? Or would we consider them demonic? Should we still love them?
0: Yeah, thanks. I really appreciate the question. So, you know, the Catholic Church's position is that if something happens, it happened. And if it didn't happen, it didn't happen.
1: Okay.
0: Right? So we're real big on evidence and reason in the Catholic faith.
1: Mm-hmm.
0: So, you know, there was a time when the common scientific opinion was that the sun went around the earth. And most Catholics thought that way because, well, you know, Ptolemy thought that way and Aristotle thought that way. And, you know, just empirical evidence seemed to suggest it. and some scriptures might be read in a way to suggest that was the case. And then we found otherwise, and the Catholic Church said, oh, well, okay, we were wrong about that one. So I guess the sun goes around the earth. No problems. You know, we're going to adjust our beliefs accordingly in light of the evidence.
1: Sure.
0: Thus far, best of my knowledge, I don't think there's compelling evidence that intelligent alien life exists other than angels and demons, which do exist, right? But I don't think there's compelling evidence that intelligent alien life exists. If such evidence became unavoidable, then the church would say, well, there's an unavoidable fact. There it is, okay? There's some aliens right there. All right, hi, how are you? We'll send the Jesuits, okay? We'll figure out how to speak to you guys. And we would go from there, just like the rest of humanity. You know, would an alien necessarily be demonic? No, not necessarily. I mean, could a demon disguise himself as an alien? Potentially. But I mean, just because something's foreign and strange doesn't make it demonic. Could be, might not be. You'd have to look into it and find out. Should we still love them? Well, that's a good question. I think you could love them as creatures. It would remain to be seen whether we would love them as rational moral agents.
1: Mitch, thanks so much for your question. We're still trying to figure out if there's an intelligent life on this planet. Let's get that
0: on the day
1: of
0: the week. Yeah.
1: Back in a moment with more Call to Communion.
2: This is Father Sebastian Walsh. The month of August is dedicated to the Immaculate Heart of Mary. Let us pray. Hail Mary, full of grace, the Lord is with thee. Blessed art thou amongst women, and blessed is the fruit of thy womb, Jesus. Holy Mary, Mother of God, pray for us sinners, now and at the hour of our death. Amen.
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0: Blowtorch St. Gabriel Radio, serving Columbus and Portsmouth, Ohio for 21 years. Why do I call them the Blowtorch? Because they have this enormous signal, big AM 820 signal, goes literally all over the state of Ohio, which is a really big territory. Congratulations to Bill Messerly and his great team there at St. Gabriel Radio from your friends here at EWTN. Back to the phone. Speaking of Ohio, let's go to Tom in Twinsburg, Ohio, listening there on The Rock. Hey, Tom, what's on your mind today?
1: What do I say to an... Hello, can you hear me?
0: Mm-hmm. Yeah, go right ahead, Tom.
1: What do I say to an atheist who says a benevolent, omnipotent God would give communication, revelation to each person at regular intervals so they everyone would know the correct way rather than like the way it is in history when we're all confused and messed up?
2: Yeah, thanks. I appreciate the question. So there's a Catholic saint named Basil the Great, 4th century from Byzantium, who wrote a monastic rule for monks to follow. And in it, he asks the question, what does it mean to love God? And here's what he says in answer to the question. He says, God implanted in each one of us a seed of reason, whereby we recognize what's true, good, and beautiful, such, essentially conscience, if you will,
0: yeah,
2: and informed by natural law. And loving God means doing what it says. I was in conversation with an agnostic friend of mine who told me about a conversation he'd had with a rabbi friend who once said to him, there's a light, walk towards it.
0: Ooh.
2: Which seemed like a pretty good summary of a philosophy of life. So there are definitely cultural differences. We just talked about them earlier in the show, about the way ethics and morality manifest in different times and ages. But there is a kind of confluence over time on something like, the principles of human rights and dignity and the freedom of conscience. And even where those values, those specific values are missing, you still find confluence. So you don't find many cultures that, say, value cowardice.
0: No.
2: Right? Some kind of conception of justice and equity, of temperance and fortitude. I mean, these things are common. Prudence. These things are common in one form or another in most cultures. So, I mean, there are definitely things that we can know about the good life and how we ought to treat one another and what a healthy society ought to look like and so forth, that are part of the patrimony of the human race. It's the basis of all the great wisdom traditions. And St. Basil's contention and that of the Catholic faith would be these intuitions are divine, that they're implanted in us by a rational God who, in fact, is speaking to everyone constantly all the time about the right thing to do. Everyone is endowed with conscience and can follow it or not. Now, there are a lot of places where I do have to exercise my rational prudence. Do I go left or right? I got to figure that one out. And, if you've ever raised a child, isn't watching them learn how to figure that out one of the greatest joys that a parent could ever experience?
0: Oh, yeah.
2: I have a son who's in law school, and I'm getting such a kick out of it now when we talk law. He sounds all lawyery, and I'm like, ooh, he knows that. We'll say something about, that's somebody have a lawsuit there, and he'll start listing all the qualifications for various kinds of torts and what legal standards you have to meet, and I'm like, ooh, that's cool, But more interestingly, he's getting opinions.
0: Yeah.
2: He's getting opinions, and sometimes they're not mine, I love that. I love that he has informed disagreements with me where he knows more than I do about something.
0: Taking root.
2: Yeah, it's taking root. Watching him develop his own political and juridical prudence, And so there's something, obviously, I mean, to my mind, it's obvious that for whatever reason God made the world, he has a long view. He's got a developmental trajectory where the unfolding of the story is part of what justifies it. And imagine if you wrote a novel and you told all your characters what to do at the very beginning and made it impossible for them not to achieve it. What a boring novel that would be.
0: Yeah.
2: That's not the point of a story.
0: Tom, appreciate your phone call today from Ohio. Call to Communion here on EWTN. 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We got an anonymous text, came in a few moments ago. If we go to confession, Dr. Anders, and we go regularly and confess our sins, and we die in the state of grace, do we still count on going to purgatory because we have the temporal punishment due to the sins that we committed, to the sins that we committed? Also, where is the forgiveness if we actually have to go to purgatory for temporal punishment due?
2: Yeah, thanks. I really appreciate the question. So, first of all, when we talk about the dynamics of salvation in the church and guilt, punishment, merit, reward, penance, all these terms and ideas, I mean, they're drawn from a kind of juridical framework that is obviously a metaphor for our relationship to God. It's a metaphor, right?
0: Okay.
2: There are other traditions in the church and other passages of scriptures that use different metaphors to talk about our relationship with God. So in the Catholic East, for example, that kind of language is not as emphasized, and you find more language about, well, the technical term is theosis, divinization, union, similarity. One image that I really like, that's you find it in several of the church fathers, including Maximus the Confessor, who was an Eastern Catholic rather than a Western Catholic, as he says, imagine iron brought into contact with fire. Right? You have this cold, inert piece of iron. You stick it in the fire. It starts glowing hot like the fire. It becomes like the fire.
0: Yeah, yeah.
2: Right. And so look, these are complementary ways about talking about the same thing, which is our relationship to God. And in that metaphor, the idea is similarity, right? I want to become like the thing that I love. And it's in the likeness that the union occurs, right? Psychological and sociological studies show that we don't usually get along with people with whom we have Zippo in common, you know? And common sense tells us the same thing.
0: Yeah,
2: you know?
0: Sure.
2: Hey, do you like this music? Hate it. You want to go to that coffee shop? Can't stand it. You like this candidate? Can't vote against him. You know, you like that team? Don't watch sports. You know, eventually, like, the conversation breaks down. You know, eventually it breaks down. And you got to have some commonality, right? And so there's an aspect of that in the Catholic faith, too, with respect to our relationship with God, that, like, you know, Mother Angelica used to say, why would you want to go to heaven if you'd hate the guy who runs it when you get there? You know, like, if you don't have anything in common with God, why would you want to hang out with him?
0: Yeah.
2: Right. And I think that's also a helpful metaphor to think about. So what Christ did on the cross makes it possible for us to come into union with God. He transforms us. And you can talk about that in terms of forgiveness. You can talk about that in terms of satisfaction. These are biblical terms, but you can also talk about it, as St. Paul does, dying to one way of life and taking up a new way of life, taking on the mind of Christ. The whole idea is that I want to be progressively brought more and more into union with God. Now, if you're going to go back to the juridical metaphor of penance and reparation and merit, look at it this way. Let's say you're in relationship with a human being and somebody you love and care about, and you hurt them. You do something objectively wrong. And you go to that person for forgiveness. You say, I am so sorry. And they say to you, it's cool. No problem. I forgive you. It's all right. Our relationship is not ruptured. Okay, you're forgiven. You've been restored. What do you do at that point? Well, hot dog, and I'm going to go play golf. Now, if you're a decent friend, or even more, a decent spouse, you're probably going to try to do something to make up for your offense.
0: Sure, sure.
2: Was that a condition of forgiveness? No. It's not a condition of forgiveness. It's because you're in the relationship and you want something like justice and equity to prevail, because you love this person, you're voluntarily offering up to make some act of reparation. It's not buying forgiveness. It's not being punished in order to be forgiven. It's because you've been forgiven, you want to show something, some token of your love and affection. That's what sacrifice is in the Christian faith, right? But, you know, the important thing is recognize that our relationship with God is progressive, that we can be more or less in relationship with God as we are more or less aligned with his will. And everything in the Christian faith, this side of the grave and the other, is oriented towards bringing about that union the most perfect way possible.
0: Thanks so much for your text. 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Here is Rex now in Florida, listening on the great Divine Mercy Radio. Hello, Rex. What's on your mind today?
3: Good afternoon, gentlemen.
0: Howdy.
3: Dr. Anders, first, I wish to thank you for relating your personal experience in converting to the Catholic Church. In particular, when you related that your wife suggested you just join as you were struggling with the decision. And I appreciate that because I, too, am struggling. Technically, I'm one of Jehovah's Witnesses, but I'm now pretty much mentally out for multiple reasons, including doctrine. But due to my previous indoctrination, I am struggling to accept much of what Catholicism teaches, yet I still am feeling a really strong pull towards it. So the information I've been looking at is just, it's overwhelming. It takes a lot of time. So my question for you is there a concise and manageable information source about the church fathers? And the reason I've narrowed it down to that is I've seen in interviews and so forth and other information that that seems to be a key for others who have been able to come to terms with the church and its teachings, and how close it is to those early fathers. So you have a recommendation.
2: Lots. Yeah, thank you. So, unfortunately, the number of secondary works about the church fathers is probably more vast than the church fathers. So, like, it's, you know, to pick out just one and say, this is the one you should read, I hate to do that because it means that you're going to not read all the others that you ought to also read, right? And there's no substitute for reading the church fathers themselves. I'm going to give you a couple, okay? There's a guy by the name of Mike Aquilina who has published a number of helpful introductions to the Church Fathers, and you might just check out The Fathers of the Church, An Introduction to the First Christian Teachers by Mike Aquilina, right? Something similar, Pope Benedict did a series of Wednesday addresses on church history and famous figures from church history. They're published in this country by Ignatius Press, where he starts with the apostles and then just sort of walks you through Christian history person by person. He does it by examining biographies. And his descriptions are, you know, two or three pages long. You know, he'll take St. Augustine, he'll give you two or three pages. He'll give you St. Basil and give you two or three pages. And that's Pope Benedict. They're very good. But again, the problem with these is they're thin. They're thin. You know, you're not going to get a whole lot of depth out of them. But they're good. They're good introductions to just get the names wrapped up in your head. If you want some church histories, and you mentioned doctrine, that really will emphasize early Christian doctrine, there's one by a non-Catholic author that I highly recommend, J.N.D. Kelly, Early Christian Doctrine. And what I like about Kelly is that Kelly is sensitive to the fact that Christian doctrine develops in the first four centuries. It's more inchoate in the first two centuries and gets more explicit and more developed in the third and fourth. And so his book is divided into the pre-Nicene Christian doctrine before the Council of Nicaea and post-Nicene Christian doctrine afterwards. And then it's more subdivided according to particular topics. So the drama of salvation, the nature of the Bible, church authority, the sacraments, these sorts of things. And he gives you those divisions before and after Nicaea. J.N.D. Kelly, Early Christian Doctrine. A more extensive work, I think it's about five volumes, but it's very good, very good. Also a non-Catholic, Yaroslav Pelikan, Yaroslav Pelikan's The Christian Tradition. Particularly his first volume, The Catholic Tradition, which carries you up to, trying to remember, maybe the year 500, is good. Now, Pelikan's interesting because he was a polyglot without compare. He had the mastery of so many languages. And unlike most historical texts where there's a, you know, you'll find the text in the top page and then there's footnotes underneath, the way Pelican's apparatus works is the text goes down the middle of the page, and the notes are to the side. So as you're reading, you can look to the side and see what primary source he's drawing from.
0: Yeah.
2: And he's not just drawing from Latin and Greek. He's drawing from Latin and from Greek and from Syriac and from heaven knows how many other languages. And I mean, he had such a command of the material, very, very synthetic and comprehensive. So Pelican's a good work. And then, you know, I really would encourage you to read the Church Fathers themselves. My own favorite is to begin with the Confessions of St. Augustine of Hippo, because Augustine was not only a critically important church father in the West, but also because he was just a tremendous writer. And the Confessions are one of the, really the first work of intellectual autobiography in Western literature and a tremendous classic. That's a good one to start with. On the Incarnation by St. Athanasius. Athanasius, of course, was a key thinker around the Council of Nicaea and the Nicene definition of the full divinity of Jesus. His On the Incarnation is a critical work on the doctrine of the incarnation of God. Now, somebody coming from the Jehovah's Witness tradition, I think, would be very interested in doctrine surrounding the Council of Nicaea, because that's something that the Jehovah's Witnesses reject, of course. So these are suggestions to get you started.
0: Absolutely. Rex, thank you so much for your call. David, I'm glad you mentioned Mike Aquilina, who has appeared in the past and currently on EWTN radio and television. And I'm taking a look at his website, fathersofthechurch.com. And right there, I'm seeing a couple of books that might be of interest to Rex. One of them called The Fathers of the Church, An Introduction to the First Christian Teachers. And another book that he wrote, looks like fairly recently, The Church Fathers for Our Time.
2: Okay.
0: A couple of great resources there from Mike Aquilina. Go to Fathers of the Church to find out more about that, fathersofthechurch.com. It is called a communion here on EWTN. Glad you're with us on this Wednesday afternoon. Have you checked out EWTN Radio Extra? 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It's all there on EWTN's Radio Extra. 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Here's an email we got from Tom in St. Louis. Dr. Anders, thank you for your show. I have heard you and others on EWTN indicate that God loves us. I've also heard you say that God is pure intellect who feels no emotions such as anger, sadness, etc. Well, if God has no emotions, how can he love us?
2: Thanks. I don't think I use the language pure intellect to describe God. I think you're inferring that. I said that God is metaphysically simple.
0: Okay.
2: Right? So that he's not divided into parts. And he's also impassible, meaning God doesn't change, which means that it's impossible for him to have passing emotional states. Right. So what we know of as emotion is really a biological phenomenon. It's tied to our embodied nature and our neurology. And, you know, anger or sadness or grief or sorrow or joy, I mean, these are movements of the soul that is a very much embodied reality. And so none of that's applicable to an immaterial, metaphysically simple and impassable being. But love isn't an emotion or a passion. Love isn't an emotion or a passion. Love, according to Thomas Aquinas, is benevolence and the desire for union, right? And so insofar as God is goodness itself, God's self-communication to us is by definition benevolent. And insofar as all of reality is ordered to union with God, the two are essentially one in the divine essence, right? God, there's not a distinction between God's benevolence and the desire for union. God,
0: right.
2: God's self-effusive being is manifesting both goodness and an opportunity for union with all of created reality and with rational created reality rationally, right? And that's our relationship to God based on that dynamic.
0: All right, and we thank you so much for that. It is called a communion here on EWTN. Back to the phones in a second. This email came in from Nathan. Thanks for your help. I went to confession because of stewardship of my body. I was told that my responsibility is to be obedient to my doctors, including pelvic floor therapy. What is obedience and stewardship to manage my health wisely? And how do I evaluate between different specialists and what I might want to pursue through PT, ST, and nutrition, and when medication is wise?
2: Yeah, thanks. So this question is a little bit beyond the more than a little bit beyond the purview of just strict theology, but I will say there are some principles from Catholic philosophy and moral theology we can bring to bear. St. Thomas says that reason, right reason, is the rule of human acts. So we have a moral obligation to do what is rationally in our own best self-interest. And if we lack expertise in knowing what that is, then the prudent course of action is to seek out people that have expertise in that area. It can happen that in trying to ascertain what's best for your health, that you get conflicting advice. It's going to happen that you get conflicting advice. I can tell you what my own personal rule is. My own personal rule is to seek the most expert counsel that I can find from the most highly credentialed person that I can find. That's how I operate. And on the basis that, if you go to see a cardiologist, for example, I presume that the cardiologist has spent, decades studying this particular area of human health, and whatever I can read on the internet is nothing compared to the level of intricate knowledge that this person has acquired through clinical practice and study. And his evaluation of the evidence is going to, or hers evaluation of the evidence is going to just be much better than my own. And so even if I have some very strong intuition about, something I've read or some side effect of some drug, if I say, I'm concerned about this, what do you say? And they say, well, you shouldn't be concerned about it for this reason, and this is why you need to take it. Well, I'm gonna defer to that person's judgment because I know they know better than I do. It's an unfortunate aspect of our medical system that we're highly differentiated. There are other countries in the world where you can go to the hospital, get a kind of complete diagnostic screening, and then be farmed out to the various specialists after the fact based on what your needs are. Over here, it doesn't quite work that way. You just kind of kick around from specialist to specialist, and you take your luck. It's a little bit more haphazard, and there's some inefficiencies there, but you do the best you can, sure. And recognizing that yes, you do have a moral obligation to seek your own rational well-being.
0: Nathan, thanks so much for your question today. Let's go live to Mark in Fargo, listening on the Great Real Presence Radio. Mark, we have just a couple of minutes left. What's on your mind today?
4: Hi, gentlemen. Thank you, Dr. Anders. You just said God doesn't have emotions. However, Jesus is God, and Jesus was sad at the death of Lazarus, and he was angry at the Pharisees, etc. So can you flesh out what you said?
2: Yeah, sure. Well, you're absolutely right, of course, in Catholic doctrine. And, the question that I was answering earlier was abstracted from the Incarnation, of course, and I'm talking about divinity in the abstract without reference to the Incarnation. But in the second person of the Trinity, the second person assumes a human nature, and so the human nature of Christ has all of the human attributes, all human characteristics, including a human soul, passions, emotions, change, growth, all those things can be ascribed to Christ in virtue of his humanity. And in virtue of the hypostatic union, we can with justice say, God had his diaper changed, right, when he was 1 year old and was born in Bethlehem to the Blessed Virgin Mary. We wouldn't say that the divinity as such, had his diaper changed, because the divinity as such is immaterial. But the divinity insofar as is incarnate in Jesus Christ, yes, of course, you can say those things about Jesus.
0: Mark, thanks so much for your call from Fargo. A quick email here from Anthony. Dr. Anders, since you brought it up at the start of a recent show, what is the sin of usury, given that it was understood to include any amount of interest charged?
2: Yeah, right. So, you're right. Traditionally, the church's teaching on usury is you cannot loan money at interest. Now I think the church has a more nuanced definition that you can't loan money in a way that would trap a person in the cycle of debt that would be destructive of their life or livelihood. And I think the difference. I mean, we all have friends that have been caught up in the debt cycle and can't get out of it and then never get ahead. And sometimes, particularly if they lack a financial education and they're sucked in by deceptive advertising or whatever, or a culture that teaches them that they ought to just make themselves indebted to acquire, whatever. Yeah, that's terrible, and it's destructive of human well-being. But, I mean, there are clearly circumstances, you know, say a responsible person who is taking out a mortgage to buy a house or something and deducts that off their tax returns. I mean, there's just contexts where debt is not destructive in that way.
0: Anthony, thanks so much for your email. Glad we could squeeze that in. Also, Mark in Fargo and all the other callers today and all the emails and texts. Covered a lot of stuff here today. Dr. David Andrews, thank you, sir.
2: Thanks, Tom.
0: Very glad to be back with you, my friend.
2: So glad to have you back.
0: Absolutely. And we'll be back again tomorrow and through who knows when. Keep it right here on EWTN. Coming up next, it's going to be Open Line Wednesday with Father Mitch Pacwa on EWTN Radio, most of these stations. Until then, I'm Tom Price along with Dr. David Andrews. Thank you. See you tomorrow here on Call to Communion. God bless.
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14: This is a Messy Family Minute with Mike and Alicia Hernan. The world says husbands and wives have the same or even interchangeable roles. Some fundamentalists say wives should let their husbands decide everything and simply obey. 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
22: 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I'm Anna Mitchell from the Sunrise Morning Show. Evacuated Spokane residents are returning home to find the charred remains of houses burned in the Old Trails Fire, which is part of the larger Spokane Complex Fire, which has destroyed 700 structures, including hundreds of homes. More than 60,000 people were forced to evacuate their homes over the weekend. And Pope Leo will visit his former diocese in November. The Holy See announced today he'll make an apostolic visit to South America, and Chiclayo, Peru is on the itinerary, as is the Archdiocese of Buenos Aires, which was formerly led by his predecessor, Pope Francis, before his election to the papacy. Francis never went back to Argentina as Pope. Pope Leo will visit Uruguay, Argentina, and Peru from November 6th through the 17th. For more news with a Catholic perspective, visit EWTNnews.com. Take Two with Jerry and Debbie starts now.

0: and welcome to your show, Take Two with Jerry and Debbie. I'm Debbie Georgiani. We are live today and taking your calls. I've got a great question to ask you, but I need to know the reason why. And so I'd love for you to stop what you're doing, pull over safely to the side of the road, think about this for a moment, and then please answer the question. Can you please share an important date in your life and why? Give us an important date in your life and why. Michael shared, our producer, Michael shared his important dates, the date that he got married, the day that his son was born. Okay, yeah, I love that. And I was thinking about that too. Two important dates in my life, when my two sons were born. Absolutely. The date I got married, absolutely. An important date was the date I was diagnosed the first time with cancer. That was an important date in my life because it really changed a lot of the way I looked at life. The day my mother died, that was another important day, and that was yesterday, actually, 5 years ago on the feast of St. John Vianney. I can go on and on of important dates and why. Michael, my producer, can do the same. Now I need you to tell us of an important date and why is that so important in your life. Could you please give us the backstory? So here's how you can do it. All you have to do is call this number or text to this number. Give us the date and why. It's 833-288-EWTN. That's 833-288-3986. Please, and I've got the prayer book out. Please give us the important date or dates in your life and the reasons why. Also, too, I wanted to thank our dear friend Betsy in Spokane, Washington, giving us updates on what's going on with the fires there. And I understand there's government relief coming in and people are coming in to help. And so that's great. And we are praying. We are praying, Betsy. So if you're listening, please let the fine folks there know that there's a big worldwide prayer team praying so that people get relief, get help, and the assistance they need during this very, very difficult, tragic time. Okay, but I do have the prayer book out. That's why I noticed at the top of it was praying about the fires in Spokane, Washington, and they desperately need rain. So we're praying for that and things of that nature. So the prayer book is out. It's open. I'd love to hear your important dates in your life and why. You don't have to be Catholic to call in, but I do need you to weigh in on this topic. Phone lines are lighting up now. Matt is busy on the phones. That's great. Rich is on social media. I'm waving to you. Hi, guys. Put your comments in and send us your text messages, 833-288-EWTN. That's 833-288-3986. Share an important date in your life and the reason why that date is so significant in your journey. We'd love to hear the kind of what we call the Reader's Digest version of your story. 833-288-3986 is the phone number to call or text. And just to share, we have a lot of first-time callers recently. In fact, this year, I think we've had the most first-time callers and first-time listeners I've ever seen, which is great. You guys are finally seeing that for 11 years, we've been going strong with this live platform where the lay faithful comes together and shares their wisdom, their lived experiences, and we learn and grow together as the body of Christ. So now it's your turn to participate. Maybe you've never called into a radio show before. We're very, very friendly. People tell us that all the time. They're like, man, that was an enjoyable experience. I can't wait to call again. So we would love to hear from you. So if you could take 5 or 10 minutes, stop what you're doing, give us that important date and share it with the world. Why we can help others really grow and grow in their faith, grow in confidence of God. It's just a beautiful way we learn together. And I really believe in my heart of hearts that the Holy Spirit's got our back on this particular platform. We pray to just a team of powerhouse saints and holy men and women of God, and we believe they're very active as well. And so if you feel prompting of the Holy Spirit, we really do believe that is the Holy Spirit kind of nudging you to say, okay, your turn to weigh in. This is for you. So the number to call or text is 1-833-288-EWTN. That's 833-288-3986. Okay, we've got a first-time caller from Rhode Island listening on EWTN.com. That would be Carol. Hi, Carol. Welcome to Take Two. Thanks for calling.
1: Hello. Thank you.
0: Yes, go right ahead. Tell us the important dates in your life.
1: The important date is my father's birthday, and we never recognized it, when he was living. He's passed away now. Mm-hmm. But the date is 10/13/1917.
0: So October 13th, 1917?
1: Yes.
0: Okay, got it. And your dad's first name?
1: Well, it's Heliodor, which is a different name.
0: Okay, got it. I put him in the book. But that's
1: Thank
0: okay.
1: You.
0: So interesting. 10/13 is one of my dear friend's birthdays. I love that day. It's so interesting. And you know what's so strange about this? I was just thinking about her yesterday, and her birthday is coming up in October 13th. So it's so interesting. Yeah, and Matt, our call screener, just reminded me, and of course, it's a miracle of the sun.
1: Why. Now that I really have been a devotee of listening to EWTN, and I love various programs, and I've learned so much. I'm, cradle Catholic. I'm 73 now, but I've learned so much from listening to various programs, and that's why I thought it was just so stunning when I had seen one of the programs. It was one of the films, mm-hmm. and I thought, that's my dad's birthday. We never knew that or thought of that growing up. But yeah. I thought it was wonderful.
0: That is such a special day, too. I love, the Fatima story. It's so incredible.
1: Yes.
0: So that you're always going to feel connected to that, which is really cool, Carol.
1: Yes. And I just wish we had known it and could have celebrated more in mm-hmm. a special way on his birthday when he was alive. But he's watching over us all now, too.
0: I was just going to say, and we just put him in the prayer book, and so, God stands outside of time, so celebrate now, starting this October 13th. It's just God makes everything just right. He really does, and we've got to go big and mystical like that, because that's where I think we're gonna realize all the puzzle pieces come together, and we reconcile everything. So I go with Father Chris Alar. He used to talk about that all the time, that God stands outside of time, so things can be healed, can be rectified, can be remedied. It's such a beautiful concept. Carol, you are awesome. You hear the music. That's our first break. Thank you so much for being a first-time caller. Please call us again, and thank you for the kind words. And Carol, I put you in the book next to your beautiful late dad. Thank you so much for sharing October 13th. Okay, that's how it goes, guys. Share your important date and why. Give us the story. We'd love to hear from you. Call us, please.
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3: Trains of thought. 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You can't stop a train, but you can decide if you're going to get off or on. All too often, our trains of thought are negative. Call it evolution. I think the cavemen who got really upset when they were almost eaten by a saber-toothed tiger and they kept thinking about it all day, they were probably more likely to survive than the cavemen who were really good at smelling the flowers. But either way, when you find yourself on a negative thought train, do yourself a favor and just get off. You don't have to trust your strongest feelings and darkest ideas. Do you really think you're going to find the answer to your problems by exploring every car on that noisy train? You won't. Let it go by. Choose silence. 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
0: Okay, we have room for you on the phone lines here if you'd like to share an important date and why that date means so much to you personally in your life. Maybe it was, how about the date that you entered the Catholic Church? How about the day that your child was baptized? How about the day you got married, a day of a passing of somebody, the day of your birth? But just beautiful date. Dates are important. They're very, very important. And it's when we talk about them, it even reinforces how important they are in our spiritual lives. So please consider calling in and sharing a date or a couple dates like Carol did. She did such a fine job. Matt's on the phones. There's room for you at 833-288-EWTN. 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We have an unscripted at the end of August. That would be the next time you could share an important date. 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I'm just going to share something because I've got a few seconds before I get to Nora. Nora, hang on just a little longer. I just was all over EWTNRC.com yesterday. Oh my goodness, did I find so many good gifts for Christmas. It is so cool. So there's so many, you know, if you ever just have some time and you instead of just mindlessly scrolling, or go to EWTNRC.com and pick up some spiritual things that could really help another soul. That's just a little reminder that it's so important to keep encouraging people to strive for holiness. Okay, let's hear what Nora has to say. And guess what? Nora's a first-time caller from Wisconsin, listening on Sirius XM 130. Hi, Nora. Welcome. Hey, Nora, are you with us?
7: Can you hear me?
0: Yes, I can hear you. Go right ahead, Nora.
7: What my first date was, I didn't know the date because it was many years ago in high school. I saw a young man walking along and a voice told me, which I take to be the Holy Spirit, you're going to marry him. And I did not even know who he was. So it piqued my curiosity. I found out about him. We've been together for 46 years.
0: Oh. Can we have his first name, Nora? I want to put you and him in.
7: Andy and Nora.
0: Andy and Nora is in the book together. 46 years. Way to go. Yeah. Okay, go ahead.
7: So far. Yeah. And the second one was March 7th, 2024. My mother died. Mm. And reflecting upon that, I realized that I didn't really know my mother as a person, just as a child, you know, even though I'm 66 now, you know, I just realized that, you know, I live in a different state, but I never took the time to get to know my mother as a person. Mm. And it was just mom who was always there and took care of things, you know. Mm-hmm. And but then I related that to my relationship with Mother Mary and how it was a hindrance in my relationships to her because I never got to know Mother Mary. I just rely on her, you know, like my right. mother. And so it has encouraged me to try and go deeper in my relationship with Mary to get to know her more as a mother and mm-hmm. as the mother of God. Those are the two important dates for me.
0: Yeah, Nora, I have to tell you, as you were talking about your mom, I started to tear up. But let me just share something with you real quickly. So on March 7th, 2024, can you give us your mom's first name? I want to put her in the book.
7: Emma.
0: Aw. Okay, so I want to share something with you. That is a very common reflection to have about parents who have passed away. The reason why I know that is because I was one of the caregivers for my mom and my dad before they passed. And I was able to see them as adults, as almost like peers, right? Like adults. I saw them in a different capacity, in a different way when I was caring for them. And they would ask me questions and they would ask me questions about the faith and things of that nature. So they were relying on me, on what I knew. And so it was a different, it was like a role reversal and I could see different things. And I got for almost 11 years to see my mother as a totally amazing woman, strong as all get out, very, very dedicated to the Lord, holy as can be. I mean, people would love to literally stroke her arm or touch her because they said she just radiated Christ. It was unbelievable. And I saw my mother in that beautiful way for so many years. When my mother passed, some of my siblings came to me and said, you know, we feel bad because we only knew her as mom. We didn't know her the way you got to experience her. Because when you talk about, when you tell us stories about her, we can't even relate. We're like, oh, that's our mom. So that is actually, I believe, a common feeling because you're right. You know, we get so used to our parents in certain roles. We only see them one way. We don't know much of their life and what their dreams were and what they have wanted and what they see and their perceptions. And that's why I've said to people right now, it is so important to tap in to the wisdom of our parents, our aunts and uncles, our grandparents. You know, we're in a generation right now in a culture where adult kids are pulling away from their elders. We should be striving to extract as much information as possible from them because they are a treasure for us, a wealth of understanding. And I just I'm so happy, Nora, that you felt the courage to share that of a different understanding you had of your mom, because I think if we get that out there to the world, it may inspire people today to pick up the phone and start talking to their parents again, talking to their grandparents, uh-huh. and getting to know them. What do you say?
7: I would totally agree. Do that.
0: Yeah. Yeah, it's so cool. I just love that you can't remember the exact date, but you saw this young man and you knew you were going to marry him. I just love that 46 years later. That is the makings of a Hallmark movie. You do realize that, right?
7: It is, yeah.
0: Yeah, that's so cool. Nora, thank you so much. Thanks for gracing this conversation. Thanks for being a first-time caller.
7: Thank you. God bless you.
0: Thank you. Please call us again, definitely. Okay, we're going to get to David in Mobile, Alabama on Sirius XM 130. David's going to share some important dates with us. Hi, David.
8: Hi, Debbie. How are you?
0: I'm doing well, sir. Thank you so much. I understand that one of the dates you're going to share is happy and one's not so exciting in that way, right? Okay.
8: Yeah, let's get the sad one out of the way.
0: Okay, let's do it.
8: May 1st, I lost my biological daughter, and she would have been 36 years old.
0: Oh.
8: And, you know, it's just something you deal with and live with. But the happy one is on December 5th of 25, I not only became Catholic, but I got remarried to my wife. I mean, we're civilly married, but remarried in the Catholic Church.
0: Mm-hmm. Mm-hmm. Wow. So, and what with the date of the really one that we want to celebrate today is, what's that date of you coming into the church?
8: That was on December the 5th of 25.
0: Wow. Welcome home. Beautiful. You know, we have dates that sometimes are exciting to remember, right? They get all of our emotions going in that way. And then there's dates like the passing of your daughter that is like, no, that's not something, you know, I want to think about. That's not something I want to revisit. But I really must, because she's my daughter, right? And I love her so very, I love her so very much. So, in another way it engages the senses in a way that it forever keeps us connected with the love that we have for our children, right? And so there's that love there that you have for your daughter. It's there and she's alive now more in Christ. I'm assuming she was baptized, David?
8: Yeah, she was, but she was not Catholic.
0: Okay, but she was. Is it a recognized baptism? Was it a baptism with water and the and the words? Oh, okay, so she was
8: yes.
0: marked for Christ.
8: Yes.
0: Okay. Did she just pass this May? Just a couple months ago?
8: No. It's 21.
0: 21. Okay.
8: But whenever the first of May rolls around, it's just like the day she did.
0: Well, yeah, you know, yeah.
8: yeah, I mean, you move forward with it. You don't get over it, but you move forward because you have to. But loss of a child, unless you, you know, that's a club I wouldn't wish on anybody to be in.
0: You know, David,
8: nobody can tell you how to deal with it. You have to go through it to understand it.
0: Yeah. Yeah. They say it's the most painful experience a parent can ever go through. Would you agree with that?
8: 1,000%.
0: Mm-hmm. Mm-hmm.
8: 1,000%. I still remember the phone call.
0: Mm. So you didn't have any time to prepare for her passing?
8: Oh, no, no. It took me 15 minutes to get where she was, and paramedic working on her. But I already knew. I knew on the way down there she wasn't alive.
0: Oh. So. Do you, David,
8: but
0: do
8: again,
0: you?
8: Again, you know, yeah. we got to move forward. You know, you can't. Otherwise, it'll eat you alive.
0: Yeah, yeah. David, do you feel comfortable giving us her first name for the prayer book?
8: Yes, April.
0: April. And how old was she when she passed?
8: She was 31.
0: Oh,
8: she had made 31 as well, too.
0: Oh. So yeah. She just passed her birthday, and then she... And then she
8: her
0: and
8: birthday
0: then she
8: was the 10th of April, and she passed away on May the 1st.
0: Oh, oh, David, do you think you'll ever get to a point? I mean, it's only been, you know, 5 years, but do you think you'll ever get to a point where, you know, you will be able to really smile again on when thinking about her and celebrating her life in a way that knowing that she's in God's arms? I mean, well, do you think you'll ever get to that point again, or do you think you're going to go the rest of your life with that heartache?
8: Well, I mean, all the heartache, yes, the heartache will never leave, and it rears its head every now and then. But when I get, especially like when I get the good reminders on Facebook or something like that, you know, I do smile because it's a happy, it's always happy pictures and stuff.
0: Aww.
8: And, you know, but then when I start thinking about it, of course, the bad creeps in, and then, you know, just like I said, unless you've been through it, nobody can tell you what to do with it.
0: Right. Right. Ooh, my heart's breaking for you, David, because I know I, as a parent, that was one of my biggest prayers when the kids were growing up. Like, please, Lord, don't let anything happen to them. Let me go first, you know. And I think that's a prayer of so many parents, and it's so difficult. But you know, I just have to imagine, David. I just feel it. I know it seems like, wow, you know, you really have a overactive imagination, Debbie, but I really do feel it mystically that God is allowing April to hear this conversation right now. I really feel it. I love the way we're all connected. I pray
8: that he is.
0: Yeah.
8: I seriously pray that he is. But yeah. It did act as a catalyst for me to start getting back to Christ. And

0: Way to go. You brought people home back to the Lord. And I love that, David. So, you know, God is a good God. We're all, when this is all, this thing called life is over with for all of us, we're going to see the big plan. We're going to, God willing, we'll all be there and we'll all be reunited and it will be a joyous, never ending occasion, a beautiful time together. So David, blessings to you and your beautiful wife. Please remember us at church tonight when you go to Mass. Remember the Take Two Family Intentions, please.
1: Yes, ma'am. Thank you very much, Debbie.
0: Thank you, David. Call us anytime. Please call us. Okay. Lisa in Minnesota, you're going to be up first as soon as we get back from the break. So please don't go anywhere because you're going to share a special date with us. Same with Diana in Littleton, Colorado. And we're also have a room for you because David just freed a phone line for you. So if you'd like to share a date, it can be a sad one. It can be a happy one, something that, you know, gets us, when I say gets us excited, I'm not talking about, you know, super happy excited. I'm talking about that it makes us realize how important this date is, okay? Something that gets us to go, oh, that's the date that this happened. Oh, yes, that's the date. I want that kind of emotion, okay? So something that gets you where you look at the calendar and you say, oh, that's the date. I want that kind of date if you can share. And the reason why, you'll see how it weaves into our spiritual life, that just the way David talked about his beautiful daughter, April, being responsible for getting him and his wife into Holy Mother Church, back into the faith. So beautiful. Okay, that's the kind of dates that really get us moving. Okay, and they can be sad, but that sadness, it can move us spiritually. Please call us or please text us. I'll be right back.
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5: 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Do you also fret over killing jellyfish?
6: Okay, a jellyfish or an acorn or a tomato is a thing. An embryo or a fetus is a human being, and all human beings, unlike things, have inherent dignity and immense intrinsic value, irrespective of their capacities. Surely you're not going to argue that all living things have equal intrinsic value, that there would be no difference between killing, for example, a two-year-old cow or a two-year-old child. Clearly, that's not the case. We simply do not kill innocent human beings.
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0: Okay, we're talking about dates today and the reason why those dates are so important. And I was sharing with my producer, Michael, on the break that, you know, when Jesus said, I came for you to have life and to have it to the full, what does that mean? You know, there's many interpretations on that and kind of like different spins on it, on what exactly it means. But I had a professor one time was talking about that it means that he wants us to experience things, to go through things. And to understand that those things, although they may be very sad and tragic, like the passing of a 31-year-old, a beautiful young girl, 31, but it can also be part of a bigger plan, a bigger picture.

0: like coming into the church or feeling, you know, closer to God through very sad and tragic situations. So God wants us. He doesn't want us to numb ourselves. And I think we're in a culture where a lot of people are trying to run from the pain. And, you know, that's why you see a lot of people at the bars at 3 o'clock on Friday afternoon and things of that nature, or casino halls or things of that nature, because they're trying to run away from it. It's best sometimes with proper support to really try to work through it so that it can get you on a deeper spiritual path. So just think about that. If you have something in your life that is really weighing you down and it's a sadness, see if you can get some support, get some professional help, turn that around and let it move you closer to the Lord. Okay. It's very, David's call was, it hit me very deeply. It reminded me of a talk that I gave many years ago at a parish mission. And, actually I think I'm going to dig it out of the files there, because I think sometimes people are not letting their suffering work for them. They're letting it work against them. And that's really, that's not helpful at all. So let it push you, propel you, you know, move you, motivate you to get closer to God. Lisa in Minnesota has been waiting so patiently. Now, Lisa, I want to just share this again. You can call or text if you want to weigh in. You still have time. We're only about halfway done with the show. Give us an important date or dates. It could be a happy date, sad date, you know, somewhere in between, something that is, you know, super, maybe you won the lottery, the date you won the lottery. Okay, call us, 833-288-EWTN. That's 833-288-3986. You don't have to be Catholic to call in. Just give us the date and why that is so important to you, or text us to that same number. Lisa, Minnesota, Sirius XM 130 is the way Lisa's listening. Okay, Lisa, we're all ears, waiting to hear the date that you're going to share with us.
1: Well, I am more than happy to share that with you. It's kind of a light story. I have in mind the date is October 22nd. It is my birthday. But that's not why this date is important to me. Mm-hmm. The date is important to me because, like so many other people, St. John Paul II was my hero. And I prayed for a lot of years because I so badly wanted to meet him, travel to Rome or travel to somewhere where he had traveled to, and wanted to meet him. And so when he became ill, of course, I was distressed, but, you know, continued to pray for him as so many people did. But when he died, I mm-hmm. said, you know, now wait a minute, Lord, I didn't meet him yet. So what happened? We didn't get to meet him. So very, very upsetting. I had prayed for so long, and I was convinced that that was going to happen at some point, and of course he passed away. Well, after his passing, his feast day became October 22nd, which was my birthday. And so now every year on my birthday, I remember St. John Paul II and put him first and not me. So it's a lovely reminder that I may still get to meet him, and it's just not going to be in this life. So, yeah.
0: Well, okay. So let's go one step further. Okay. Okay. Okay. I love this. I love how God works, you know, his feast day landing on your birthday. So they're, you know, they always say like the saints pick us, right? And so obviously you have a connection with JP too. So that's a yeah. definite, because it's on your birthday. Do you have a relic of his?
1: I do not.
0: Okay. Let's start praying that somehow, some way, you either can view his relics, and you can put a prayer card of him up to it, and then that becomes you know, a third class relic. So let's start praying for that you have this opportunity. I just want to see how fast God works, because I just love it.
1: I do too. Mm-hmm.
0: Yeah,
1: I keep his prayer card in my planner, so I carry him around with me every single day.
0: Okay, so you have the prayer card. Okay, so somebody,
1: right?
0: Oh, all right. So in Minnesota, where there's a John Paul II relic, you know, Lisa needs to get there and to place this prayer card on it, because the reason why I say that, Lisa, is I have it the most beautiful. It's just beautiful. It's got like these white beads. It glistens in the sun. I have this beautiful rosary in my car that I keep. It's always been in the car. And it came from when we saw John Paul II when he came and he visited Arizona. And, you know, everybody held up the items and he blessed them. And I will tell you that every single time I get in my car, every time I put my hands on that rosary and I just think of John Paul II. So I can totally relate to this understanding of having a deep love for him and how beautiful of a saint and pope he was for us. And and so I want
1: that. I love that.
0: Yeah, I want that for you, Lisa. I would love for you to get your hands on a first class relic. I'm going to go big with God.
1: Oh, so me too.
0: Yeah, so when it happens, I'm not going to say if, but when it happens, would you please call us back and remind us of the story?
1: I will. All right.
0: Yeah, you definitely deserve that since the feast day is your birthday. I love that. Lisa, you're awesome. Thank you so much for putting a smile on our faces, because John Paul II is one of our powerhouse saints that we pray to before every show. So there's another little connection there, Lisa.
1: Oh, nice.
0: Yeah.
1: Nice.
0: I know. Isn't that cool?
1: Okay.
0: You see how God works?
1: That's really cool.
0: Yeah. Yeah. Thank you.
1: Yeah.
0: Well, bless your heart. Thank you so much.
1: Right.
0: Call us again. Okay. We're going to get to
1: Diana. Thank you.
0: Thank you. Thank you, Lisa. We're going to get to Diana in Littleton, Colorado, and Diana's on YouTube. So I'm going to wave to Diana. Hi, Diana. Welcome.
2: Hi, Debbie. How are you?
0: I'm doing great. How are you?
2: I'm good. Thanks.
0: Cool. So tell us. Two dates.
2: Go right ahead. Oh, okay. So I have, let's see, two dates. October 13th, 1984 is when my husband Tom and I got married. Mm-hmm. And then the other date is October 11th, 1996 is when my brother Patrick received his liver transplant after about a year being on the transplant list.
0: Oh, wow. So another October 13th, another miracle of the sun, huh?
2: Yes. Well, only I'm sorry I didn't know that. We didn't know that at the time.
0: You do now, though.
2: I probably should have. I'm a cradle Catholic. My husband became Catholic before we got married.
0: Mm-hmm. Wow. Well, you do now. It only matters what you do now,
2: yes.
0: Anyway.
2: Yeah, I've known for a while now, but.
0: Right. I love that. And Patrick, how is Patrick doing?
2: Well, he actually passed away.
0: He did.
2: We had him for 17 years.
0: Wow.
2: And that was a real blessing because his wife, Marguerite, and his two boys, Sean and Skylar, well, they would have been devastated mm-hmm. if they had lost him back in 1996.
0: Right.
2: So, yeah.
0: Right. So you had him for 17 years. So the liver transplant worked then for them, and he didn't reject it then, huh?
2: No, he didn't. Well, he got put back on the transplant list in January, I think, of 2013. So something was going on, and it didn't have anything, Debbie, to do with drinking alcohol or anything like that. They don't know how he got this bad disease or whatever.
0: Mm.
2: Yeah, so then he didn't make it, but we were blessed that he got that liver transplant.
0: Mm. You know, it's so interesting because I just read an article recently that most liver issues is not because of drinking. You know, most people will say, like, if somebody has to have, you know, if they have a problem with their liver or they have to get a transplant, they must have, you know, been heavy into alcohol. And I just read an article recently. That's just not true. There's so many other. Yeah. Yeah. There's so
2: that's
0: many other reasons that the liver gets overtaxied in it. Yeah. So, I give Patrick a lot of credit because anyone that receives a transplant, you've got to be pretty strong to do that. And he managed for 17 years. So God bless him.
2: Yeah.
0: Was he
2: a strong brother.
0: Oh, was he good with the Lord?
2: Oh, he was. He actually, though, I don't know, it was kind of strange. They went to the Baptist church. I think it was because of my sister-in-law. But she was Catholic, Italian, so it just always seemed strange. But
3: he was a really good, I'm pretty sure it was Baptist. He read the Bible, and I remember going to the hospital, seeing my older brother pick me up from Arizona, and we drove out to Iowa. And even when he was so sick, I was between the tears, he would say his grace before eating in the hospital. I know. And he never complained or said, why did I get this? Or
0: sure, sure.
3: Disease. Wow. And so I'm cheering up.
0: Well, just like with David and his beautiful daughter, April, I pray that Patrick is listening to his sister talk so beautifully about him. So
3: that was a wonderful call. I listened to it. I've been listening.
0: Yeah, yeah. We're so close to heaven. We're so close to heaven, Diana, that the veil is so thin, and we have to imagine that they can hear us, they can see us, they're listening to us, they know what we're feeling, they know our pain, they can see our tears, they can hear what we are sharing with each other. And I just have to believe that the more we do this, it's going to give us comfort knowing that we're not distant. You know, it's not so far away. Yeah.
3: Anyway. Yeah, for sure. And Debbie, could I put somebody in the book?
0: Sure.
3: Too?
0: Sure. Go right
3: ahead. Like our oldest son, Ben.
0: Mm-hmm. Definitely. Ben's in the book.
3: Yeah.
0: Anything you want us to pray for?
3: Well, I know you're not supposed to worry, but I worry about him. He has a motorcycle, and that came out of the blue. I never thought he'd get a motorcycle, and I worry about him.
0: Yeah. Can you get him a St. Benedict medal, have it blessed, and ask him to wear it at all times when he's...
3: I can try. He's fallen away from the Catholic Church, I could try a St. Benedict medal.
0: Yeah, get a St. Benedict medal or a Miraculous medal and have it blessed. Ask him to put it in his pocket or wear it. Tell him I said so. Would you do that? I have a real... just please. Anybody,
3: I will.
0: Yeah. Anybody that's engaging in any activity that possibly could have, you know, a possible accident of things of that nature, it's important that we have sacramentals on us so we can have that. We understand we have to keep our minds on God and also guardian angels. You know, especially driving, guardian angels as well. So I would always, Diana, I'm sure you're doing, your guardian angel to, you know, ask his guardian angel to protect them.
3: Right.
0: Yeah.
3: Oh, yeah, we got to have our things blessed. We have two things in the car for pray for us. I got it at the church gift shop, and then St. Brendan. I can't remember just what it says, but both of those, I got to get those blessed.
0: There you go.
3: Glad
0: okay.
3: You said that.
0: So we're
3: okay.
0: On a mission. Thank you, Diana.
3: Yes,
0: God bless you. Thank you. Okay. Call us again, please. Paul, hold on. Don't go anywhere. I want to get to some texts because I've got one here that's making me tear up because it's so beautiful. So we've got blessings. My name is Pastor Raphael from El Paso, Texas. My important day was when I gave my life to Jesus in 1996, and now I'm a pastor. God bless you. Oh, Pastor Raphael, that's amazing. That's the day you gave your life to Jesus in 1996. Thank you for sharing with us, and thank you for preaching the good news of Jesus Christ to people and getting them closer to God. That is wonderful. It says here, with Jesus being the most important part of my life, my most important date would be my conversion from Judaism to Catholicism in April 1990. And let me tell you, folks, going from Judaism to Catholicism is a big jump. So that is a huge time and date to celebrate, April 1990. This was the beginning of a growing relationship with Jesus that is continuing to make me grow to love him and glad he is in my life. Of course, that's not to say that my marriage, my children's birth, and my profession are not important. They are incredibly important, but nothing compares to my life. I chose to follow Jesus. Wow. Thank you so much. That was an anonymous text that came in, and that is so, what a powerful text there. And then from the pastor, Raphael in El Paso, or Raphael in El Paso. You'll have to tell me which way to pronounce it, because I always pronounce it two different ways. Now, listen to this, folks, and this is very near and dear to me. Today is a special day for us. I'm going to cry. Our 59th wedding anniversary, and it's from our dear, wonderful friends, Laura and Glenn Sweet in Nebraska. And Laura puts here, Debbie and Marty celebrated our 50th with us. Yes, we did. And we love you guys very much. Happy anniversary. 59 years. And both of them are so amazing. They are just so perfect for each other. And I just wish them many, many more years. They're just a perfect couple and beautiful in the faith and raised a wonderful family. And yes, Laura and Glenn, we love you very, very much. They're very important to our ministry team. And I'm very close to Laura. Laura and I work together at the a Catholic parish in Mesa, Arizona. Yeah, we've forever been traveling together, friends, and we're more like sisters, I believe. So that's good. Whew, okay, that got me all teared up. Paul in Locust Grove, Virginia, on listening on Alexa. Hi, Paul, and welcome to the program.
4: Hey.
0: How are you? You go right ahead.
4: My birthday, which is May 31st.
0: Mm-hmm. May 31st, your birthday. Awesome.
4: Yep, I turned 37.
0: Nice. Okay. Well, yep. happy birthday. I know it passed, but happy birthday. And there's another date.
4: Yes. So June 15th, my brother got married.
0: Oh, nice. Do you love your sister-in-law?
4: Yes, I do.
0: Good. Good. That's always a good thing when you can include them in the family. So that's beautiful. So May 31st, June 15th. And you're kind of young. So let me ask you this, Paul. Are dates important to young folks? Because as you get older, I think dates become very important. Are they?
4: Yeah.
0: Really? Good.
4: Yep.
0: Good. And any other dates like in your 37 years of life? I know your birth, May 31st, but any other dates that are really significant for you that stand out or maybe years?
4: My grandma's wedding anniversary is on July 4th.
0: Oh, wow. July 4th. I love that.
4: Yep.
0: Good deal. You're all about family, aren't you, Paul?
4: Yep. And also my second brother, his name is James. His birthday is on October 13th.
0: Oh, another miracle of the sun. I love that.
4: Yep.
0: Wow. Okay, I put your whole family in the prayer book.
4: Thank you. And also, the lady that just called earlier about the son with the motorcycle,
0: mm-hmm.
4: I actually drive a moped. So I always wear my patron saint medal, my confirmation saint, my regular saint, St. Paul, and my scapular and my St. Benedict cross medal all the time.
0: Wow, good, good. So you would recommend that then for people who are...
4: Oh, yeah, I say my St. Michael prayer and my guardian angel prayer before I go to work.
0: Good. Wow. Wow. Okay. Well, good deal. I'm glad you affirmed that for us. And so, that's important. And we need those sacramentals. Those sacramentals keep us focused on God and keep us knowing that we are connected and we do have heavenly support. So I love that, Paul. Thank you so much for weighing in on this topic today. We appreciate it. And I've got you. And also, I'm asking the angels to protect you when you're driving too. Okay.
4: Thank you. I have a prayer for my brother. His name is James. They have a son named Roman Jude, and they left the church, and they're civil married. So if you can keep them in your prayers and in the prayer book.
0: Absolutely. Okay, I've got them in for sure. Thank you so much. Keep us posted, okay?
4: I will.
0: All right. Thanks, Paul. God bless you. We're going to get to Kathy in just a moment. We've got other text messages coming in. Everybody's loving the text feature. And we've got someone that was born on Ronald Reagan's birthday, I believe. I'll double check that. That's cool. Very cool. So all these significant dates. Let me just share this real quickly. News in Depth is Friday night, 8 p.m. Eastern time. On this week's show, new warnings of persecution of the church in Nicaragua. Sorry, I can't talk today. I'm too emotional. And Bishop Robert Barron on the new documentary Heaven in Stone and Glass, Nicaragua. Okay, I just said it. I'll have to say it three times fast. I get very emotional when we talk about family, when we talk about dates, when we talk about important things in life. Because as I get older, I realize that, you know, we don't have that much time. And thinking back on all these dates and kind of going down memory lane, it gets me very, very, like almost to the point where I can't do the show because I just want to burst into tears, tears of joy, but also tears of, you know, remembering and just realizing life is going by very quick now. And so I agree with the reports that are coming out of Spokane, Washington. A lot of people are saying, you know, the fires happened so quickly. People were evacuated. They've lost their homes. They've lost their whole, you know, kind of what's going on in their life right now. They don't know where they're going to settle. And people are saying, please hug the ones around you, hug them, you know, cherish life, live in the moment. It's so important. And I couldn't agree more. And I just wanted to share that with the Take Two family. I do get quite emotional oftentimes, but this is one of the times that I'm really trying hard to hold it together because I don't know why. I just think there's a lot of sadness right now in the world. And I don't want that for people. I want people to really just cherish life in the moment. Let's hear what Kathy has to say. Ooh, Hudson, New York, listening on Sirius XM 130. Kathy, you're going to close the show. Tell us the dates.
5: May 16th, 1993. I was going through a really, really dark time in my life, and I was praying and praying and praying, and I always refer to that day as the day that God came in my kitchen. And I was sitting there with my book that I had been reading, and I came and I actually just looked down to Psalm 30. Mm-hmm. I will extol you, O Lord, for you have lifted me up, and I will not let my foes rejoice over me. Mm-hmm. O Lord, my God, I cried out to you, and you healed me. And I knew, Debbie, from that day on, I would always have the strength that he had given me at my birth, but I had never used to my benefit to get me through the rest of my life. Does that make sense to you?
0: Oh, yeah. Oh, yeah.
5: Okay.
0: Oh, yeah.
5: And further, it went on to Psalm 40, where he pulled me out of the miry pit. And I just shared this the other day with Monsignor at my church because we were talking about things. And I have St. Benedict in my car. I have the miraculous medal in my car as a visor clip. I have a little Holy Spirit decal with the olive branch that was in the pew in front of me, and I thought it was the sisters that was, it had fallen off of her Woodstocky pocketbook sitting next to me. She goes, oh, no, that's yours. But I, May 16th, 1993, and I was just talking to a friend of mine about it in my kitchen when we were talking about important dates, and that's it. And
0: well,
5: you are wonderful, Debbie. Your tears empty out your heart so that you can take in more because your heart is just so big with how you are, how you run your show, and how you talk to people.
0: Kathy, and you're making me lose it, but thank you very much.
5: You're making me lose it too, Deb, because that's exactly how you are, and I cry. And Monsignor says that's because you're emptying out your heart because you're going to take in more.
0: Wow.
5: You're going to take in more. So it's a good thing that we are the way we are. And God bless you for what you do, and thank you.
0: Thanks, Kathy. Thank you so much. You were the perfect call to end this episode because, you know, one of the things that I'm seeing, especially when we did the prayer show earlier this, you know, a couple days ago, and we're hearing the messages coming in from the Take Two family. A lot of people are suffering. A lot of people are hurting, and they don't know where God is. And, you know, you just gave a date, you know, May 16th, 1993, when God showed up for you. And I just want that for so many people right now. I want them to feel that God is right there. And I think, Kathy, you were the perfect person to close this broadcast so it can remind people that God is much closer than we think he is. And he will show up for us. So thank you, Kathy, right back at you. Thanks to the Take Two family. I'm trying to hold it together. We're going to close this broadcast and thank the show team because they've got it all together. Matt, Michael, and Rich. Thank you to all the affiliates that carry the show. Tomorrow we're talking about, Do you really embrace God's grace? We're talking God's grace. Do you embrace it? Let's go deep tomorrow, okay? Until then, have a beautiful and blessed day. We'll see you real soon.

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5: 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I'm Tony Rossi.
6: Cassandra Cooper's 12-year-old son Brody came home upset because hardly anyone signed his middle school yearbook. As reported by NJ.com, Cassandra posted about this unkindness on social media. Actor Paul Rudd, who plays superhero Ant-Man in the Marvel movies, heard about Brody's story, personally called him via FaceTime, then sent him a follow-up letter stating, "Remember that even when life is tough, that things get better. There are so many people that love you and think you're the coolest kid there is, me being one of them." Brody and his mother were beyond excited that Rudd reached out to them. Brody told Rudd, "You're my favorite superhero," and Rudd responded, "You're mine."
5: This message was brought to you by the Christophers. Thanks for listening, and remember that it's better to light one candle than to curse the darkness.
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10: For years, pro-life Americans have been told that protecting unborn children requires us passing new laws. But sometimes the first step is simply enforcing the laws that we already have. Attorney General nominee Todd Blanche recently pledged that if confirmed, he would enforce federal laws protecting unborn children, including the Comstock Act. That matters because laws mean nothing if government officials simply refuse to enforce them. The Comstock Act already restricts the mailing of articles that are used to produce or facilitate abortions, and its enforcement could halt the mail order distribution of abortion drugs. Join us in praying that it will be enforced.
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11: There's all kinds of prayers. 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
16: Well, good morning, everyone, and welcome to Women of Grace Live. I am Johnette Williams, very happy to be with you on this wonderful day that the Lord has made. Do hope you are rejoicing in it and being glad in it. We are to praise the Lord at all times, for all things, in all things, through all things, no matter what things are going on in our lives. So we have to remember that, and it really is, I'll tell you what, I mean, science proves it. Praise does great things for us. It really does. Releases the happy hormones, as we know. Well, today is Wacky Wednesday, and Wacky Wednesday always releases my happy hormones because I am with Sue Brinkman, and we just have a fabulous old time here on the radio with all of you when you call in with your questions and your comments. Of course, we talk about a very serious topic. The New Age is nothing to scoff at. It's something that can really lead us into very dark roads and into very dark ways. We want to avoid that, that we don't become overwhelmed by the spirits of darkness, right? And that's exactly what the evil one would have us do. So he makes all of these things look so enticing. He makes them sound so good. They're going to take care of all of our pain, all of our anxiety, all of our worry, all of our fear. And get this, we'll be able to control and make happen anything we want. That's the promise of the New Age. You can see why it would be appealing to so many ears, itching those ears, like St. Paul talks about in sacred scripture, right? We don't want to have itchy ears. We don't want to have itchy ears that wander off to all kinds of fables. And these are not just fables. These are lies. These are just bald-faced lies, and they get you into a heap of trouble. So we like to answer your questions on this day, and I invite you to give us a call. Let me give you that toll-free number. It's 833-288-EWTN. 833-288-3986 is the way that you can join us live here on Women of Grace Live, where we do love having that holy conversation with you. You use that very same number to text your questions to us, 833-288-EWTN. You can text your questions to us. We will be only too happy to receive them. We will get them up on the board, and we will be able to address them. We do long research on the New Age here at Women of Grace. We really do. Sue Brinkman is the one that does all of that research for us, and she's with us waiting in the wings, and she's going to be with us after our first break. So I want to encourage you, if you have a question about something, you're just not really sure what the deal is with it, give us a call. We will be only too happy to address it. You might as well find out. You might as well find out so that you don't find yourself finding out when it's very, very detrimental for you. So that number again is 833-288-EWTN. That's 833-288-3986. Do want to remind you as well to get out to our website, womenofgrace.com. We've got all kinds of good things going on for you. We are very current. We strive to stay very current with everything, just like we strive to stay current with the New Age. We strive to stay current on upcoming events, on the calendar of the year, on the television and radio programs that we have available for you. All of that is there at our website, womenofgrace.com. One of the beautiful opportunities that we're offering you right now is to participate in a novena. We're going to have the Holy Sacrifice of the Mass is going to be offered 9 consecutive days for our young children, grandchildren, students, family members, all of the people that we know, our neighborhood kids, as they prepare to go back to school. I don't know when your kids go back to school in your particular locale, but here in Alabama, I think they're going back next week. I know they're also going back next week in Florida. The teachers are already back preparing for them. We want to send them off not just with school books and school supplies. We want to send them off with grace. And so this novena of masses is going to be celebrated, in the next few weeks for our kids as they're entering into this 26-27 school year. Can you believe it? 26-27 school year. Gracious me. At any rate, we want them to be just prayed up. And what better prayer than the Holy Sacrifice of the Mass? So you can go out to our website. You can send in the names of your children and your grandchildren and your nieces and your nephews and your neighborhood kids. And if you're a teacher and you're listening by chance, you might want to just have this put your whole classroom of kids in there. You don't have to list all of their names. Just put in the school, and what grade level and perhaps your name. What a beautiful thing. I mean, really and truly, what a beautiful thing. We're happy to do this. We do it every school year. We offer novenas routinely through the course of the year for major events like Mother's Day, Father's Day, Christmas, Thanksgiving. I think we do one. Obviously, For the school years we're doing now. So get on out there, womenofgrace.com. You're going to see it in the slideshow. You're also going to see it listed underneath our events, and you will be able to make certain that your kids are going off the best way they possibly can. And the best way they possibly can is how? It is through the grace of God and with the grace of God. I also want to remind you, too, that we've got some Morning of Graces coming up and an Evening of Grace coming up. So the Morning of Grace is Tuesday, August the 11th. This is an online event. It's going to be a very, very beautiful time to gather together, root yourselves in prayer and the teachings of the church. And we are going to be discussing, let me get you the topic. I'll read it to you specifically as the ladies have passed it on to me. They're going to be talking about Mystics, Mary, and You. Ooh, that sounds really exciting. Mystics, Mary, and You. So that is going to be the theme that's going to be discussed there on August the 11th, and it is also going to be discussed on the evening of Thursday, August the 13th. So the morning is Tuesday the 11th. The evening is Thursday the 13th of this month. So that's coming up. You can register for it right there. Why do you have to register? Well, because we've got to send you the Zoom link so that you can actually attend, right? So we need that information from you. So get on out there. Sign up for that. If you've never attended a Women of Grace event, this is a great way for you to be introduced to the work that we do. Our whole goal is to transform the world one woman at a time. That is our mission. And how do we do that? We do it through spiritual formation. So our Mornings of Grace, our Evenings of Grace are part of that spiritual formation, as is everything we do, including Wacky Wednesday, when we're spiritually forming you according to the truths of the church rather than according to the zeitgeist, the spirit of the age. So this is what we live to do here. Also, I want to remind you, and it's getting close now. We're almost just 1 month away. In 2 days, we'll be 1 month away. You can hear my voice now. You know, it's just like I have a big smile on my face. We're going to Poland. I cannot wait. Our Poland pilgrimage is September 7th through the 16th. It's getting close. So if you haven't signed up, this is the time to do it. It's going to be a beautiful time. Bishop William Walterscheid of the Diocese of Pittsburgh is going to be joining us. We're going to be walking in the footsteps of the great saints, John Paul II, Faustina, Maximilian Kolbe. In addition to that, Teresa Benedict of the Cross. We're going to Auschwitz. We have beautiful, beautiful, beautiful locations that we're going to be visiting, some of which are tried and true that many people have journeyed to. That are typical in a pilgrimage of this nature, but also some special places along the way that we've included that the bishop said, hey, listen, we got to go here, we got to go there. And so we took his advice and we're going here, we're going there. So get on out to our website, sign up, don't delay, join us right away. We're going with 206 Tours. You'll be able to click right on our website, get to the 206 Tours site to sign up, and also to watch a beautiful video about some of the places that we will be traveling to. We're going September the 7th through the 16th. That's next month. I can't even believe I'm saying that. It seems so far away at one point in time. And oh, golly gee whizzikers, it is right there smack dab in our windshield. We're getting close. So do join us for that event. When we come back, the one, the only, Sue Brinkman, the real Sue Brinkman, is going to be with us. Get your questions to us, 833-288-EWTN. 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
15: This is Father Shannon Bouquet. 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Blessed art thou among women, and blessed is the fruit of thy womb, Jesus. Holy Mary, Mother of God, pray for us sinners now and at the hour of our death. Amen.
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21: This is a Messy Family Minute with Mike and Alicia Hernan. I have a feeling most of us think of joy as some kind of fluffy-feely emotion that we sometimes confuse with just being happy with the situation around us. That's not exactly how joy works.
22: Joy is a fruit of the Spirit, which comes from the decision to put Jesus first, others second, and yourself last. We receive joy when we quit being self-centered and focus first upon the Lord. As the Blessed Mother proclaimed, "My spirit rejoices in God, my Savior."
21: 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Find joy in your spouse and your children, the greatest gifts He has given you. But you can also be thankful for the annoying neighbor or the person in front of you in the grocery line. By making the choice to put them first and by denying ourselves, we make room for God's grace to act. We can be joyful in all circumstances.
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16: I don't know. The only thing I can tell you is that had I heard that music when I was 5 years old, I would be quaking in my little shoes. I would be scared to death. But here on Wacky Wednesday, it makes me laugh. I mean, at any rate, it makes me laugh and it makes me happy because I'm with Sue Brinkman. And we know we're about a great business, and the great business is exposing the darkness that is in our midst today. And we do that by answering your questions. I understand we've got three people waiting, and that's good. You can join them, 833-288-EWTN. That's 833-288-3986. We try to talk about the weird and the wacky, and I'm going to ask all of you to be patient for just a moment because we've got something really exciting to talk about. But first, I want to congratulate St. Gabriel Radio. They're serving Columbus and Portsmouth, Ohio for 21 years. Oh my goodness, you've come of age. 21 was the big number when I was growing up, and you have come to age. You are now officially an adult, St. Gabriel Radio. And I'm so happy for all of you. Congratulations to Bill Messerly. Bill is a great guy, and his entire team are great people at St. Gabriel Radio. From all of us here at EWTN Radio, always look forward to seeing Bill at the radio conferences and things like that, where we do get together with all of our affiliate people. Always a lovely, lovely time. So St. Gabriel Radio here, I'm clapping for you on your 21 years. Congratulations to you. And just cheers. Cheers to you. Today is also the Feast of St. Oswald, who is the patron saint of soldiers, rulers, farmers, and he is one that we pray to for a protection against plagues. So St. Oswald would have been a great one when we were going through the whole corona situation there. But we do ask for your protection for our soldiers, our rulers, our farmers, and against any kind of horrible illness that could affect us. And I know illnesses that are afflicting people in other countries, especially there in Africa, with the Ebola situation that continues to go on there. So we thank you, St. Oswald, for your intercession. And now let us welcome the one and the only Sue Brinkman. Hello there, Susie Cusey.
23: Hello. Every time I hear that theme song, I wonder to myself, how did I ever get that as a theme song? You know, how did that happen to me, Lord?
16: That is really true. I never really thought about it, but it is your song.
23: I know. Oh, my goodness, so funny. My goodness.
16: Oh, gracious sakes. Well, we do have a caller. Nancy is with us. I don't know what happened to our other people, but that only makes your opportunity to get on the air today that much greater. 833-288-EWTN. That's 833-288-3986. Oh, my screener's telling me, Matt Kubensky is telling me that our one person had to drop it. She has a question, and that's in our chat feature here, and we'll get to that too. So, Nancy, you hang on. Kelsey, you stay with us listening. But, Sue, you told me something on the break there that I just am so excited about. And, I mean, I love when these things happen. Share with us.
23: That's what I love about you, Johnette. The two of us are on the same wavelength. Only us would be really, really thrilled about this. But they found two new sermons of St. Augustine's that had been hidden for many years. It was by a German Latin professor at the University of Würzburg in Germany. And he found this in a medieval manuscript. There were two sermons back to back. He gave them like a couple days apart. And they were on the Witch of Endor.
16: Oh, my
23: and
16: goodness.
23: The belief by spiritualists that the fact that a witch summoned the prophet Samuel from the dead proves that they can summon the dead and that witches are able to do that. And Augustine puts that whole thing to rest. You know, rather than insisting that Samuel did appear, Augustine posits that if Samuel appeared and it was truly Samuel, it was only because God permitted it, not because the Witch of Endor had any power to summon the prophet from the dead. And second, he also believed it was possible that the apparition was not Samuel, but a demonic apparition that was also permitted by God. So the possibility that the Witch of Endor summoned Samuel on her own is utterly rejected, because it's church teaching is that the souls of the righteous belong to God. Mm-hmm. Not to the control of sorcerers or demons. And of course, that makes sense. Why would he allow them to do that? They cannot command the souls of the blessed. But demons can deceive the senses very easily so, and imitate those appearances. Now, Thomas Aquinas must have been aware of these sermons, because in the Summa Theologica, he cites Augustine's explanation of the Witch of Endor as authoritative. So Aquinas himself is actually agreeing with it, but he puts kind of a different spin on it. He says, there's really nothing absurd in believing that the spirit of the just man being about to smite the king with a divine sentence. You know, that's what Samuel told him. You're going to die tomorrow, Saul. That was what he came and told him. He said, it's not absurd. Aquinas says, it's not absurd to believe that Samuel might have been permitted to appear to him, but it was not by the magic art of the witch. It was by some dispensation from God that allowed it. Or else, the spirit of Samuel was not in reality aroused from his rest, he says, but some phantom or mock apparition formed by the machinations of the devil and styled by scripture under the name of Samuel. So it's just the scriptural writer who just called it Samuel. So Thomas comes to the conclusion that no temporal utility can compare with the harm to spiritual health that results from the research of the unknown by invoking a demon. Mm. So when you go to invoke the dead, you are in essence invoking demons. Mm-hmm. You cannot invoke them. You cannot evoke them. He uses the word invoke, and invoking to us generally means that we're asking for their intercession, but it can also be used in this way too, that you're trying to summon them, summon the dead. So this is being called one of the clearest medieval statements in existence. Wow. That the Endor narrative does not validate necromancy. This was a big thing. It should have been on like the front of every newspaper. Of course, they don't care, but it really was a very big find. And it took them 2 years to validate this, to make sure that it was authentic. So they've been working on it for quite a while, and it was just released this week, week.
16: It's exciting on several fronts. It's exciting, first of all, because anytime that you find, manuscripts of one of the great saints, one of the greatest theologians of all time, that's amazing news, and that's exciting news. The fact that it was researched so carefully to make certain that that is a writing from Saint Augustine is incredible. That also is cause for joy. The fact that it's on this topic is also cause for joy, because mm-hmm. it shows you that what we have been, it's really kind of confirmation, Sue, for the way in which we have presented those very situations here on the air. you know, that no, we cannot call the dead. We cannot call them up. Mediums are not contacting the dead. It's actually a demon, but only God can permit a soul to appear to someone for reasons that God knows. Sometimes we don't even know the reason, but it's reasons for God that God knows. The other thing is that when, you know, the when these situations occur, you know, and people will say, well, I saw a ghost and it looked like this, and it takes on the guise of the person that it's supposed to be. It's really a demon just assuming that appearance, which is within their powers. They can do that because the demons did not lose their powers when they fell from heaven. They maintained them. They just used them for nefarious, you know, for nefarious reasons, you know, actions. So, yeah, so this is very incredible. It's really remarkable. And wow, it's just like, you know, God allows these things to be found in a moment in time when it's really kind of important.
23: It really is important now because of the widespread use of mediumship, even by Catholics, by Christians, are out there using it. We've become so desensitized to this stuff. And what it's doing is reaffirming that, hey, this teaching of the Catholic Church isn't just something like we pulled out of the wind. I mean, this came from the fathers of the Church. Now, two of whom, Augustine and Aquinas in particular, is considered to be one of the most brilliant minds that ever lived, whether religious, in a religious sense or secular sense. This man was brilliant, and he had so many revelations from the Lord on this particular subject. He was called the angelic doctor for that reason, because he got so much information on angels and preternatural beings from the Lord. So the fact that it's kind of reaffirming what our teaching is and telling people who may have been starting to kind of wander toward mediumship and think, well, is it really all that bad? You know, try to say, listen, this is where all this comes from. There's a reason why we teach what we teach. And here's some of the reasons for it. And now we have found this new evidence of from St. Augustine, such a great thinker and theologian in his time and throughout church history. We have looked to his writings, but it's something that I think the Lord, why did he pick now? And it's because he's probably trying to reach people and trying to let them know, listen, this isn't fairy tales. We're not making this stuff up. We've really, you know, turned to the Lord for this. We've looked for guidance for this. We've really studied this matter, and it's not possible for, especially what God reveals about himself in Scripture, it simply is not possible for a witch or sorcerer of any kind or a medium to command the souls of the blessed. He's not going to allow that. It's just not the God of the Bible. Yeah, it's just not the way he's going to act. He's a God who has counted every hair on our head. He's not going to put us at the mercy. Right.
16: That's right. He doesn't act against his word. I mean, he doesn't contradict himself. Our God's incapable of contradiction because he's an omniscient God. And I mean, and this is one of the things that I love so much about our faith, is that it's so logical, you know, and it's so deep all at the same time. You know, I was going to say it doesn't take a rocket scientist to figure it out. And that's true on one level. But then it's so deep that, you know, we can spend years just meditating on one mystery and never, you know, it's an infinitude of grace. We can never exhaust it. Let's get to Nancy. Nancy has been so patient. She gets the Patience Award today. She is listening to us via The Rock there in Cleveland, Ohio. Good morning to you, Nancy. Hi, Nancy. You're on the air.
0: Yes.
16: Hi. Hi. So what's your question, sweetie?
0: So I typically go to spinning. Can you hear me?
16: Yes, we hear you just fine.
0: Okay. So I typically go to spinning 3 or 4 times a week at my gym. Last week we had a new instructor, and she had us tapping parts of our body, like our limbs, more our arms and our shoulders and our chest as a cool down. When I asked her the reason for it when class was over, she said it was a form of Qigong. And I said, well, I think you should probably tell people that because some people's religion is not going to allow for that practice. And she said, oh, this has nothing to do with religion. It's all about energy. And that's where, even though I knew in my head, I just started, like, not making much sense. And I would like to just have her be respectful to other people, because there's a number of Catholics who are in these classes. And although she's not a consistent instructor, she does substitute.
16: Well, Nancy, I'll tell you what, you've got very good antennae going on. You were able to detect that something was, you know, up with this thing.

0: energy, the ki, from the universe to be balanced throughout the body. That's the universal life force is based in pantheism. This is not compatible with Christianity. Yes, it is affiliated with religious practice. I mean, you heard us both laugh when she said that the woman claimed it wasn't religion. Of course it is. That's traditional Chinese medicine and traditional Chinese belief system where Qigong is coming from. Now, tapping also goes along with that. In that tapping is that they believe that you can tap on certain areas at what they're known as acupuncture points along the meridians where this qi and qi runs through the body and you're able to balance it that way. This is all pseudoscience if she's using it, you know, under those premises, but it also has a very deep relationship to the religion, pantheistic religions. So she's wrong on several counts there. And it's a shame that she's doing this and introducing people to it. And it's like you said, Nancy, not telling people about this and going out there with kind of her misunderstood explanation of Qigong. She shouldn't be teaching things that she doesn't know that much about. And obviously she doesn't know that much about this because she's wrong on both counts there. You know, yeah. Qigong, as I said, is based in that universal life force energy, and tapping goes right along with that. So tapping doesn't work, by the way. It's considered to be a pseudoscience. We have blogs on both of these subjects at newage.womenofgrace.com. You can find them.
1: Yeah, it might be good for you to print a couple of those out, Nancy. You can do that and take them to her, have them at the ready. So if you show up at your gym, there she is. You can pass that on to her. And, you know, she might be, you know, I don't want to assign to her ill intention here. She might really not have known. Because this stuff right. is so rampant in our culture today, and it has so flooded the healthcare industry as well as the fitness industry. And, you know, these individuals are not discerning because they really don't have the tools of discernment because they're probably not church themselves. Or I don't like to use that phrase, but they're probably not actively engaged in a faith. And so they don't have the capacity to really determine, you know, the truth from non-truth. But anytime you see ki or you see chi or you see prana, I don't know, what are the other ones, Sue? They're all relating to the very same thing. And that is this life force energy that doesn't exist, that the pantheistic religions believe they would look at that as being God, and that God is in all things, and God is in you, God is in me. If God is in us, and we don't mean by an indwelling, if our essence is truly God, which is what they believe, and we just don't know it, then we've got to find it out. And all of these different practices and that are supposed to be ways in which that can happen. So basically, we're all divine in our essence is what the whole deal about this is. So it's pantheistic in that everything is divine then, you know, so it's much more of an explanation needs to be given, but we're going to a break. But Nancy, this is a great question. And Sue, you give her good advice. Get on out there to our website, newage.womenofgrace.com. That's the direct route. And, you know, just put in, tapping, put in Qigong, and it'll come up there, and you can print out those articles and send them along. Friends, we want to hear from you today, 833-288-EWTN. That's 833-288-3986. Text us to that number. Call us at that number. It's the same number for both. We want to hear from you any which way. We're going to be right back. Stay with us.
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3: Prayer vocations to the priesthood and the religious life. Lord Jesus, when you saw the crowd, your heart was moved with compassion because they were troubled and abandoned. 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Amen.
4: Breathe in me, Holy Spirit, that all my thoughts may be holy. Act in me, Holy Spirit, that my work too may be holy. Draw my heart, Holy Spirit, that I may love only what is holy. Strengthen me, Holy Spirit, to defend all that is holy. Guard me, Holy Spirit, that I may always be holy. Amen.
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3: Welcome back, everybody. You're listening to Women of Grace Live. I am Johnette Williams. Very happy to be with you today. We're eager to hear from you. The phone lines are lighting up. That puts a big smile on my face. If you're a first-time caller or a first-time submitter, do let us know, and I will ring my happy little welcome bell for you to welcome you for your debut. The number to use is 833-288-EWTN. 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That is the same number that you use to text us. So it's easy breezy, one number to remember. Text if it's more convenient, but we love talking with you, so we like when you call too. Sue, we've got a question here that's a really interesting one. Kelsey had called in earlier, but she had a drop off. But here's her question. She had a question on what to do with toxic relationships. She's a new Catholic and wants to know how to handle it in a Catholic way. She said the new age says to cut out toxic relationships, but wants to know the right way, basically, I guess, to do that. Now, our producer, Vanessa, shared with us that this really has to do with parents. So, the toxic relationship is a parental one. So, you know, let's just talk a little bit about this whole situation, this whole area of categorizing relationships according to toxicity.
4: Yes, you know, in New Age, I'd be very careful with that term. In fact, I would throw that term away. Get rid of toxic relationship, because really where it's coming from, the New Age, and it's really being framed as this relationship is not a mistake. It's sort of like a karmic lesson that you're having to learn, some sort of a soul contract with this person, or they're saying it's like a mirrored reflection that triggers something in you. And you need to get this person out of your life. It's very, very damaging to people. It's this new age propensity toward boundaries and how they set their own boundaries. This is what I believe to be true, and therefore, if your truth is different than my truth, you stay away from me.
3: Mm-hmm.
4: Because this is my truth. Because, you know, they're very subjective. They don't believe in objective truth in the New Age. That's why I said with toxic relations, be very, very careful. Because how are they defining that? You know, I would say define toxic relationship first. But really the problem with it is that it replaces really divine authority with your inner self worship. Let's say in regards to a parent. I mean, that's the fourth commandment. To respect your parents. And what's there is replacing with, well, hey, they're violating my boundary in some way, therefore I'm going to get rid of them. And it also is a rejection of the cross, if you think about it. Where there's always going to be people in your life that maybe, if from some error or another, you're not going to agree with one another. You need to learn how to accept that suffering and that sacrifice upon yourself as a cross to carry. And also, I think it promotes cutting off people instead of working through the conflicts with that person. If you have some kind of a toxic relationship in your life, sit down and talk with the person and work it out.
3: Mm-hmm.
4: You don't ghost them and cut them out of your lives. And that's exactly what the New Age is doing, because they're being very, very tyrannical about my boundaries, you know, and this is my truth. And if you don't agree with it, I don't want you in my life.
3: Yeah,
4: now, if it's a toxic relationship where you're being abused by a person, like physically abused or emotionally abused by somebody, then you need to sit down with the person, talk with that person, I would get counseling for it. If it is a interfamily, if a blood relationship, I would speak with your pastor about it. What's the best way of dealing with this? That's another step to take, but not this isolation, which is what the New Age is trying to do there with toxic relationships. It's a great question.
3: Yeah, it is a very good question. And the difficulty that we have today is that we adopt these terms for things and then we define them according to our own personal vision. And I was sharing that recently at our Women of Grace event, our Benedict Enrichment Seminar was all on understanding forgiveness. And we had an entire group of women at a table. There were eight of us, I believe, at each table. There were eight women sitting at the same table, just randomly selecting that table. And every single one of them had an adult child who had ghosted them. The term that was used prior to that was canceled them. No communication, cut them off, will not answer, will not respond, won't, you know, have any interaction with them whatsoever, will not, you know, receive their phone calls or any text messages or any letters, just nothing. Completely ghosted them. Now, these are good women, you know. The issue is today, and this is a trend. We had Allison Ricciardi on radio about 2 months ago. Vanessa, you know, if you have that date at hand, maybe you can put it into the chat, and I can share exactly that date, because you can go out and access that at our website, womenofgrace.com, and also at EWTN's website on their on-demand feature. You could put in her name, Allison Ricciardi, R-I-C-C-I-A-R-D-I. And that was the topic that we were discussing, was this whole business. And the problem is that when it's silencing a parent because the parent is expressing a point of view that differs from the adult child. And so what would some of those cases be? Well, it would be if a child wants to move in with someone, you know, of the opposite sex or the same sex in a sexual relationship. It might be here was one that came up: political party and religion, and the adult child gave an ultimatum. Either you change political parties and leave the Catholic Church, or I'm never speaking to you again, because the child considered that to be toxic, because the child considered a different point of view to be the point of view that she preferred. You know, you hear this, and this is not that kind of a relationship that you separate from somebody on. It's something whereby, you know, you agree to differ, you know what I mean? And you go on in the relationship. So it's this definition of what's toxic, you hit the nail on the head. If it's abusive, but it's not emotionally abusive to tell your child that, you know, you shouldn't be living with somebody of the opposite sex and having sex with them, or someone of the same sex and having sex with them. You know, this is not what you're supposed to be doing outside of marriage, of course, right? You can't marry somebody of the same sex because it's not a marriage. So there you have it. So you can't assume that is now toxic. It just is, you know, something you don't want to hear at the moment. You know, and oftentimes, especially if these people are college age, these kids are going to come to a certain point in time, most likely, and say, you know, my parents knew what they were talking about. I mean, that was my story. So it's just very upsetting that this is a trend now in therapy. I mean, it's just that I'm going to tell you what I think really fast here, because I've hogged up a little bit of time here. But I'm going to tell you what I think. I think that whenever the evil one wants to create chaos, he destabilizes the culture. And this is part of that the division that he causes. And he's gleeful about it. But there are also political regimes that use that same methodology to take over a culture. And we've seen it. We've seen it time and again. We saw it, you know, I guess maybe in more recent history, we've seen it. We saw it through the Bolshevik Revolution that goes back to the, 1900s, the early 1900s. We saw it again with Nazism. You know, we've seen it in every country where there has been a takeover by a political regime that is going to put a thumb on the people. A boot heel on the people. You saw it in Cuba. You saw it in Venezuela. You see it over and over and over again. And this is now something that's seeped into home life, and it's very upsetting.
4: Oh, I absolutely agree with that. I think it's just it's horrendous the way they're promoting it and making it look like it's something good.
3: That's
4: They're
3: right.
4: very they're famous at that. They're famous with their language, and they
3: Right.
4: make it sound so nice and warm and fluffy. And who wouldn't want to do this? And really, what they're saying is cut yourself off from the people in your life who really are the most important to you.
3: And care
4: These are
3: for
4: the
3: you the
4: people
3: most.
4: who, yes, they care for you. That's exactly what I was going to say. They care for you the most. These are the people who are going to stand by you in your worst moment, and they love you anyway, even though they don't maybe don't agree with you politically or morally or something. But they still love you because we love with the love of Christ, and Christ loves the person, not the evil, but he loves the person. And you know, for the people who are being ghosted, my heart goes out to them because we get a lot of letters, a lot of emails, Johnette, asking, please, what can I do about my children? They've left the church. They're doing this. They're doing the other things. And some of them are involved in very, very dangerous things, occult, different practices and that. And all I can tell them is that you've got to turn to Jesus. It's a supernatural battle that we're in here right now, and you've got to use supernatural weapons to fight it. But as far as Kelsey is concerned, I would just completely ban. I would ghost the words toxic relationship. Get
3: I
4: rid of
3: like
4: that.
3: that. I like
4: Just
3: it.
4: get rid of that, and don't and
3: Exactly.
4: just say, you know, it's somebody that I disagree with. Or
3: Yep.
4: somebody, you know, me, her, and I don't see eye to eye. But don't call it a toxic relationship, because then you're falling into this whole new age trap here, and in a
3: Exactly.
4: way, probably even promoting it.
3: Exactly. And be very careful about the definition that you're using to apply to that and its application then to the relationship that you're talking about, Kelsey. And that's the way that I would do it. The New Age, anytime you see, I'm always suspicious of anything the New Age promotes. It's not to say that a broken clock can't be right twice a day, but our experience with the New Age is typically if it's assigning that title to it, it's just well worth staying away from. Let's get to Donna. Donna is in Florida today. She's listening to us via the EWTN app. Donna, thank you for your patience. Hi, Donna, you're on the air.
5: Oh, hi. Thank you.
3: Hi, you're welcome.
5: The Tai Chi has taken over an exercise group that I've been in. We do the normal exercise program, and then at the end, Tai Chi has been added. And I find good Protestants and Catholics going along with it. And I'm wondering about my responsibility in helping people see this. How dangerous is Tai Chi? How do we fight it? I get up and walk out before the Tai Chi starts, but I don't, other people aren't aware of the dangers.
3: Well, gee, Donna, thank you so much, and thank you for having such a sensitive conscience that you call for, some explanation and also further insight on the situation. It again, as we said, these various practices have taken over so much of our healthcare industry and our fitness industry as well. So go ahead to respond to Donna.
4: Yeah, Tai Chi. Unfortunately, that is based in the Chinese religion of Taoism, right? That's where it originates from, and it is considered to be an Eastern meditation and a practice from an Eastern religion. So you would want to bring that up first of all, if you could talk to the people who are running that and who have made this decision about Tai Chi. We have a good blog about it. If you might want to print that out and show it to them. And what it states that really Tai Chi is really no better than any other kind of strengthening exercise. Usually it's used for balance. For seniors, you'll see it a lot. Tai Chi is being introduced for that. But there's really not a whole lot of evidence to say that it works as great as they say it is. And one of the reasons that it doesn't work is because it's based on the existence of a life force energy that science has never been able to substantiate. So little is very, it really is known about Tai Chi and how good it really is. And you're going to raise the question with your group, do we really have to have that in here? Are you looking for something isometric? Have a little bit of Pilates work or something like that in the class. Why does it have to be something that is attached to a religion and is part of a religion? So although there's nothing objectively wrong with the physical movements of Tai Chi, there are many philosophical elements in that practice that are contrary to Christianity. It's called, referred to as moving meditation. I mean, that's what it's called, even if you're not doing the meditation. But, you know, it's just based on this principle that, the physical world comes from dualistic principles, which in turn come from an ultimate force. And that force is not God. That force is an energy from the universe. So we need to be very careful not to involve ourselves in these things. You don't need them from a, as far as a physical point of view. And unfortunately, though, it's being pushed by everyone. And now throughout the whole healthcare industry is promoting all of this Eastern stuff, even though these people should probably know, or maybe they don't know, that chi doesn't exist. And anything based on chi is bogus. So why not use something that we know works? Why are you going to something that's based on some fictitious form of energy that no one's ever been able to substantiate? So I don't understand that. I'm sorry, Donna, that you're having to go through that. I think it's very awkward for you. But whoever is making those decisions and decided to introduce the Tai Chi, you might want to, maybe print out our blog, let her see it, or email her the link to it, and let her read it, and suggest to her that we try something else.
3: Yeah,
4: and not Tai Chi. That it's really, you're offended by the fact that it's attached to an Eastern religion.
3: Yeah, and sacred scripture gives us really some good guidance on how it is that we approach someone that needs to be corrected, and this person does need to be corrected, because I'm sure that the person once again thinks that she or he is introducing something that's very helpful. And what scripture says, you know, is that you first you go to the person. Talk to the person individually, not in a group setting. You go to them privately. And then if that doesn't work, you know, you take along somebody with you to approach that person. And then if that doesn't work, well, then you address it to the body. But I would encourage you, if you print out the article that Sue's talking about, you could take it to the instructor and you could just, you know, and assume that they're ignorant about its history and assume that, you know, that their intentions are good, and just say, you know, I know that you wanted to introduce something that would be helpful to us, but I'm not, maybe you're not aware of the fact that this is a religious practice. And for some of us, this would be offensive to our religion. I've brought you an article to read regarding it. And also, by the way, it really is not more beneficial than other kinds of things that are not related to a religion or to a spiritual practice, and see what they say. They might be very, very grateful. They might argue with you.
4: Mm-hmm.
3: But your question that, as I saw it, was, you know, is it enough for you to just walk out? And I would say, on one level, yes, but on another level, there, once we know something, and if that is going to prevent other people from being involved in something that's not good, then there's sort of, I think that there might be a moral responsibility to at least address it. You know, it's not for you to make the decision for people, but maybe for you to talk to that instructor would be a good thing. If people ask you why you leave, you can tell them point blank, period, why I left, because of this.
4: That's a wonderful, wonderful advice there, Johnette. Because if we don't ever say anything to anybody, how is the truth going to get out? I mean, we have to say it, but in the way that you're saying it, it's with humility, saying it with humility, not judgment, and charity. Towards this person, and because, like, you're right, they probably do think they're doing a wonderful thing, and this might help to educate that person as well. But it's also going to put a little check in their spirit that maybe I need to check into some of these things before I introduce them to my classes.
3: True.
4: You know, that you might be, you know, begin to start that process in that person, that they're going to look twice at some of these things that are coming around that do have some basis in an Eastern religion. So I think that, but to do it nicely. And non-judgmentally, and just say, yeah, you know what? I read some interesting stuff about this, and you might want to read it. I knew I felt kind of a little uncomfortable here. So take a look at this, you know, and show it to them. And our article has links in it. So if you were to, you know, email it or something like that, she could go on there and read more information about it.
3: Yeah.
4: Yeah,
3: I think that's the way I would handle it, Donna. But again, you know, I want to thank you and compliment you on your sensitive conscience, because oftentimes, you know, we think, okay, well, all I have to do is take myself out of the line of fire, so to speak. But there is a moral responsibility, which is one of the reasons why we do this program, Sue, because, you know, we've done the research on it, right? So what do? Well, we don't sit on that research. We make it available to people so that they can be guided in a holy direction and not a direction that's going to take them places they ought not go.
4: Yeah, I think that's the way to go, and to just get the truth out there as gently and as kindly as you possibly can. Even if it's rejected, doesn't matter. Jesus was rejected. Go ahead, just put it on out there. And then, you know, if nothing changes in that class and you're getting a lot out of the other parts of the class, just do as you've been doing, and that's just, you know, get up and go. But at least you've made your statement.
3: Right.
4: You're true to yourself and to your God.
3: Right. And, you know, should anybody ask you, why do you always leave before we do this? Then you're free to share that, I guess. It's very difficult today, isn't it, to make our way. I mean, sometimes I get a picture of, you know, walking through a forest trying to avoid, you know, perilous places, you know, like getting struck in the head by a tree or stepping on a snake, you know. It's kind of like that,
4: yes,
3: making our way through this culture today, isn't it?
4: It truly is. It's a very, very difficult one. I know we got a question not long ago from someone who said, you know, she's worried about bringing her children to a play date in a house where, you know, she said, well, they're using essential oils, homeopathics, yoga, Harry Potter. She says, should I be visiting their houses? I thought, well, it's a good question, first of all, that she's asking that. And we responded to her by saying, you know, just for the record, essential oils and homeopathic drugs are not occult-related, really. While it's true that witches use combinations of essential oils in their potions, and there is some evidence in the literature to support the theory that homeopathic solutions were divined, the oils and the drugs themselves are not occult-based, so that would be okay. The real danger in that would be if the occupants of the house are engaged in outright occult practices,
3: that's right,
4: any form of sorcery. Practicing
3: That's
4: the spells
3: right.
4: from those Harry Potter books, Reiki healings, Ouija boards, Wiccan rituals, or whatever. Any actions that call upon the powers of God, then you need to just say, I'm not going to participate in that particular playgroup. I'm not going to participate in it. And as long as you and your children are in a state of grace while you're there, you're going to be fine. You'll be fine. But like I said, just check into it a little bit and see if they are doing anything in that house that is untoward and that is calling upon powers that are not sourced in God. Then you would want to quit that group completely. I thought that was another good question that we got recently.
3: It is a good one. If we compare spiritual health to physical health, right, we wouldn't take our children into a home where we knew it was filled with germs, right, because we would want to protect their physical health. And in the same way with our spiritual health, we don't want to unnecessarily expose our children to those kinds of potential demons or spirits that have been welcomed into that home by way of those practices, even if we're healthy, right? So, you know, inadvertently, you know, we all get exposed to things. The health, you know, physically, you know, the healthier we are, the more we can, the more that we can combat that. But, you know, in the same spiritually, but, you know, we don't want to intentionally do that. You got what I'm saying?
4: Exactly.
3: I'm not sure I'm saying it very well. Well, here we are at the end of another Wacky Wednesday, Sue. It's always good to have you with us. And friends, I do want you to get out and access our New Age blog, newage.womenofgrace.com is the direct route. Womenofgrace.com will get you there too. Just click on blogs. Do check out our upcoming events. Join us for the Morning of Grace or Evening of Grace. It's coming up really soon. And if you can, come to Poland with us. Oh, gracious sakes, that would be absolutely fantastic. And all of the information for all things is at our website. Until we're together again. Thanks again, Sue. God bless all of you. Bye-bye.
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13: What fears keep you from drawing closer to God? In the readings for this Sunday's Mass, we see two of the Bible's great heroes, the prophet Elijah and Saint Peter, and both men are overcome by fear. What do they do? What would God have us do? Find out more next on Breaking the Bread. How do we find God in the storms and struggles of our lives, in the trials we encounter in trying to do His will? God commands Elijah in this Sunday's first reading to stand on the mountain and await His passing by. And in the gospel, Jesus makes the disciples set out across the waters to meet Him. In each case, the Lord makes Himself present amid frightening tumult, heavy winds, high waves, fire and earthquakes. Elijah hides his face. Perhaps he remembers Moses, who met God on the same mountain, also amid fire, thunder, and smoke. God told Moses no one could see his face and live, and he sheltered Moses in the hollow of a rock, just as he shelters Elijah in the cave. The disciples, likewise, are too terrified to look upon the face of God. This Sunday's gospel is a revelation of Jesus' divine glory. Only God treads across the crest of the sea and rules the raging waters. And the words of assurance that Jesus speaks, "It is I," are those God used to identify Himself to Moses. Even Peter is too overcome by fear to imitate his Lord. His fears, Jesus tells him, are a sign of his lack of faith. And so it is often with us. Our fears make us doubt, make it hard to see His glory dwelling in our midst. Yet we should know as we sing in this Sunday's psalm that His salvation is near to those who hope in Him. By faith, we should know, as St. Paul asserts in this Sunday's epistle, that we are heirs to the promises that God made to His children Israel. We must trust that He whispers to us in the trials of our lives as well, that He who has called us to walk along the way of His steps will save us whenever we begin to sink. This is Scott Hahn for Breaking the Bread.
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16: 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Father Ricardo is a priest and parish pastor in the Archdiocese of Detroit. He also serves as a consultant to the Archdiocesan Department of Evangelism, Catechesis, and Schools. Father Ricardo completed his graduate studies at Sacred Heart Major Seminary in Detroit and the Gregorian University in Rome. He was ordained in 1996. This episode is entitled 2011 Parish Mission Number 1. Today's show is program number 807. And now, here's Father John Ricardo. We hope you enjoy.
17: Let's pray. In the name of the Father, and of the Son, and of the Holy Spirit. If you remember this from last year's mission, you're welcome to join me as we begin asking God's blessing upon our time as a family. Christ be in the eyes of all who see me, in the ears of all who hear me, on the lips of all who speak of me, in the minds of all who think of me, in the hearts of all who love me. Christ go behind me and before me, above me and beneath me, on my right and on my left. Christ be my all. Dear Lady of Good Counsel, we ask you as our patroness, you who knew your Son more than any human being has ever known him, pray for us in this time of grace, not only in these days of mission, but in this season of Lent, which has begun, that it would be truly a fruitful time, not merely of practicing self-discipline, but above all of conforming ourselves more to your Son, of coming to know Jesus and the difference that he alone can make, and especially coming to know what it is that happens in this place, around this altar, how it's supposed to impact our lives, and what it is that we're supposed to leave here telling others about. All these things we ask in Jesus' name. Amen. Amen. In the name of the Father, the Son, and the Holy Spirit. That song is a song by a Catholic songwriter named Matt Maher, trying to get him to come here, actually. Thanks to Life Team for leading us in it tonight. Thanks to Jeannie Stevenson for putting it together on the video, which was sent out, which everybody sent me an email back saying, wow, great job, that was really nice, I didn't do a thing. She just sent it to me and said, can we do this? I said, go for it. So Jeannie did all that, and thanks to our marketing committee for trying to spread the word to help people to know what it is that's going on this week in this extraordinary parish family, which is Our Lady of Good Counsel. Special welcome to those of you who are visitors. We're glad to have you. Pray for us that this will be an extraordinary time. The song is based on the first autobiography ever written by a man named Augustine, who some of us probably heard of. So St. Augustine was this man who was deeply searching for meaning. Augustine, almost hands down, is one of the 10 greatest individuals who ever lived. He spent the first 33 years of his life, despite his mother Monica's prayers. Monica's going to stand right there at that pillar. She's not here yet, but she will be. She's on a boat, I think, so she's coming. But it comes from Italy, so it takes some time. Monica's the patroness, in a particular way, of parents whose children have wandered away from the faith. You called, you shouted, you broke through my deafness and my blindness. You breathed on me, Augustine says to Jesus, and now I long for you. Seems a bit over the top for many of us, I'm sure. A song like that for a girlfriend, a wife, somebody like that, or husband. But for God? But that's what God wants to do with us. God wants to infuse us with passion for him. And even as we begin these four nights, brief as they are, that's really one of my prayers, is that the Lord will help us come into contact with his passionate love for us. God didn't come to tell us stories. God came to demonstrate his love, which is far greater than any love we could ever imagine. And then he wants to rouse us to respond, for no one's done for us what he has done for us. And if that happens in this parish and in all the different parishes that we represent, then continuing with our theme from last year, if you were here last year, then we truly will set this area on fire. Because people will notice there's something different about us in the midst of all the tragedies and all the hurts and all the disasters and all the hardships that are going on, not only globally, but locally and in our own individual families. We will know that our lives are not subject to fate. Our lives are in the hands of a God who cares so much that he's done that. And because he's done that, I have reasons for confidence and great hope, no matter how strong the earthquakes, whether in the world or in my heart. Let me give you an idea of what it is I hope to do tonight. Tonight's kind of the handshake to the next three nights, really. I want to kind of give an overview of what it is that I want to try to do tonight. I want to try to do five things tonight. First, I want to give you a sense of the origin of where this came from, why this theme, which perhaps you still don't know what it is, do this in memory of me or do this in remembrance of me. Second, I want to talk briefly about what I call the problem, and I'll explain that in a second. Third, I want to share a bit my testimony. And I want to share my testimony just as we did last year at the mission. For me, it was actually the highlight of the mission. You might remember we just had testimonies from our brothers and sisters in the parish who were sharing stories of how it is that they have come to know the Lord. They just did it from their pews in the dark, just like this. We're going to do that in the next 3 nights, but tonight I'm going to give kind of my testimony. But I want to do it in a particular way as a priest and my struggles, particularly with the Mass, if for no other reason than you will know that I get it. Because I know many of us struggle, maybe not struggle with the Mass, but most of us don't wake up Sunday morning and go, gosh, I can't wait to go to church. Most of us don't. Some of us do, but most of us don't. I certainly never did when I was growing up, and much later than that in my life, too. And then I want to make two brief remarks about what's happening in here, just to kind of orient us for the week ahead. And then I want to end with an exhortation and a challenge. This red book here, this is the origin. This is the book known as a sacramentary. It's what we place on the altar. It's the book of the prayers, which we need to celebrate Mass. I had a brief moment of panic last year when I was walking, I think, out of confessions and was coming to greet everybody. And two of the servers, I think, Father Stanley, where are you, brother? So Father Stanley had the 4 o'clock. I just know that. Hello, brother. Good to have you. I don't think this will embarrass him because I've talked about it with him, but I think two servers, it must have been a wedding that day, and so they couldn't find the book. The book was back here. But we need this book to say Mass. Like, I can't just make up the prayers, at least not the Eucharistic prayers. And so two of the servers are walking down the hall, and one of them looks at me and goes, oh, gosh, that was an ordeal. And I said, what? He says, we couldn't find the book. And I said, what book? He says, you know, the big red book. And I said, for how long? And he said, oh, no, just the opening prayer. And I think Father Stanley, in his own inimitable way, since there was no book, he made it up. Just the opening prayer. And then concluded with something like, not bad for a Polack, if I'm not... So, that's in return for your comment about my golf clubs in the living room, okay? So tonight they'll be outside your room. So this is the origin. This book is known as the sacramentary. Beginning in November, it's known as a missal, the Roman Missal. So the origin of this mission is really the change and the transition that's about to happen, which hopefully you've heard something about by now. Maybe positive, maybe not. The reality that these prayers are being retranslated, which basically means that when you come to Mass on the first Sunday of Advent, this coming Advent, you won't know what to say. They will be entirely different. Everything, with the exception of the Our Father. Now, mindful, especially for those of us who lived through the last time we translated the Missal, how not so well that went, that was not only a retranslation of the prayers, it was also a change in the actual structure of the liturgy. So some of us who remember the late 60s and early 70s remember the transition that we went through. This is not like that. There is no change to the structure of the liturgy, but the prayers at Mass have been changing literally almost since the Last Supper. But they've been evolving, I should say. They grow. Mindful of that, we have in place, in fact, I see Karen Irvin and Mark Curtis was around, and A.J. Terbiak's around, and those three in a particular way have been doing some really extraordinary work, which is way ahead of the Archdiocese as a whole, in trying to prepare us as a parish so that when Advent comes, we know what's changing, why, and we're in good order. We've already done a presentation to the parish staff. We've done one to the parish council. We have everything done. I think they finished it about 3 months ago. They've done a great job on this. And we will roll it out to the parish at large, beginning in the fall, to the school, to the teachers, to our students, so that we will have in our hands what it is that we're supposed to say, because it really will be different. The people who only come to Mass on Christmas and Easter, when they show up at Christmas, they're going to think they walked into another church. So it's going to be a bit challenging for them, but we'll have handouts for them too, okay? So we're way ahead of that. There will be no excuse other than our not taking the time to come to something or to read something that we'll have online or a PowerPoint that we'll have online. There will be no excuse for anybody here not to know what's changed and why. But I'm mindful that that's not enough. And I've heard people say all sorts of comments, you know, like, what are they doing to my Mass? It's not your Mass. It's not my Mass. It's his Mass. The liturgy is his work. It's not my work. It's his work. He's the one who's told us what to do. And it's always been ongoing. But I know that we need to do what we can to kind of wake us up out of the roteness which is there for so many of us. And so in that regard, I see the change in the translation to be a tremendous gift. How many of us walk into Mass and just kind of slip into overdrive? You know, we're in the Gloria. Glory to God in the highest, peace to his people on earth. Lord God, Heavenly King, Almighty God. Michigan, Friday night, Tennessee, Chattanooga. Peace to his people on earth. I mean, we just do that. We won't be able to do that, at least not for a while. The person who it's most going to affect is the guy in the collar, because every prayer that we say will be different. Every prayer. I've read through the translation. You can only see it online right now. I read through the whole thing once, and I won't do it again just because it's so confusing. I don't want to say the wrong things when I say Mass now. But it really is a great gift for us. And maybe especially for, no, not just especially for priests. It's a gift for us. I can say Mass with my eyes closed. That's not necessarily a good thing. I need to think about what I'm saying. We all need to think about what we're saying and the significance of what it means for our lives, not just in here, but what we do out there. So the origin of this is this book. Now, how many times have you heard somebody say, you know, I don't get anything out of Mass, or I'm bored at Mass, or it's always the same thing? Well, it ain't going to be the same thing come the first Sunday of Advent, that's for sure. The problem. Here's how I would word the problem. The Church teaches, rightly, that the Eucharist, the liturgy that we celebrate here, liturgy just means work. Huh? It means it's the work of the people, but it's really not the work of the people. It's the work of God, which is engaging us in a dialogue. I'll say more on that in a bit. But the liturgy, the Eucharist, what happens around here, around this altar and around this ambo, both this ambo and this altar, huh? The other day we sent out that survey. We got some comments from people. We got a lot of comments from people. People need to learn charity, by the way. I'm going to write an article, Whatever Happened to Charity? I mean that. Somehow we've gotten accustomed to writing things anonymously, and when we write them, somehow we just check charity at the door. There can be no place for that in the body of Christ. We're going to make comments. We need to make comments in love. We can be strong, we can be forceful, we can be direct. They got to be in love. And some of the comments weren't in love. But one of the comments that I remember was, I think it was an answer to, I wish that. So you might remember that was, I think, the last question in the survey. I wish that the altar was in the center of the sanctuary. This is actually what it's supposed to look like. Why? Because we as Catholics have tended to forget that what happens here is really important. Vatican II reminds us that we are fed from the two tables. This table, the table of the Word, and the table of the Word made flesh. It's not enough just to get in here for Mass in time for the Eucharistic prayer. If God's speaking, and that's what's happening when this is someone standing up here lending their voice to God, if God's speaking, we should be listening. And the balance between these two, with the presence of the Lord in the Blessed Sacrament in the center, helps to convey that very powerfully. It reminds us that I am fed in both places, both places. And the Council goes on to say in Vatican II, in the document Dei Verbum, just as the faithful have venerated the body of the Lord in the Eucharist, so the faithful venerate the Lord in the Scriptures. So I always encourage people not to put their Bible on the ground. You would never put the Eucharist on the ground. The Word of God is the Word of God. Don't put the Bible on the ground. But that's how we're fed. Back to the problem. The Church says that what happens around these two tables is the source and the summit of our life. It's the origin of everything, because God is the origin, and it is the high point, which is to say there is nothing that can happen on this earth that could possibly compare with what happens from these two tables. Nothing. Not winning a national championship, not getting a six-figure bonus, not getting news back that the cancer is benign, nothing. Nothing compares. It's the high point, objectively speaking. The problem is, subjectively speaking, how many of us really experience that? 40% of our parish. This is an alive active, dynamic, spirit-filled, engaged parish. 40% come to Mass. Obviously, it's not the source and summit of our life. Of the 40% who come, and I played this game, I'll tell you, 10%, I would guess, I'm telling you, maybe sometime this week you can just come up here and sit, make sure you genuflect to the Eucharist, but sit here. Because when you sit here, you'll realize you can see everything. I mean, everything. I can't see the people who are walking behind me. That's why it's no big deal, really. But I can see everything here. So you just notice, wow, like 10% of the congregation walked in the first reading. Huh. And I have no words to properly express my admiration, my respect, my appreciation for those of you, especially with kids at home, and the struggle it is to get them here and to get them here on time. I have tremendous respect for you, okay? So leaving them to the side, although you do know what time Mass is every week, right? But leaving them to the side, what's the deal with the rest of us? So, you know, you just kind of realize 10% came in and we missed the first reading. So what are we saying there? There was nothing there for me. It was irrelevant. I'm just here to check the box. And then maybe 15% leave right after communion. It varies from Mass to Mass, you know. It's always fun walking down the aisle because people walk out like right in front of me. And I'm walking down the aisle. The cross bearer has to wait because someone's in front of him and he can't get out. That's not the source and summit, right? I had life team tonight. I was walking out. Don't mean to put anybody in the spot, but I'm walking out. And granted, sometimes it's hard to sing in the pitch as you guys sing, okay? So I'll cut them some slack for that. But still, I'm looking in the cry room and there's a set of adults and they have the sheet in their hand, but there's nothing coming out of their mouth. I mean, the mouth isn't even moving. If this was really, if we subjectively experienced it as the source and summit of our life, we would sing. You want to see singing? Go to a Michigan football game. Go to a Michigan State basketball game. Go to a concert. You'll see people sing. You'll hear people sing. Somehow the same people walk in here and whoop, lost my voice. Lost it at the football game yesterday, actually. But our model should be Augustine. Now, music's all taste, granted, all right? The only two things outside of the Eucharist that should change at every Mass are the preaching and the music. And those get more comments than anything. Because music is art. All different kinds of art attract different kinds of people. So there's diverse kinds of music here and in every parish. But singing is essential to worship. Not just because the saints used to say, when you sing, you pray twice. But because I'm engaged bodily and we're engaged as a community praying and singing together. It's a manifestation of who we are as a community. And when we come to Mass, this is really important. We might say more about this on Tuesday night, but this is not me and Jesus, or not only me and Jesus. It's not the me and Jesus two-step, as a priest friend of mine says in a homily that I'm going to hand out later. This is us. This is us together as the body of Christ. My time to be with the Lord in a unique way is before Mass, listening to the scriptures, where he's speaking very personally to me. But I know lots of people, and I was one of them, like right after communion, I'm not here to sing. This is my time with the Lord. I got to get out of that mentality. That is not the right mentality. That's after Mass. Here, it's us together praising God for what it is that he has just given us, himself. I don't think, anyway, most Catholics truly experience the Eucharist and the liturgy as the source and summit of our life. And so back to the origins of this, there is a burden, to be sure, on us who are ordained to help do something about that. I studied for 5.5 years. This is all I did. This wasn't like you coming home from work and checking out some websites and some blogs and some good Catholic books. I mean, I was immersed in this. So granted, I should be somewhat more familiar with some things than most people, although not all people. I've got some friends who put me to shame with what it is that they know, and they are very busy people. But in the document on the liturgy in Vatican II, it says this. This is paragraph 11 for those of you who take notes or whatnot. It says, in order that the liturgy may be able to produce its full effects, it is necessary that the faithful come to it with proper dispositions, that their minds be attuned to their voices, that they cooperate with heavenly grace, lest they receive it in vain. Pastors of souls must, therefore, realize that when the liturgy is celebrated, something more is required than the laws governing valid and lawful celebration. Like, it's not just important that I say the right words. That's important by all means, but we need more than that. It is their duty, our duty, this is on us, to ensure that the faithful take part fully aware of what they're doing, actively engaged in the rite and enriched by it. That's the hope for these couple of days, to help be a means, and it will only be a means by all means, to help us better understand what's going on here. What we're going to try to do can by no way be exhaustive. In fact, I was thinking that in many ways, these days are something like a compendium or a companion to a whole series of resources which I want to make you aware of. I've got a bibliography that we'll have for you on the way out. There are four talks on our website entitled The Spirit of the Liturgy, which kind of goes in depth in a way that I don't intend to hear on some of the minutiae of the liturgy. But it's based on Pope Benedict's book, The Spirit of the Liturgy. So it's a four-part series. I think it was done 4, 5, 6 years ago, something like that. We did it at St. Anastasia. I know some folks from Anastasia I saw earlier. That's worth listening to. So I mean to give a whole different set of things to you to try to point you in the right direction. I also, just early on, I want to point out to everybody one book in particular. If you got a pen, write this down. There's a Catholic scholar named Brant Petrie. He teaches down in New Orleans. He's a tremendous scholar, and he has a book called Jesus and the Jewish Roots of the Eucharist, Unlocking the Secrets of the Last Supper. This is phenomenal. I mean, really easy to read, and if you can't read, there's no excuse. There's a video of him talking to you about it. So many of us don't like books. Like, is that on tape? Yep, it's on tape. You can even watch them. It's exceptional. So I want to try to be a catalyst a bit in these days and then kind of send you on the way, which is really what I want to do. It's going to go back to the exhortation at the end. So two things that I want to try to communicate tonight. The first is I get it. I get this disconnect between the objective teaching that the Eucharist is the source and summit of our life and our subjective experience of, really? Because that was me for a long, long, long time. I grew up, as many of you know from different things that I've shared in the past, in an extremely devout family, a very ecumenical family. My dad was Catholic. My mom was Methodist. My mom didn't convert to Catholicism or come into communion with the church until shortly after Pope John Paul II was elected. One of the highlights, really, of her life was right when I was ordained a deacon, which was in Rome. We had a chance, the three of us, to meet Pope John Paul together, which was great. The three of us together, we'd all met him individually, but and a chance for her to thank the Holy Father, soon-to-be blessed John Paul II, for really bringing her into the church. I think he was in Chicago at the time. It was his first visit to the United States. I think it was in Chicago. And he was singing to the kids, and they were singing back to him. And then he kind of walked out onto the porch. It was like 12:30 at night. He says, "Even the Holy Father has to go to bed. Go to sleep." And he just had this engaging, magnetic way. If you remember John Paul, especially when he was young, he just had a charisma and a magnetism to him, which was much like Augustine. He's easily one of the 10 greatest people who ever lived. And she saw that. She turned to my dad. She says, "I have no more objections to the Catholic Church," and came into the church. But as a kid growing up, until I was maybe 14 or so, we went to church every Sunday, at least my mom and dad and my brother and I. My sisters were married by this time. They all got married by the time I was 8. My dad built an addition to our house in 1973, because he needed a bigger house for our family. The year he built the addition, all three of his daughters got married. Interesting timing. So I'm at Mass every week. They didn't give me an option. Parents shouldn't give a child an option. I just think parents should say to a child, you know, you have every right to not like what I'm saying to you. You have every right to be angry with me. You have every right to kick and scream. Doesn't matter. You're coming to Mass. Because one day you're going to understand what's going on. It's like saying to a kid who doesn't want to go to school, "Nah, I'm not going to school." "Ah, you're right, stay home, I'm not going to fight with you." We understand the value of going to school. We need to understand the value of coming here and of what happens here. There's no way we cannot let that happen. My parents certainly didn't. But I don't ever recall waking up in the morning going, "Ooh, church." But I do remember, I remember this very well. I remember two distinct experiences. I remember walking out of Mass. And my dad loves to sing, so we sang every verse, you know. There was no way you got out early, and people knew who my dad was, so there was no way he was letting his son leave early either. So we sang for every verse, and I can remember, much as I might have kicked and screamed about that, this feeling of, that was just right. I was balking at it the whole way, but I walked, I got into the car, and I thought, that was a good thing to have done. I remember that experience. And I remember the experiences later in my life when I didn't go to church, of going to bed Sunday night going, this was wrong. And I remember that very well. As I got older, and church got to be a very difficult place for me to be. I didn't understand.

Buddy, I could have read a book. I could have talked to my mom and dad. I didn't take any initiative. I just didn't learn anything. I just continued to live in kind of like intentional ignorance, like a number of us can or did. I also didn't know the scriptures very well. My mom and dad did. My sisters really did. My parents read scripture every morning. I saw their Bibles lying out all the time. I knew it was important to read, but you know, scriptures are difficult enough. The scriptures that are read at Mass are very difficult because they're read out of context. I remember one of the Life Teen lectors came to see me a couple years ago, just walked in before Mass and said, "I don't have a clue what this means. This is 3 minutes before Mass." I said, "You know, you had a week to to call me and say, what am I reading?" But I didn't know the scriptures very well, which made this table to be almost irrelevant for me. I just pinned my hopes on the guy with the funny robes would say something that would help me get it, which is what many of us do. One of the biggest things that I did, I know, and that I'm sure many of us do, I came to church with a mentality that wanted to be entertained. That's what I want whenever I go somewhere, unless I'm going to the hospital or to a cemetery or a funeral home, which is pretty common for us, especially this week. I go somewhere because I want entertainment. I want something for my time. But Mass is not entertaining. Point blank, it's just not entertaining. It's not supposed to be entertaining. That's not the point. We often lose people over that. They go to this church or this church down the street, wherever, because it's lively. That gets old. I can get livelier things on my CDs. I got really lively CDs. But we can lose oftentimes, we can deceive ourselves or simply not get it if we come here thinking, okay, I'm here, you've got my attention now for 45 minutes and it better not be longer. Entertain me. Sing something I like, say something to make me laugh, make me feel good. That's why I'm here. Make me feel good. Jesus didn't become man and die to make me feel good. Jesus became man and died to make me good. It's a big difference. The cross doesn't feel good. Grieving the loss of your wife doesn't feel good, but I need an answer to that. Continuing to mourn my daughter doesn't feel good, but I need an answer to that. Struggling with sickness and cancer and prayers which seemingly go unanswered don't make me feel good, but I need an answer to that. There's an answer here. If I'll engage, if I'll listen, if I'll respond. So I had to get out of an entertainment mentality. I want to say a little bit more about that tomorrow, just some real practical steps to help us better get situated for what's going to happen here so that it doesn't just fly over our heads and become the mere experience of checking off the box, which does no good. God isn't going to look at you when you die and go, Ricardo, what was your envelope number? 666. Curious? Perfect attendance. Excellent. Come on in. That's not what it's about. It is important to be here, but we're not here to check off a box. God sees my heart, not just where my footprints are. He sees my heart. Another significant thing for me anyway, and maybe you can identify with this in your past, or you probably wouldn't be here right now. When I got to a certain point in my life and I really began to walk away from God, church became the worst place to go. When I really began to live a selfish life, I didn't want to look at that. That was very uncomfortable. That was convicting. That was a reminder of who God is, what he's done for me, and what I'm supposed to be doing in return, and I did not want to be reminded of that. So the easy thing to do was just stop going. So I did. I just stopped going. God's gaze from across, which is not condemning at all. God does not condemn. God just begs from the cross, going, "What are you doing? Why would you turn away from me? Why would you not trust me? Who's done for you what I've done for you? Why do you run away?" It's like today we hear the story of the fall of Adam and Eve. And immediately after this, God cries out to Adam, "Adam, where are you?" It's not because God doesn't know where Adam is. The point of the question is, where are you so I can help you? I want to bring you back. I didn't make you to die. I made you for life. Where are you? That's what he's saying from the cross. But I didn't want to hear that. I didn't want to come back. I didn't trust him. I still wanted to do what I wanted to do, perhaps like some of us in our past, or perhaps like some of us in our presence. By college, I pretty much stopped going to church altogether. I went on Christmas, Easter, when I went home, where my parents would have some choice words for me. When I got called to the priesthood, I wasn't going to Mass. So I can remember like it was this morning, the encounter I had with the Lord, where he called me to
live single and to do it as a priest. And my first response after

0: said, what was, Lord, I don't even go to church. I mean, I didn't go to mass when he called me to priesthood. I knew two priests that I thought highly of. That was it. And they both scared the living daylights out of me. I thought they could read my soul. They used to come over. They were friends of my parents. They'd sit at dinner. And I was 19, 20, 21. And they'd sit there at the table and just smile at me. And I swear this guy's looking right through me. And it was about as uncomfortable as sitting in front of a crucifix. I didn't want to see any guy in a collar. Now I love going to families and doing the same thing. So, Bobby, how you doing? How's college? Fraternity, huh? Hey, yeah, I went to college. And I wasn't Franciscan. So I share all this with you because I want you to know, much like I kind of shared some of my story last year, I want you to know I get the struggles that we have here. I've been through them. And I want you to know that so if you have them, you can come and talk because that's the only way we can grow. Even my last semester in seminary, so I'm already ordained a deacon. And I can remember sitting in the last pew of our chapel in Rome. I'm 3 months from getting ordained. And I am begging God as I'm looking at my life in the future. I have no doubts that he's calling me to priesthood. I can't wait by this point to be a priest. Can't wait to preach. Can't wait to teach. Can't wait to interact with youth. I knew I was going to a high school. I couldn't wait to interact with them. Couldn't wait to work with couples. Couldn't wait to hear confessions. But I didn't want to say mass at all. I just kept saying, Lord, you got to help. I don't get it. I'm not excited about this. I know it's like the only thing I know I'm going to do every day of my life, but I don't understand what we're doing. So help me. And that week, the week after, shortly after I made that prayer for a number of times, I walked into a class. It was an elective that I had taken. The class happened to be taught by a guy named Father Jeremy Driscoll. It was a class on the liturgy and what God reveals to us about himself through it. And it forever changed my life. He is an exceptional teacher, and it changed everything for me. So I pray that it will help to change things for you, too, if you're in that kind of a place. What's happening here? Real quick, and then an exhortation, and then we'll pick up our kids. Put another way, what does God want? Because, see, it's really important to understand that when we come to church, we're here. Clearly, we're here because we've freely chosen to come to any mass. Church is kind of loosely based on the Greek word ekklesia, which is based on the Hebrew word kahal. And kahal means the assembled, the called. That implies a caller and an assembler. Someone has invited us here. The someone is God, Father, Son, and Holy Spirit. He's invited us here because he wants something. And before we think that he wants my life, which he does. He wants to give something. He wants to give access to him. He wants us to know him, not because these stupid people should know me, but because it pleases me, he says, that they would know me. It pleases me for you to be my friend. That's God. He who needs nothing. It pleases him for you to respond to his offer of friendship. That delights him. That's his plan. That's why he made everybody who's not just here, who comes to mass, everybody on the face of the earth. He made everyone for friendship, to share in his own life, to be divinized. That's why he made you, to be divinized, to be by adoption what God is by nature. God is not boring. Don't worry about going to heaven and being bored. This is boring. I'm boring. God is not boring. God is infinite joy, sheer happiness, unending delight, sweetness like we cannot imagine, beauty beyond anything we've ever seen. The saints used to say that we have to die before we can see God, because if we saw God now, we would explode. He is so beautiful. That's who God is. He has to be that way. Look at the beauty that he's made, which pleases the senses as much as they do. And the God who made all of that has made you to share in his own life. And that happens like nowhere else here, in this place. This is where we most touch being divinized. This is where we get access to God. Access to God's in lots of places, huh? Scriptures, the church. But above all, access to God happens in the Eucharist, where regardless of whether we're conscious of it or not, we are meeting Jesus. Do you ever think of the fact that he's up here handing himself to you and me? There's someone else on the other side of the exchange giving himself to us. And it's an incredibly intimate act. It's two becoming one. It's an amazingly intimate act. That pleases God. As Mother Teresa used to say about these words which are underneath the cross, I thirst. Make sure we understand what the words mean. They don't just mean I love you. They mean that, but they mean much more than that. They mean I want you. I desire you. I long for you. That's far more passionate than most of us want him to be. We just want him to be like the safety valve. God's got far grander things in store for us. That's why he refers to the church as his bride. So God is making himself known here. That's what's going on. We're going to say much more on this tomorrow night and then Tuesday night. Technically speaking, three things happen in every sacrament, but especially in the Eucharist. It recalls something, it makes something present, and it foretells something. So, for example, every time we come to Mass, we're in heaven. That's really comforting for those of us who've lost loved ones. We're really all together with our loved ones who are either already home in heaven in glory or on their way through the fires of purgatory. We're all together, even if it's just 25 of us in the day chapel at 6:30 Mass, or if it's 1,500 of us here on Easter Sunday. The whole church is present, even though we can't see them. That's part of the point, that's actually the main point behind all these statues. It's not just to have art, it's to remind us where we are when we come to Mass, and where we come is we come to heaven. And Mary's there, and Joseph's there, and Peter, and Andrew, and Paul, and John, and James, and Matthew. They're all there. My grandpa, my uncle who just died, the people we just buried this week, the people who died last night, we're all together. The whole church is there. It is a foretaste of the banquet of heaven. And as my first pastor, Monsignor Cusick, a Divine Child, used to say, said this at the first funeral I ever went to, at every Mass, when the Eucharist is held up, the Eucharist becomes like a two-way mirror between us and those we love who are home. We see what looks like bread that's not bread. They are on the other side. They see the Lord. And our eyes meet in him. That's a really comforting reality for those of us who continue to grieve and mourn and miss those we love whom God has taken from our sight. And it's not just an idea, it's a reality, it's true. This is a taste of heaven. Whether it's a beautiful church or a jeep in the middle of Afghanistan with a chaplain saying Mass for his troops, you're in heaven. But I want to touch for a second here on this idea that there is an event happening. When you and I come to Mass, nothing less than God saving us is happening. That's what's going on. There was an event 2,000 years ago where God worked in history to save us. That same event continues, though it happened once, for all. It happens in the rite that we celebrate on this altar. God is saving me. Couldn't help but think of that tonight at Mass, mindful of some friends of mine. I was praying with their mother this afternoon, who's in critical condition, holding up the chalice, hearing Jesus' words, "This is the cup of my blood, the blood of the new and everlasting covenant. It will be shed for you and for all." How much they need to hear that right now, just to be reminded that they are in God's hands, that their mother is in God's hands. Or for the people who I know who are here at Mass, who are struggling with sins, who need to be reminded that there's hope for them. It will be shed so that sins may be forgiven. Therefore, I've got a place to go. I can run to him. I don't have to run from him. I can run to him. Christ saves us here. It's God's work. And you and I are being addressed in it. It's a dialogue. This is so important, I think, for us when we come to Mass, to realize we are not observing something. We're participating in something. This line, you know, that Jesus says, "Do this in memory of me," or "Do this in remembrance of me," when he holds up the chalice. That does not mean do this and just kind of vaguely think about what it is I did for you a long time ago. The word in Greek is anamnesis. It's an extremely technical word. And we know what it means from our Jewish brothers and sisters who, when they celebrate the Passover today, they know that when they celebrate it, their experience is they are participating now in the Exodus. They're being rescued from slavery. It's not just they're thinking about what happened back 4,000 years ago with the Israelites in Egypt. No, tonight, they're leaving Egypt. That's what they know when they celebrate the Passover. And when we hear those words, the Lord reminds us right now, the event, what event? The event of his death, the event of his total offering for you and me, the greatest demonstration of love. It's happening. The event of his empty tomb, which shatters death, because the altar is the place of his non-tomb. That's what this is. That's what Driscoll calls it. This table is the place of Jesus' non-tomb. He is not there. He's not dead. We do not gather together to tell stories about what a great guy Jesus was. Hope we can live like him. That's not a Christian. A Christian is someone who declares and accepts as true the message that the one who was dead on a cross is alive, and he's alive for me, and he's alive for me to wash away my sins and to crush the power of death. And I believe it. That's what amen means. I believe it. I bank my life on that. That is my only hope. And those of us who are sitting here who are grieving tonight, and I know there are, I need to know that and be reminded of that, that death does not have the last word. He does, because he's really done something about it. He's really alive. And because he's alive, he's here. He's present. He speaks, and he wants an answer. He wants an answer to all that he has done for us. And he wants to know, who else would we give an answer to who could have a claim on us like he does? My favorite image for what happens at Mass is the movie Saving Private Ryan, which I know I use kind of ad nauseum, but I find it to be a tremendous image. Saving Private Ryan, for those of you who haven't seen, is a story about a brother who's fighting in World War II, whose other brothers have all died. The War Department finds out about it, so they send a group of troops on a mission to rescue this guy, hence the title Saving Private Ryan. It starts with him, an old man, he's my father's age, kind of late 80s, with his family kind of walking behind him, walking to Normandy. He's walking down the shores of Normandy where D-Day happened. He fought in D-Day. And he walks into this huge cemetery. If you've been to Normandy, you've seen it. And he starts walking through these rows and rows and rows of graves, which are crosses and stars of David. And finally, he stops in front of one grave, which is a cross. And he looks at the cross, and the camera zooms into his eye. And then you go into this flashback. It's June 6, 1944, and then you're there for about 2.5 more hours. After it ends with the last scene of the flashback where the man who saved him dying, and as he's dying, he grabs Private Ryan and he whispers in his ear, "Earn this." And Ryan says, "What?" And he says, "Earn it." And then he dies. And then it zooms out of that and back to modern times, and it's the old man standing at the grave, which you come to find out is the grave of the man who said that to him, "Earn this." I love that image so much because we have those kinds of experiences, maybe not as dramatic as that, maybe more dramatic than that, depending upon our lives and our histories, of looking at something, whether it's a picture or driving by a house that we used to live in or a loved one used to live in. We see things. We're sensual people. We see things. We hear things. We smell things. That's really powerful for most of us. And it takes us back to another place. You ever have that happen? Walk past and you smell something. It's like, whoa, it's 1981. Where am I? Depending upon what you smell, right? Or you hear a song and it takes you back to first date or your wedding or to a funeral or whatever. But those are only in our memories. It's not really happening. It's just a memory. What happens here is much more powerful. This is not a memory like that. When we come to Mass, the event of the cross and the event of the empty tomb of Jesus are here in our midst, or rather, we're there. We become contemporaries of the cross. We're standing every time we come to Mass at the foot of the cross, and the wounds of Christ are still moist. They're still fresh. Not because he's dying again, he's died once for all, but because his sacrifice is present to us now, sacramentally. We're there. And that is the greatest event in human history, and there is no event that is more important or could be more important to be present at. It blows being at a Final Four out of the water. It blows being anywhere out of the water, because those things are diversions from the harsh realities of life, especially the harshest reality of life, which is death. This is not a diversion. This is an answer to that. This is a response to death. This is the refutation of death, which enables me to enjoy the diversions for what they are. And at the conclusion of every Mass, we're sent out, we're kicked out by God to tell people where we just were, by what we say and how we live, above all. To live as men and women of hope, confident that we have a God who cares so much that he's broken into history and has done something about the problem that is sin and death. The only thing that everybody in this church knows without fail is going to happen to us. I am going to die. I'm going to lie in a box one day, and I better have an answer for it. God's got an answer for it. He's done something about it. He's killed it. He's shamed it. He's routed it. He's humiliated it. He's stripped it of its power. It's become a doorway home. That's all death is. That's why St. Francis could call death Sister Death, because you're just the way home. Only someone with faith can say that. That's what we're sent to do when we leave here. And the reason it's so important is because, quite frankly, every human heart is longing to know this. We aren't, as Christians, simply offering the world a message. We're offering the world what the world longs for and what God wants to become new creations. The reality that I can start over. That's going to happen at Easter when a set of folks are going to be baptized and they're going to bury their old lives in the water of that font and they're going to emerge as new creations. It happens every time you and I walk out of a confessional. I'm a new creation. Even if I walked in with the same old garbage I've been confessing for 45 years, I'm a new creation. I got a new chance. I can start all over again. And one day I'm going to be divinized. And so are you. So what's the exhortation? And the exhortation is this. I continue to sense that we, particularly as a parish family, and I'm mindful that we got visitors and I'm glad to have you, and so maybe this is going to apply to you too. I'm sure it does. But I know it's true for us. I'm convinced the Lord wants to kind of push us. Push us in the sense of, I have to take responsibility for my faith. I have to own this. I have to do something about this. I have to take the initiative with this. There are so many avenues for us to learn. Podcasts, books, YouTube videos, songs. We have countless talks that we give here at the parish, other parishes, men's conferences, women's conferences, you name it. We have so many opportunities to learn the faith. And I think for some of us anyway, we've kind of gotten into the habit of looking to the church to do what I need to do to feed me in a way that I need to feed myself. It's almost like the Lord's saying, we've been drinking milk for a long time. We need to move to solid food. We need to move into the next step of maturity. Mindful that we are all in a variety of places. Some of you are much closer to the Lord than me. I just happen to have a collar. That doesn't mean anything. I know that. We can all grow so much. But the next stage of growth is going to be me realizing, I got to do something about this. There's no excuse for me not knowing more. No excuse. I got time for anything that I love. A DVR, whatever it is that I need to watch, and I watch it at 2 a.m. if I have to. We got time for what we love. Hence back to the prayer for passion. I want to encourage us and exhort us tonight to simply ask the Holy Spirit, Holy Spirit, give me a desire for God. He has to do that. And he wants to do that. He really wants to do that. Give me a desire for God. Give me a desire to know. Because the one who loves can't know enough. I hear it all the time in a marriage. You know, somebody gets turned on to the faith, the other person doesn't, and the response is, why do you do this all the time? You don't have to do all this. And the response is, because I want to. Because I want to know him more. It used to be just a bunch of rules and regulations and things to do. It's not that anymore. Now I've met him and everything's different. Now I want to know him. But we got to ask God to do that. So let's pray for ourselves individually and for us as a parish family for that gift of passion and desire which filled Augustine and all the saints and so many of our family members down through the ages. Second, I think we have to get into a mentality of when I come to Mass, I have to expect something. That's part of the problem. We don't expect anything. That's why we want entertainment. But I only want entertainment if I don't know nothing else is happening. But God is speaking to me here. He's engaging in a dialogue. He's waiting for a response. We're going to talk much more about this tomorrow night. So pray when I come to Mass, especially Wednesday night, if you can come to Mass at the conclusion of the mission. But next time you're at Mass, tomorrow morning, for those of you who go to daily Mass, ask the Lord, Lord, help me to expect something. Ask yourself, what am I expecting when I come to Mass? Because something's happening. I mean, it's really happening. And we'll say some things practically tomorrow to do that. That'll help us maybe do that. Third and lastly, I want to encourage us every day in the mission to spend some time prayerfully reading John 6. Somewhat a long chapter, 70-some verses. It's known as Jesus' Bread of Life discourse. It's where he speaks to us in a most remarkable way about the gift that is himself in the Eucharist. We need to spend some time personally with it, asking the Lord, Lord, what are you saying to me in this? I don't get this. Or I do get it, help me to understand it better. But every time I read Scripture, how Scripture is inspired, which doesn't just mean that the Holy Spirit inspired the authors to write it. It means that the Holy Spirit inspires me to get it. You don't need to be a Scripture scholar to read Scripture. Scripture scholars just mess it up. You need to have faith. That's what you need. So pray with John 6, lunch hour at work, tonight before you go to bed, tomorrow morning when you're praying, whatever. And then every day, tonight, tomorrow, Tuesday, Wednesday, and just let that truth about the Eucharist and what it is that Jesus gives to us there soak in and kind of prepare us for what will be the culmination of what it is that we do come Wednesday night. How about we close by asking the intercession of our patroness? In the name of the Father, and of the Son, and of the Holy Spirit. Hail Mary, full of grace, the Lord is with thee. Blessed art thou among women, and blessed is the fruit of thy womb, Jesus. Holy Mary, Mother of God, pray for us sinners, now and at the hour of our death. Amen. In the name of the Father, and of the Son, and of the Holy Spirit. Our Lady of Good Counsel. See you tomorrow.
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0: I went to church and just sat there and listened. I really didn't absorb anything. I think I just found myself believing that I didn't need God. I just had everything under control, and church was actually a burden to me. I had this sin that I carried in my heart for a long time, and I told myself for many, many years that the Lord wouldn't forgive me for this. When Father in the confessional says, your sins are forgiven, there truly is a feeling of weight lifted off. I don't care if it's two or three little sins that you're carrying, there's a feeling of I can breathe deeply again. I feel pure inside, and I'm ready to come to Mass. You can have a beautiful car, a big fancy home. If you don't have Christ in your life, there's an emptiness that's there. When you come home to the church, you're coming home to a Catholic family where people today just embrace you.
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16: In the Gospel for this Sunday, we read the familiar story of Peter walking on water. The apostles in their boat see Jesus during a storm walking on water, and our Lord says, "Take courage, it is I. Do not be afraid." Peter said to him in reply, "Lord, if it is you, command me to come to you on the water." He said, "Come." Peter got out of the boat and began to walk on the water toward Jesus. Now, a careful reading of this little dialogue begs a question. Why in the world would Peter ask the Lord to call him to walk on the water? Everyone knows that being in a storm on a lake means there's one safe place, and that's in the boat. Why would Jesus, number one, be outside of the boat, walking on the waves? And number two, why would Peter want to walk on the waves with him? And if that weren't puzzling enough, why would our Lord invite St. Peter to demonstrate his love and faith in so perilous a manner? All of this goes to show us that the Christian life is not supposed to be comfortable or easy. In fact, the risks and the threats and the fears of life are part and parcel of what it means to follow Jesus. He doesn't stop St. Peter from going overboard onto the waves, and St. Peter doesn't hesitate to ask Jesus to bid him to leave the safety of the boat in order to walk upon them. Maybe there's something about meeting Jesus on the stormy seas that's a great lesson for us today. Many people today use their faith in order to protect themselves from all risk, but I wonder if risk is really the biggest enemy. What today's gospel teaches us is that the greatest enemy to our faith is a lack of love, a lack of trust, a lack of faith. Sometimes love causes risks, but by faith and trust, we can overcome them all.
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17: The Chaplet of Divine Mercy.
18: In the name of the Father, and of the Son, and of the Holy Spirit. Amen.
19: You expired, Jesus, but the source of life gushed forth for souls, and the ocean of mercy opened up for the whole world. O fount of life, unfathomable divine mercy, envelop the whole world and empty yourself out upon us.
17: O blood and water, which gush forth from the heart of Jesus as a fountain of mercy for us, I trust in you. O blood and water, which gush forth from the heart of Jesus as a fountain of mercy for us, I trust in you. O blood and water, which gush forth from the heart of Jesus as a fountain of mercy for us, I trust in you.
19: Our Father, who art in heaven, hallowed be thy name. Thy kingdom come, thy will be done on earth as it is in heaven.
17: Give us this day our daily bread, and forgive us our trespasses, as we forgive those who trespass against us. And lead us not into temptation, but deliver us from evil. Amen.
19: Hail Mary, full of grace, the Lord is with you. Blessed are you among women, and blessed is the fruit of your womb, Jesus.
17: Holy Mary, Mother of God, pray for us sinners now and at the hour of our death. Amen.
19: I believe in God, the Father Almighty, creator of heaven and earth, and in Jesus Christ, his only Son, our Lord, who was conceived by the Holy Spirit, born of the Virgin Mary, suffered under Pontius Pilate, was crucified, died, and was buried. He descended into hell. On the third day, he rose again from the dead. He ascended into heaven and is seated at the right hand of God the Father Almighty. From there he will come to judge the living and the dead.
17: I believe in the Holy Spirit, the Holy Catholic Church, the communion of saints, the forgiveness of sins, the resurrection of the body, and life everlasting. Amen.
19: Eternal Father, I offer you the body and blood, soul and divinity of your dearly beloved Son, our Lord Jesus Christ, in atonement for our sins and those of the whole world. For the sake of his sorrowful passion,
17: have mercy on us and on the whole world.
19: For the sake of his sorrowful passion,
17: have mercy on us and on the whole world.
19: For the sake of his sorrowful passion,
17: have mercy on us and on the whole world.
19: For the sake of his sorrowful passion,
17: have mercy on us and on the whole world.
19: For the sake of his sorrowful passion,
17: have mercy on us and on the whole world.
19: For the sake of his sorrowful passion,
17: have mercy on us and on the whole world.
19: For the sake of his sorrowful passion,
17: have mercy on us and on the whole world.
19: For the sake of his sorrowful passion,
17: have mercy on us and on the whole world.
19: For the sake of his sorrowful passion,
17: have mercy on us and on the whole world.
19: For the sake of his sorrowful passion,
17: have mercy on us and on the whole world.
19: Eternal Father, I offer you the body and blood, soul and divinity of your dearly beloved Son, our Lord Jesus Christ, in atonement for our sins and those of the whole world. For the sake of his sorrowful passion,
17: have mercy on us and on the whole world.
19: For the sake of his sorrowful passion,
17: have mercy on us and on the whole world.
19: For the sake of his sorrowful passion,
17: have mercy on us and on the whole world.
19: For the sake of his sorrowful passion,
17: have mercy on us and on the whole world.
19: For the sake of his sorrowful passion,
17: have mercy on us and on the whole world.
19: For the sake of his sorrowful passion,
17: have mercy on us and on the whole world.
19: For the sake of his sorrowful passion,
17: have mercy on us and on the whole world.
19: For the sake of his sorrowful passion,
17: have mercy on us and on the whole world.
19: For the sake of his sorrowful passion,
17: have mercy on us and on the whole world.
19: For the sake of his sorrowful passion,
17: have mercy on us and on the whole world.
19: Eternal Father, I offer you the body and blood, soul and divinity of your dearly beloved Son, our Lord Jesus Christ, in atonement for our sins and those of the whole world. For the sake of his sorrowful passion,
17: have mercy on us and on the whole world.
19: For the sake of his sorrowful passion,
17: have mercy on us and on the whole world.
19: For the sake of his sorrowful passion,
17: have mercy on us and on the whole world.
19: For the sake of his sorrowful passion,
17: have mercy on us and on the whole world.
19: For the sake of his sorrowful passion,
17: have mercy on us and on the whole world.
19: For the sake of his sorrowful passion,
17: have mercy on us and on the whole world.
19: For the sake of his sorrowful passion,
17: have mercy on us and on the whole world.
19: For the sake of his sorrowful passion,
17: have mercy on us and on the whole world.
19: For the sake of his sorrowful passion,
17: have mercy on us and on the whole world.
19: For the sake of his sorrowful passion,
17: have mercy on us and on the whole world.
19: Eternal Father, I offer you the body and blood, soul and divinity of your dearly beloved Son, our Lord Jesus Christ, in atonement for our sins and those of the whole world. For the sake of his sorrowful passion,
17: have mercy on us and on the whole world.
19: For the sake of his sorrowful passion,
17: have mercy on us and on the whole world.
19: For the sake of his sorrowful passion,
17: have mercy on us and on the whole world.
19: For the sake of his sorrowful passion,
17: have mercy on us and on the whole world.
19: For the sake of his sorrowful passion,
17: have mercy on us and on the whole world.
19: For the sake of his sorrowful passion,
17: have mercy on us and on the whole world.
19: For the sake of his sorrowful passion,
17: have mercy on us and on the whole world.
19: For the sake of his sorrowful passion,
17: have mercy on us and on the whole world.
19: For the sake of his sorrowful passion,
17: have mercy on us and on the whole world.
19: For the sake of his sorrowful passion,
17: have mercy on us and on the whole world.
19: Eternal Father, I offer you the body and blood, soul and divinity of your dearly beloved Son, our Lord Jesus Christ, in atonement for our sins and those of the whole world. For the sake of his sorrowful passion,
17: have mercy on us and on the whole world.
19: For the sake of his sorrowful passion,
17: have mercy on us and on the whole world.
19: For the sake of his sorrowful passion,
17: have mercy on us and on the whole world.
19: For the sake of his sorrowful passion,
17: have mercy on us and on the whole world.
19: For the sake of his sorrowful passion,
17: have mercy on us and on the whole world.
19: For the sake of his sorrowful passion,
17: have mercy on us and on the whole world.
19: For the sake of his sorrowful passion,
17: have mercy on us and on the whole world.
19: For the sake of his sorrowful passion,
17: have mercy on us and on the whole world.
19: For the sake of his sorrowful passion,
17: have mercy on us and on the whole world.
19: For the sake of his sorrowful passion,
17: have mercy on us and on the whole world. Holy God,
19: holy mighty one,
17: holy immortal one, have mercy on us and on the whole world. Holy God,
19: holy mighty one,
17: holy immortal one, have mercy on us and on the whole world. Holy God,
19: holy mighty one,
17: holy immortal one, have mercy on us and on the whole world.
19: Eternal God, in whom mercy is endless and the treasury of compassion inexhaustible, look kindly upon us and increase your mercy in us, that in difficult moments we might not despair nor become despondent, but with great confidence submit ourselves to your holy will, which is love and mercy itself.
18: In the name of the Father, and of the Son, and of the Holy Spirit. Amen.
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2: Welcome, friends. This is Peter Herbeck, your host. We're here this week with Dr. Andre Villeneuve, who's the professor of Old Testament and Biblical Languages at Sacred Heart Major Seminary in Detroit. He's a good friend, and he's, I think, has a lot to give right now at this time in understanding the people of Israel and the God's call on the Jewish people and the people of Israel in history. And we don't often think about it, you know, and some of the things we talked about this week, some of the topics like supersessionism or the essentially the relationship historically with the church and the people of Israel and how much the Lord has worked in the church to help us understand and lay hold of a perspective that's aligned with Scripture more effectively. So much richness in this week. If you haven't had a chance, again, hear the programs, you can go to our website at renewalministries.net. And today we're going to be talking about God's end-time plan for the people of Israel and what the Bible might be saying about that. Welcome, Dr. Andre.
3: Thank you, Peter. Good to be here.
2: Great to have you back. So what does the Word of God say about God's end-time plan and and the role of Israel in that plan?
3: Yeah, well, last time we talked about all Israel will be saved, and you asked me, how does that look? And basically, the short answer is, I don't know, because I don't know the future. But we see definitely a pattern in Scripture that there's great confidence that the people of Israel will come to the fullness of the faith that God has revealed to them, the fullness of accepting God's revelation, which does involve recognizing the Messiah. How is that going to come exactly? Nobody knows, but we do see some hints and some indications, not just in Scripture, but also in the Catechism. And so in the Catechism of the Catholic Church, it does not say a whole lot about the future, about the end times, because, again, the Catechism is not a book of prophecy in the strict sense, and so even the Magisterium does not know the future, but it draws from Scripture to say, to quote from, or rather to draw from Romans and also from some of the prophets. So the Catechism in paragraph 674 says, the glorious coming of the Messiah is suspended until his recognition by all of Israel. So there's a paraphrase of Romans 11 that we talked about last time. And it says the full inclusion of the people into the full inclusion of the people of God into the Messiah will bring this culmination of history when God will be all in all. So even the Catechism says that before the second coming of Christ, he will be recognized by all of Israel. So once again, it draws from Romans 11, but also indirectly from some of the prophets, especially the prophets Ezekiel and Zechariah in the Old Testament.
2: What's the heart of Ezekiel and Zechariah? What are they saying?
3: Okay, so Ezekiel 36:37, you have the prophecy, the oracles of the return of Israel to the land. So as I said in a previous discussion, something that drives Catholic supersessionism is basically the idea that the land is no longer relevant. And if you read all the prophets, they would strongly disagree, including especially Ezekiel. And one of the major Christian or Catholic arguments against Zionism or against the importance of the land is that Israel is unrighteous, right? Israel is still, by and large, a secular people. You have a small minority of religious Jews. They tend to be the more Zionist one, but there's a lot of secular Jews, and I've lived in Israel a long time, and I know it's a sinful people like anyone else, all right? So the argument is that, well, why would God bring them back to the land if they're still in a state of sin and unrighteousness? Well, the prophets anticipate that, and so what Ezekiel says in chapters 36 and 37, he says that for the sake of his very name, the Lord will bring his people back into the land. And he says he will bring the mountains of Israel back to life, and he will bring them from the four corners of the earth back into the land that he promised to the forefathers. And after he has brought them back, he will pour out his spirit upon them. He will give them a new heart. He will sprinkle clean water upon them, and so that they will be his people and he will be their God. The two stages in Israel's restoration, it doesn't go, first, they're going to have this massive conversion. They're all going to be righteous and holy. And then as a reward, I'm going to bring them back into the land. No, it's the opposite. He says, first, I'm going to bring them back to vindicate my holy name. And then when I have brought them back, I will pour out my spirit upon them. That's the same thing you find in Ezekiel 37 with the prophecy of the dry bones. Well-known prophecy, even in Catholic tradition. Often we tend to appropriate it as kind of the spiritual life, but originally it is given to Israel. And what is the prophecy of the dry bones? Ezekiel sees this valley with all these skeletons in the valley, and then he is asked to prophesy twice to these bones. First time he prophesies, flesh and sinews and skin covers the bones, but they remain corpses. So they turn from skeletons to corpses lying down in the valley. And then he prophesies a second time, and then they rise up and come back to new life. So this says exactly the same thing that you find in chapter 36. Number one, you see a physical restoration of the bones, but they are still lifeless. Second stage, the spirit of life comes into them, they rise up, and they are brought back to life. So we see this national restoration of Israel first, followed by a spiritual restoration. So this very much undercuts the traditional supersessionist argument saying that God is done with Israel because of their unrighteousness or disbelief. We see that throughout the prophets. He's going to bring them back by a sovereign, gratuitous, free intervention. And then also purely by grace, he will bring them to this transformation and life-giving encounter with him.
2: Does God have a special heart for the land? Does God care about the land?
3: I think so, absolutely. You could argue that God is the first Zionist because he is the one who came up with this idea that the land is the place, the stage of his revelation, so to speak. So should the land be seen as a be-all, end-all? No. And the land becomes, indeed in Christian theology, becomes a type for heaven. So our ultimate promised land, it's true that it is heaven. We're not of this world. But as Catholics, we do believe in something called the sacramental economy, don't we? The fact that the spiritual realities are mediated by means of physical realities. And so as long as we live in this age, this world that is fallen, we have the seven sacraments. And so you could say the land is a type of sacrament with a lowercase s. It's not an eighth sacrament, but it doesn't convey grace like the seven sacraments do. But you could say that in a certain sense, the land is sacramental in the sense that it becomes the means by which God reveals himself and continues to act within the history of the world.
2: And in the prophecy, it said that they weren't being brought back because of their own righteousness.
3: Yeah.
2: But they were being brought back because of God
3: absolutely.
2: Himself, right?
3: Yeah,
2: What does that mean exactly? Like, what's being communicated there? About God and his relationship to his people? Is it God? It's God's faithfulness? It's God's...
3: It's the very same idea of God that we find in Catholic theology, that God's grace precedes our own works. And this is not a Protestant idea. It's an absolutely biblical and Catholic idea that salvation is by grace through faith working in love. And so our works are important, but all of our works are a response to God's gratuitous grace. And so it works in the spiritual life of the believer, but it also works in the national history of Israel, that God is faithful and that the work of restoration of either the human person or the nation of Israel begins with God's love, God's grace. And from there, everything else is a human response to God's grace.
2: Do you see, after being away from the land for 2,000 years and wandering and not having a nation, their return is we're seeing the fulfillment of those prophecies?
3: Absolutely, to some degree. I think you're also finding a lot of distress because of the current events. And so I think there was a lot more enthusiasm in the early days of the Zionist movement being, hey, we're finally going home. We're finally going to be safe from the Hitlers and the Nazis of this world. Unfortunately, Israelis today are finding out that their life, even where they're within their own land, is anything but easy. So there is, I think, even among the religious thinkers, both among Jews and Christians, they see a partial fulfillment, or some say the beginning of redemption, the beginning seeds of redemption in the rise of the state of Israel today and the return of the Jews back to the land. But certainly there's still much more to happen before that occurs in its fullness.
2: Yeah, and the return, I mean, just the idea, there's no other people group quite like this who were exiled from their land for 2,000 years, scattered all over the world, just like the prophecies of the Old Testament said was going to happen, literally.
3: Yeah.
2: And they survived the 2,000 years.
3: And then thrived.
2: And God writes, seems like God writes straight with crooked lines in terms of how they returned and how they got back there. And it's still troubling and difficult, but it'll never be completely settled. There's deep spiritual combat under the realities of what they're facing, but just the fact that the return to the land and then to be able to build what they built in the land is just clearly a sign of God's action somehow in history continues to watch over them in some way.
3: Yeah,
2: you know what I mean?
3: Sure.
2: And that it's about his purposes, it's about his plan, it's about his faithfulness and all of that.
3: Yeah.
2: So.
3: Yeah. And to connect with Ezekiel 38 and 39, what follows the return of Israel to the land is this great confrontation. We see the war of Gog of the land of Magog, which is a type of eschatological battle where you see all the nations rising up against Israel that has been gathered safely in its own land. So it's actually eerily relevant to our own day and age. And then you have Zechariah chapter 12 that says essentially the same thing, that you know, the Lord says that he will make Jerusalem a stumbling block or a stumbling stone to all the nations, and all the nations will come against Jerusalem. So it sounds like you're reading current events when you look at the number of UN resolutions and the various intifadas and various wars, and now since October 7th and this terrible war in Gaza that's happening today, you see very much this anticipated in the prophets. And it's in this context, says Zechariah chapter 12, verse 10, that he says first that Israel will be surrounded by these hostile nations. God will protect his people. And in this context, he says, I will pour out on the house of David and the inhabitants of Jerusalem a spirit of grace and supplication, and they shall look on me whom they have pierced. They shall look on me whom they have pierced. On me. How can God be pierced for this prophet from the 5th century B.C.?
2: Yeah, who's he talking about?
3: And even the RSV has changed the text because it says, they shall look on him whom they have pierced. So another editorial decision of, that's why everybody needs to learn Hebrew, to actually read the Bible, says. But yeah, it's extraordinary that they shall mourn for him as one mourns for an only child. So Zechariah anticipates this turning towards one whom they have pierced in this moment of great national distress.
2: It reminds me also just echoes of Isaiah 53.
3: Yeah.
2: Clearly messianic passages. Have you ever engaged, when you're in Israel, ever engage locals on these passages?
3: Oh, of course. Of course. And there's the messianic Jews criticized the religious establishment in the synagogue because Isaiah 53 is never read in the synagogue. So that's a point of contention. But yeah, I've had many conversations and, you know, stories where I just have had a discussion with a neighbor of mine, and she, you know, Israelis are very direct, and we had just met. I moved to this new place. Why do you believe in this guy who was crucified? Why do you think he's the Messiah? And I just said, do you have a Bible? Pull it up, the Hebrew Bible, open to Isaiah 53. Read this for me. And she's reading this in Hebrew for me, and then she stops and says in Hebrew, Zeh Jesus, this is Jesus. From just reading Isaiah 53, she was kind of stunned.
2: Yeah.
3: And I thought that was really kind of a good icebreaker conversation to get to know your neighbor. You start with Isaiah 53.
2: Yeah, and I remember, you know, as you know, my wife Debbie's Jewish and became a believer in Jesus and entered the church. And there was a time when she had a conversation with her, I think her father, to say, with Isaiah 53, it might have even been her rabbi. I said, who is this? Mm. You know what I mean? And whoever she was talking to at the time wasn't interested in talking about it, you know? And never really got an answer.
3: Right.
2: But I did not know for sure that's not read in the liturgy in the synagogues,
3: right? Yeah.
2: Just to avoid the question, because the Isaiah 53, the suffering servant, is just so clearly the words of it, you know, by his stripes we've been healed, you know?
3: Yeah.
2: And it's just so clearly points to the Lord. But it also is hard for people to grasp, isn't it? Because that was not their idea of what a Messiah would be. It wouldn't be a suffering servant. It wouldn't be crucified outside of Jerusalem. That's not what the Messiah would end up. That would not be the Messiah's destiny, right?
3: Yeah. Right, even though you do have in Jewish tradition, in the Talmuds, and even in the prayer book for Yom Kippur, for the Day of Atonement, Isaiah 53 sometimes there are citations of Isaiah 53, and it does say this refers to the Messiah. So that would be a whole other conversation, but you have some surprising places in Jewish tradition that associate the figure of Isaiah 53 with the Messiah.
2: Well, luckily we have one more show this week. Can you join us?
3: Absolutely.
2: Tomorrow, and we'll touch on some of these things. It's been so good, so rich. Friends, again, if you've enjoyed

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7: This is Father Timothy Bavarick. We need to go to confession because we're sinners. Confession is the sacrament of penance. Whenever we sin, we ought immediately acknowledge that sin and ask pardon of the Lord. But we should also form the intention, especially if we've committed mortal sin, to come to the Lord in the sacrament to receive His grace, because we're always in need of growing deeper in His love.
8: Here's Sarah, a real mom with real reasons for sending her kids to a Catholic school.
9: 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Our kids can't get away with much in our Catholic school because we see each other all the time. We interact with the families. We hang out together. We vacation together. We see each other in church. So if my child at school does something that's out of line, I'm probably going to hear about it before they even get home from school that day. So that if it's a big enough deal, I can intervene right away. And if it's a small enough deal, I can just, you know, sit back and figure out what's going to be best for them if they need to figure it out on their own, or if I can somehow help them figure it out to be a better person overall.
8: Contact a Catholic school near you. Take a tour and ask questions. Explore financial aid options that may be available. You just might find your own real reasons to choose Catholic education for your child. 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

0: The Luminous Mysteries of the Holy Rosary with Mother Angelica and the nuns of Our Lady of the Angels Monastery.
1: In the name of the Father, and of the Son, and of the Holy Spirit.
2: Amen.
1: I believe in God, the Father Almighty, Creator of heaven and earth, and in Jesus Christ, His only Son, our Lord, who was conceived by the Holy Spirit, born of the Virgin Mary, suffered under Pontius Pilate, was crucified, died, and was buried. He descended into hell. The third day He rose again from the dead. He ascended into heaven and sits at the right hand of God, the Father Almighty, from whence He shall come to judge the living and the dead.
2: Amen.

0: Our Father, who art in heaven, hallowed be thy name. Thy kingdom come, thy will be done, on earth as it is in heaven.
1: Give us this day our daily bread, and forgive us our trespasses, as we forgive those who trespass against us. And lead us not into temptation, but deliver us from evil.
0: Hail Mary, full of grace, the Lord is with thee. Blessed art thou among women, and blessed is the fruit

0: of thy womb, Jesus.
1: Holy Mary, Mother of God, pray for us sinners now and at the hour of our death. Amen.
0: Hail Mary, full of grace, the Lord is with thee. Blessed art thou among women, and blessed is the fruit of thy womb, Jesus.
1: Holy Mary, Mother of God, pray for us sinners now and at the hour of our death. Amen.
0: Hail Mary, full of grace, the Lord is with thee. Blessed art thou amongst women, and blessed is the fruit of thy womb, Jesus.
1: Holy Mary, Mother of God, pray for us sinners now and at the hour of our death. Amen.
0: Glory be to the Father, and to the Son, and to the Holy Spirit.
1: As it was in the beginning, is now, and ever shall be, world without end. Amen.
0: The first luminous mystery, the baptism of Christ in the Jordan.
2: When Jesus stood in the Jordan to be baptized by John, the Spirit hovered over him. He was anointed by the Spirit as Redeemer and Savior.
0: Our Father, who art in heaven, hallowed be thy name. Thy kingdom come, thy will be done on earth as it is in heaven.
1: Give us
0: of grace, the Lord is with thee. Blessed art thou amongst the women, and blessed is the fruit of thy womb, Jesus.
1: Holy Mary, Mother of God, pray for us sinners now and at the hour of our death. Amen.
0: Hail Mary, full of grace, the Lord is with thee. Blessed art thou amongst women, and blessed is the fruit of thy womb, Jesus.

0: with women, and blessed is the fruit of thy womb, Jesus.
1: Holy Mary, Mother of God, pray for us sinners now and at the hour of our death. Amen.
0: Hail Mary, full of grace, the Lord is with thee. Blessed art thou amongst women, and blessed is the fruit of thy womb, Jesus.
1: Holy Mary, Mother of God, pray for us sinners now and at the hour of our death. Amen.
0: Hail Mary, full of grace, the Lord is with thee. Blessed art thou amongst women, and blessed is the fruit of thy womb, Jesus.
1: Holy Mary, Mother of God, pray for us sinners now and at the hour of our death. Amen.
0: Hail Mary, full of grace, the Lord is with thee. Blessed art thou amongst women, and blessed is the fruit of thy womb, Jesus.
1: Holy

0: wives, the Lord is with thee. Blessed art thou amongst women, and blessed is the fruit of thy womb, Jesus.
1: Holy Mary, Mother of God, pray for us sinners now and at the hour of our death. Amen.
0: Hail Mary, full of grace, the Lord is with thee. Blessed art thou among women, and blessed is the fruit of thy womb, Jesus.
1: Holy Mary, Mother of God, pray for us sinners now and at the hour of our death. Amen.
0: Glory be to the Father, and to the Son, and to the Holy Spirit.
1: As it was in the beginning, is now, and ever shall be, world without end. Amen.
0: O my Jesus, the second luminous mystery, the wedding feast at Cana.
2: At the wedding feast of Cana, Jesus began his public life by changing water into wine, and he ended it by changing bread and wine into his body and blood.
0: Our Father, who art in heaven, hallowed be thy name. Thy kingdom come, thy will be done on earth as it is in heaven.
1: Give us

0: full of grace, the Lord is with thee. Blessed art thou among women, and blessed is the fruit of thy womb, Jesus. Full of grace, the Lord is with thee. Blessed art thou amongst women, and blessed is the fruit of thy womb, Jesus.
1: Holy Mary, Mother of God, pray for us sinners now and at the hour of our death. Amen.
0: Hail Mary, full of grace, the Lord is with thee. Blessed art thou among women, and blessed is the fruit of thy womb, Jesus.
1: Holy Mary, Mother of God, pray for us sinners now and at the hour of our death. Amen.
0: Hail Mary, full of grace, the Lord is with thee. Blessed art thou amongst women, and blessed is the fruit of thy womb, Jesus.
1: Holy Mary, Mother of God, pray for us sinners now and at the hour of our death. Amen.
0: Hail Mary, full of grace, the Lord is with thee. Blessed art thou among women, and blessed is the fruit of thy womb, Jesus.
1: Holy Mary, Mother of God, pray for us sinners now and at the hour of our death. Amen.
0: Hail Mary, full of grace, the Lord is with thee. Blessed art thou amongst women, and blessed is the fruit of thy womb,

0: grace, the Lord is with thee. Blessed art thou amongst women, and blessed is the fruit of thy womb, Jesus. Hail Mary, full of grace, the Lord is with thee. Blessed art thou among women, and blessed is the fruit of thy womb, Jesus.
1: Holy Mary, Mother of God, pray for us sinners now and at the hour of our death. Amen.
0: Hail Mary, full of grace, the Lord is with thee. Blessed art thou among women, and blessed is the fruit of thy womb, Jesus.
1: Holy Mary, Mother of God, pray for us sinners, now and at the hour of our death. Amen.
0: Glory be to the Father, and to the Son, and to the Holy Spirit.
1: As it was in the beginning, is now, and ever shall be, world without end. Amen.
0: O my Jesus,
1: forgive us our sins, save us from the fires of hell, and lead all souls to heaven, especially those most needing mercy.
0: The third luminous mystery, the announcement of the kingdom.
2: Infinite holiness made himself available and approachable to sinful creatures. The touch of his hand sent healing power through their bodies, exalted their souls, and made them seek only the kingdom.
0: Our Father, who art in heaven, hallowed be thy name. Thy kingdom come, thy will be done on earth as it is in heaven.
1: Give us this day our daily bread, and forgive us our trespasses, as we forgive those who trespass against us. And lead us not into temptation, but deliver us from evil. Amen.
0: Hail Mary, full of grace, the Lord is with thee. Blessed art thou among women, and blessed is the fruit of thy womb, Jesus.
1: Holy Mary, Mother of God, pray for us sinners now and at the hour of our death. Amen.
0: Hail Mary, full of grace, the Lord is with thee. Blessed art thou among women, and blessed is the fruit of thy womb, Jesus. Hail Mary, full of grace, the Lord is with thee. Blessed art thou among women, and blessed is the fruit of thy womb, Jesus.
1: Holy Mary, Mother of God, pray for us sinners now and at the hour of our death. Amen.
0: Hail Mary, full of grace, the Lord is with thee. Blessed art thou among women, and blessed is the fruit of thy womb, Jesus.
1: Holy Mary, Mother of God, pray for us sinners, now and at the hour of our death. Amen.
0: Hail Mary, full of grace, the Lord is with thee. Blessed art thou amongst women, and blessed is the fruit of thy womb, Jesus.

0: of grace, the Lord is with thee. Blessed art thou amongst women, and blessed is the fruit of thy womb, Jesus.
1: Holy Mary, Mother of God, pray for us sinners now and at the hour of our death. Amen.
0: Glory be to the Father, and to the Son, and to the Holy Spirit.
1: As it was in the beginning, is now, and ever shall be, world without end. Amen.
0: O my Jesus,
1: forgive us our sins, save us from the fires of hell, lead all souls to heaven, especially those who most need thy mercy.
0: The fourth luminous mystery, the Transfiguration.
2: The Holy Spirit gives us power to be transformed into Jesus, so that one day the Father will look at each soul and say, "This is my Son, this is my image."
0: Our Father who art in heaven, hallowed be thy name. Thy kingdom come, thy will be done on earth as it is in heaven.
1: Give us this day our daily bread, and forgive us our trespasses, as we forgive those who trespass against us. And lead us not into temptation, but deliver us from evil. Amen.
0: Hail Mary, full of grace, the Lord is with thee. Blessed art thou among women, and blessed is the fruit of thy womb, Jesus.
1: Amen.

0: women, and blessed is the fruit of thy womb, Jesus.
1: Holy Mary, Mother of God, pray for us sinners now and at the hour of our death. Amen.
0: Hail Mary, full of grace, the Lord is with thee. Blessed art thou among women, and blessed is the fruit of thy womb, Jesus.
1: Holy Mary, Mother of God, pray for us sinners now and at the hour of our death. Amen.
0: Hail Mary, full of grace, the Lord is with thee. Blessed art thou among women, and blessed is the fruit of thy womb, Jesus.
1: Holy Mary, Mother of God, pray for us sinners now and at the hour of our death. Amen.
0: Hail Mary, full of grace, the Lord is with thee. Blessed art thou amongst the women, and blessed is the fruit of thy womb, Jesus.
1: Holy Mary, Mother of God, pray for us sinners now and at the hour of our death. Amen.
0: Hail Mary, full of grace, the Lord is with thee. Blessed art thou among women, and blessed is the fruit of thy womb, Jesus.
1: Holy Mary, Mother of God, pray for us sinners now and at the hour of our death. Amen.
0: Hail Mary, full of grace, the Lord is with thee. Blessed art thou amongst women, and blessed is the fruit of thy womb, Jesus.
1: Holy

0: the fruit of thy womb, Jesus.
1: Holy Mary, Mother of God, pray for us sinners now and at the hour of our death. Amen.
0: Hail Mary, full of grace, the Lord is with thee. Blessed art thou amongst women, and blessed is the fruit of thy womb, Jesus.
1: Holy Mary, Mother of God, pray for us sinners now and at the hour of our death. Amen.
0: Glory be to the Father, and to the Son, and to the Holy Spirit.
1: As it was in the beginning, is now, and ever shall be, world without end. Amen.
0: O my Jesus,
1: forgive us our sins, save us from the fires of hell, and lead all souls to heaven, especially those who most need thy mercy.
0: The fifth luminous mystery, the institution of the Eucharist.
2: We see your face at the Last Supper, Lord Jesus, as you looked up to heaven to the Father who sent you and gave him thanks and praise. Your word changes what was created into the uncreated, the finite into the infinite.
0: Our Father, who art in heaven, hallowed be thy name. Thy kingdom come, thy will be done, on earth as it is in heaven.
1: Give us this day our daily bread,

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Blessed art thou among women, and blessed is the fruit of thy womb, Jesus.

0: amongst women, and blessed is the fruit of thy womb, Jesus.
1: Holy Mary, Mother of God, pray for us sinners now and at the hour of our death. Amen.
0: Hail Mary, full of grace, the Lord is with thee. Blessed art thou among women, and blessed is the fruit of thy womb, Jesus.
1: Holy Mary, Mother of God, pray for us sinners now and at the hour of our death. Amen.
0: Hail Mary, full of grace, the Lord is with thee. Blessed art thou among women, and blessed is the fruit of thy womb, Jesus.

0: is with thee. Blessed art thou amongst women, and blessed is the fruit of thy womb, Jesus. Full of grace, the Lord is with thee. Blessed art thou amongst women, and blessed is the fruit of thy womb, Jesus.
1: Holy Mary, Mother of God, pray for us sinners now and at the hour of our death. Amen.
0: Hail Mary, full of grace, the Lord is with thee. Blessed art thou amongst women, and blessed is the fruit of thy womb, Jesus.
1: Holy Mary,
0: glory be to the Father, and to the Son, and to the Holy Spirit.
1: As it was in the beginning, is now, and ever shall be, world without end. Amen.
0: O my Jesus,
1: forgive us our sins, save us from the fires of hell, and lead all souls to heaven, especially those who most need thy mercy.
0: Hail, Holy Queen.
1: Mother.

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0: Let us pray. O God,
1: who taught me not to son, by our Son.

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1: And may the souls of the faithful departed, through the mercy of God, rest in peace. Amen.
0: In the name of the Father, and the Son, and the Holy Spirit.
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0: is Thursday, August the 6th. It is the Feast of the Transfiguration of the Lord. Let's begin by praying the Collect Prayer from Mass today in the name of the Father, and the Son, and the Holy Spirit. O God, who in the glorious transfiguration of your only begotten Son, confirmed the mysteries of faith by the witness of the fathers, and wonderfully prefigured our full adoption to sonship, grant, we pray to your servants, that listening to the voice of your beloved Son, we may merit to become co-heirs with him, who lives and reigns with you in the unity of the Holy Spirit, God forever and ever. Our Father, who art in heaven, hallowed be thy name. Thy kingdom come, thy will be done, on earth as it is in heaven. Give us this day our daily bread, and forgive us our trespasses, as we forgive those who trespass against us. And lead us not into temptation, but deliver us from evil. Amen. It is a better way to start a Thursday, the Sunrise Morning Show, here on the EWTN Global Catholic Radio Network. I'm Matt Swaim. Anna Mitchell has news. Paul Lachman at the controls. And up this hour, Thursdays are usually a very busy day. We're going to talk to Father Robert Nixon to continue our series with him on Thomas Akempis's Solitude and Silence. And Father Robert knows a thing or two about both of those things because he's a Benedictine monk. Joining us from Australia, Chris McGregor has more reflections on this Feast of the Transfiguration. Amy Fay at the end of the hour as well, so do stay with us if you can. Right now it is 2 minutes past. 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Here's Anna Mitchell.
1: Good morning. A Senate vote to hold Dr. Anthony Fauci in contempt of Congress will be held today. The Senate Homeland Security and Governmental Affairs Committee vote comes after the former White House health advisor invoked the 15th Amendment, or the Fifth Amendment, rather, more than 100 times in a hearing last week about the COVID-19 pandemic. Fauci refused to answer questions, saying he thinks committee chair Republican Senator Rand Paul wants to see him behind bars and is obsessed with him. Paul accuses Fauci of covering up COVID's origins and of unnecessarily closing schools. Firefighters have established a containment line around the wildfires burning in the Spokane, Washington area. More from Mark Mayfield.
2: Officials say they reached between 5 and 13% containment on the three fires and were making steady progress, aided by cooler weather. The fires led to over 60,000 people evacuating their homes. The fires have burned thousands of acres and destroyed hundreds of structures. Some are starting to return to the remains of their houses, with many saying they plan to rebuild. I'm Mark Mayfield.
1: Pope Leo is in the Assisi area today to take part in a Franciscan youth event. He's already met with those participating in the Go Franciscan Youth Meeting and answered some questions. He's celebrating Mass for the Feast of the Transfiguration today at the Basilica of Santa Maria degli Angeli, and he'll be back in Rome later this afternoon. The Holy Father will visit his former diocese in November. The Holy See yesterday announced he has agreed to an apostolic visit to South America, and Chiclayo, Peru is on the itinerary, as is the Archdiocese of Buenos Aires, which was formerly led by his predecessor, Pope Francis, before he was elected to the papacy. Francis never went back to Argentina as Pope. Pope Leo will visit Uruguay, Argentina, and Peru from November 6th through the 17th. During his general audience yesterday, Pope Leo continued his catechesis on the Vatican II Constitution, Sacrosanctum Concilium, and encouraged the lay faithful to pray the Liturgy of the Hours. From Vatican Radio, Thaddeus Jones reports.
3: The Pope said, from the day of Pentecost, the Spirit dwells in the Church, inspiring every one of her activities, and in particular, prayer. Since then, the Pope noted, the Church has never failed to come together to celebrate the Paschal mystery.
4: Far from avoiding the world and its needs, all prayer, especially in the entire liturgy, is the essential dimension of our humanity. In our prayer, we unite ourselves with Jesus to offer praise and thanksgiving to God the Father through the power of the Holy Spirit.
3: Prayer, he stressed, is worth rediscovering in its true form. And here, the Constitution Sacrosanctum Concilium took this need seriously. The Vatican II document established that the term prayer designates the liturgy as a whole. This perspective is decisive. Pope explained, for it guided the liturgical reform, making the active participation of the faithful its central pillar. The liturgy, he said, is presented first and foremost as the place of encounter of God's initiative in drawing near to humanity in his Son. And every week and every day, the Eucharist and the Liturgy of the Hours are the breath of the life of the Church, which makes the Holy Spirit circulate through her body. He said, in this prayer, Christ joins the entire community of mankind to himself, associating it with his own singing of this canticle of divine praise.
4: My brothers and sisters, may we find the spiritual nourishment necessary on our earthly pilgrimage by joining with the whole Church in her liturgical prayer as we await the coming of our Lord Jesus Christ.
3: Pope Leo concluded by emphasizing that each hour is an act of hope and that during our earthly pilgrimage, we keep watch, awaiting with the whole Church the glorious return of the Lord. I'm Dennis Jones.
1: And football is officially back. The traditional Hall of Fame game features the Cardinals squaring off against the Panthers in Canton today. Fresh off a national championship appearance with Miami, third-round pick Carson Beck will get the start under center for Arizona. Meanwhile, Kenny Pickett will take the snaps for his fifth team in four seasons when he gears up for Carolina. Cardinals legendary receiver Larry Fitzgerald and Panthers franchise-altering linebacker Luke Kuechly, a St. X grad from Cincinnati, will be honored as Hall of Fame inductees.
0: Congratulations.
1: Yeah, that is very exciting.
0: The Hall of Fame game. And this is not, this doesn't count, right?
1: No.
0: It's preseason.
1: Preseason.
0: You know, it does strike me, Anna Mitchell. You know, Cardinals has multiple meanings within the life of the Catholic Church.
1: Mm-hmm.
0: But, you know, that's not what's on the helmet. And you just sort of envision in real life a Cardinal versus a Panther. And you just think, like, somebody's, you know, one of these things was clearly named after the other.
1: Mm-hmm.
0: Like the Cardinals, if they were looking around the league and like, what's tougher than a Panther? They might come up with something else.
1: Wouldn't have come.
0: Panthers have the advantage. They could be like, we could come up with something that's tougher than a bird.
1: Where were the Cardinals originally?
0: They were in St. Louis.
1: Were they in St. Louis? I thought so.
0: Chicago.
1: That's a baseball team, Matt.
0: They were in Chicago, too, right? Nah, I gotta go look it up.
1: I don't know what you're talking about. You know, by the way, it's Pope Hat Night at the White Sox game next Tuesday.
0: No.
1: No, they're not playing the Reds, Paul. Paul just got in my ear. Nobody else could hear Paul, but I could hear Paul. I don't know who they're playing, but it's Pope Hat Night. I don't know what made me look that up. I don't know what made me look it up this morning, but in case anybody wants to go, Pope Hat Night at the White Sox.
0: The only acceptable night for Pope Hat Night is if you're playing the Padres or the Cardinals.
1: I don't think that the White Sox are really that keen.
0: Oh, well.
1: They aren't thinking that well. You got to get into the marketing for the White Sox. Anyway, time to move on. Today is Thursday, August the 6th. It is the Feast of the Transfiguration of the Lord. More on that with Chris McGregor in just a little bit here. Joining us now on the Sunrise Morning Show is Father Robert Nixon. He's a Benedictine at New Norcia in Australia and translator of the Tan Resurrection series. We've been going through Solitude and Silence, The Cloister of the Heart by Thomas A. Kempis. Father, welcome back.
5: Thank you, Annie. It's great to be with you.
1: It is great to have you. And today we are looking at a little chapter from Thomas, talking about how we can look to others who are a good example of silence. What does he have to say about this?
5: That's right. And he points us to certain persons who, through the grace of faith and devotion, are able to turn to God alone for everything they need. In whatever doubts and perplexities they experience, they seek guidance and consolation, not through human channels, but through prayer and contemplation. And he commends this practice to us as being a wonderful thing, as being exemplary, because, you know, if we think about it, we can go to no better source than to God himself when we need guidance, consolation, encouragement, maybe even wise correction. And we can access God through prayer, through contemplation, that, you know, God is always there to listen to us. He's always there to console and advise us in his own way. And sometimes this is through the simple act of prayer itself. Sometimes it's through prayerful reading of the scripture. But certainly we should be, when we need someone to talk to, someone to advise, someone to console us, I think that we should not overlook the wonderful possibility of going straight to the top, going straight to God through prayer and contemplation.
1: Yeah, he has kind of an interesting perspective on this because, of course, we know that the Lord can speak through others who are speaking to us. And he takes that and says, well, yeah, but that's God speaking through them. So just go to God. Such an interesting point.
5: absolutely. This is right. And, of course, the words of other people sometimes act as the instrument of God or the voice of God speaking through that other person. But, you know, in a lot of cases, when another person offers us some word of illumination or wisdom, it's actually God himself who is speaking. And often what we hear is something which we would have found out or which perhaps we already know in the very depth of our own heart through prayer, you know. And very often people have a question of right or wrong of a particular issue. And, you know, through prayer, they already know the answer to that question. And the words of other people can often simply be a means of, you know, of enforcing or perhaps validating what God has already taught them through their conscience and through prayer.
1: So then this whole idea of seeking out someone's aid, I mean, it's really just, I mean, there's always the possibility. I mean, he goes back to this point that he's hit on so often in these chapters on silence about how if we're talking to other people, it could be an occasion of sin, and we've always got to be on guard for that.
5: Absolutely, you know, and he says, by avoiding all conversation beyond those which practical necessity and charity and courtesy demand, which of course is, you know, a reasonable amount, a person protects himself from innumerable occasions and instances of sin. And what is more, by virtue of the fact that he does not participate in the exchange of superfluous and vain words, he also preserves others from the occasions of slipping. You know, and I think this is a very good point. That if people fall into the bad habit of talking too much or talking inappropriately or flippantly or in a way that might in some way cause hurt to others, it always takes more than one person to go along with this. And, you know, I think the choice to cultivate silence not only helps the individual who makes that choice, but also the other people who surround them, because it removes some of the instances of potentially harmful conversation.
1: Well, it's such a good point that we could be leading others down the road of temptation if we're constantly seeking them out. You know, like if we're constantly looking for other people's opinions, other people's consolations, and we're not turning to God, we're also setting them up for pride, really.
5: Very much so, you know, and this is one of the very important things in pastoral ministry, in, you know, my work as a spiritual director, is to try to lead people to the solutions themselves rather than offering them, you know, a big flow of words or different ideas. It's more of a case of listening and letting God speak. You know, and when people fall into the habit of looking for multiple opinions and views, it can often end up confusing them more, or they're doing it at a certain subconscious level because they want to hear the one which is their own preference rather than the one which is necessarily true. You know, so the practice, you know, 10 opinions are not better than one opinion. And I think this is something we need to bear in mind always, you know, and talk quickly becomes something which people just do as a habit for its own sake.
1: So, Father, how would you encourage us with this in mind to cultivate silence in this way? Do you have any practical tips on how we can, if we suffer from this, how can we go about turning it around?
5: Absolutely. So, you know, I think sometimes when our first impulse is to go and ask someone's advice or opinion or something, maybe just turn to God instead through prayer. And then on the other hand, when a person comes to you or to me or to any of your listeners asking for their opinion or advice, then it can be good to advise that person just to pray about it, just to listen to God and see what they come up with. Because, you know, we can offer no better advice than that, turning directly to God or turning to the Holy Scriptures and contemplating, thinking deeply and being listening to what God is saying. And God is speaking to us the absolute truth at all times when we just tune into it.
1: We've been talking to Father Robert Nixon, and you can find Solitude and Silence and the Tan Resurrection series linked at sunrisemorningshow.com, where you can also find the Sunrise Morning Show app to listen live and revisit this conversation if you would like. Father Robert, thank you so much.
5: Thanks, Annie. God bless you, and God bless all your listeners on this great feast.
1: And you as well, Father. Thank you. All right, it's 17 past. We're back with headlines right after this.
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0: 19 past. Here's Anna with headlines.
1: The Senate Homeland Security and Governmental Affairs Committee will vote today on whether to hold Dr. Anthony Fauci in contempt of Congress. Pope Leo is in the Assisi area today, taking part in a Franciscan youth event and celebrating Mass on this Feast of the Transfiguration. And during his general audience yesterday, Pope Leo continued his catechesis on Sacrosanctum Concilium, encouraging the lay faithful to pray the liturgy of the hours. And Matt, I have to issue a correction.
0: I hope so.
1: I did not realize, well, or I forgot, I guess, Paul has corrected me. White Sox Pope Hat Night is against the Reds.
0: All right.
1: I can't now believe I got to get there.
0: Man.
1: Paul, we got to make a pilgrimage. Matt, you're already off on Tuesday next week.
0: Actually,
1: I don't know what we're going
0: to
1: do.
0: I meant to talk to you about that. I'm actually off on Wednesday.
1: What?
0: Yeah. Change of plans.
1: You want to go to Pope Hat Night?
0: Man. Well, the answer, of course, is yes. But I don't know how you make that happen.
1: I don't either, but...
0: We don't have, like, I think our travel budget is tapped at the moment. Mm-hmm. So we're just going to have to watch it. I celebrate privately, Anna Mitchell.
1: I guess. All right.
0: Pope Hat Night. Maybe we just got to have one in every stadium.
1: We really should have planned this better.
0: I should
1: have.
0: We
1: had meant to do a little pilgrimage Sunrise Morning Show meetup.
10: 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We've got Regan Perry with us from Encounter School Ministries.
11: It's exciting to be here.
12: Well, you must always have had that kind of demeanor to be outgoing.
11: Well, you would think so, Ron, but not really.
12: I was
11: the guy at the back of the church. Other than coming to Mass on Sunday, I wasn't really living it out. I was a very passive Catholic, I would say. And what this has done is awakened in me, which is that, you know, Christ died for a powerful church, not a powerless church. Christ said, the greater things than these you will do is my disciples. And so I said, I want to be a disciple that's doing at least the Lord's work, and if possible, even greater things. And I get excited seeing people get awakened and excited the way I did.
12: Would you like to end this in prayer?
11: I sure will. In the name of the Father, Son, Holy Spirit, amen. Father God, I just praise you for this ministry. I praise you for each person listening. And Lord, my prayer today is that every person listening knows that they are beautifully and wonderfully made by our Lord and Savior. And Lord, I just ask that you would challenge them to not only grow deeper in their faith, but to reach out in new ways to touch those around them, whether that be a kind word, a smile, a prayer, but just intentionally, Lord, live out their faith the way Jesus would. Draw us all in confidence to do that more often. Draw us closer to you and unite us all as we pray. Glory be to the Father, and to the Son, and to the Holy Spirit, as it was in the beginning, is now, and ever shall be, world without end. Amen.
13: Amen.
11: Amen. In the name of the Father, Son, Holy Spirit.
13: Holy Spirit. Amen.
11: Amen.
13: Beautiful.
14: Kindness in helping us to put forth a more satisfying gesture of love and gratefulness through a change of our lives for the better. May the Holy Archangel Michael and your hosts of angels and saints join us and lead us closer to you through this adoration. We make this prayer through Christ our Lord. Amen.
1: Chris McGregor back with us now on the Sunrise Morning Show from DiscerningHearts.com. Good morning, Chris.
15: Good morning, Anna. How are you today?
1: I am doing fine and excited to talk to you about this week's selection from the Office of Readings, which is for the August 6th Feast of the Transfiguration of our Lord. Now, Chris, Scripture does not tell us which mountain Jesus climbs with Peter, James, and John to be transfigured and have a little chat with Moses and Elijah, but we know that it was Mount Tabor, which for the geography buffs in our audience is west of the Sea of Galilee and just kind of like juts out of the land between the sea and Nazareth. Now, I only know this because I play around with Google Earth. You know this because you have actually hiked that mountain. What was that like?
15: Oh, it was an event of a lifetime. It was an incredible experience. I didn't appreciate it until we actually undertook it. I knew we were going to plan on walking from the base of the mount all the way up, and you have to go back and forth.
1: I was
15: going to
1: say, did
15: forth.
1: You take that like windy road that kind of like snakes up the side?
15: Absolutely did. And it was a hot day, very hot. It was in the summertime in June in 2023. And it was wonderful because I just took a slow, steady pace up there. Some of the others that I were with, some that were a little younger, raced up the top of the hill and they got sick because they did it too quick and it was too hot. And it taught me once again the wisdom, slow and steady.
1: Yeah.
15: Right. And God bless them. But it really is. I can understand why, what was it? Psalm 89 refers to it as this place of joy, of divine encounter. It's been an incredible spot to sit and just rest with what our Lord was doing, especially for those apostles right before he would be crucified, to remind them who he was, but also who they are called to be. and who they will encounter, because not only do they see him glorified, but they also see Moses and they see Elijah. This was a pilgrimage in the footsteps of Elijah that I was on. So to be there and to experience that, it's a wonderful opportunity to really reflect not only on a physical journey up that mountain, that holy mountain, and to come back down again, which I thought was actually harder coming back down. That coming back into life after having that. But that's the real gift that we've been given to share in as well.
1: Well, you know, that's what we talk about when we talk about mountaintop experiences, right? It's talking about going to the top of Mount Tabor and seeing Jesus transfigured in all his glory and then having to come back down. And Jesus, it tells us in Scripture, sets his face to Jerusalem in that moment. I think St. Luke particularly states that. And then it's just this march down to Jerusalem for his passion and death. Now, in the Office of Readings, this is a sermon on the Transfiguration by Anastasius of Sinai. And he brings it down to our level. Like, okay, this Transfiguration is great. I mean, obviously, an incredible moment in the life of Christ. What does it mean for me, though, Chris?
15: It comes more towards the end of the reading, but he reminds us that we, too, are called to have that encounter, that to experience God in his glory, and that Mount Tabor, actually, for us as Christians, it begins with the journey into the heart. It begins to find the Lord glorified, as St. Teresa of Avila did in the interior castle. You get through all

0: all prayer, especially in the entire liturgy, is the essential dimension of our humanity. In our prayer, we unite ourselves with Jesus to offer praise and thanksgiving to God the Father through the power of the Holy Spirit.
1: Prayer, he stressed, is worth rediscovering in its true form. And here, the Constitution Sacrosanctum Concilium took this need seriously. The Vatican II document established that the term prayer designates the liturgy as a whole. This perspective is decisive, the Pope explained, for it guided the liturgical reform, making the active participation of the faithful its central pillar. The liturgy, he said, is presented first and foremost as the place of encounter of God's initiative in drawing near to humanity in his Son. And every week and every day, the Eucharist and the Liturgy of the Hours are the breath of the life of the Church, which makes the Holy Spirit circulate through her body. He said, in this prayer, Christ joins the entire community of mankind to himself, associating it with his own singing of this canticle of divine praise.
0: My brothers and sisters, may we find the spiritual nourishment necessary on our earthly pilgrimage by joining with the whole Church in her liturgical prayer as we await the coming of our Lord Jesus Christ.
1: Pope Leo concluded by emphasizing that each hour is an act of hope, and that during our earthly pilgrimage, we keep watch, awaiting with the whole Church the glorious return of the Lord. I'm Dennis Jones.
2: The Senate has confirmed Dr. Erica Schwartz as the next director of the CDC. She's former Deputy Surgeon General and Coast Guard official, and is the first Senate-confirmed CDC director in nearly a year. That's the news. It's 35 past the hour.
3: Do you like your coffee cold and maybe a little sweet this time of year? Look no further than Mystic Monk Coffee for a variety of
4: 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But perhaps the greatest part of the last 25 years has been what you, our listeners, have done. You heard the programming, and you let in little moments of real grace. Then you told others about that. Thank you for being the essential part of this radio ministry for over 25 years now. 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
5: When we sing or say the Holy, Holy, Holy, also known as the Sanctus, we should remember that the angels come down to assist at Mass in multitudes, and that we are in the midst of them. And we should join our voices and theirs in adoring and praising God. They present our prayers to God.
6: Sometimes in our faith, we can face the temptation of just wanting to know what we need to know right here and right now. But unfortunately, if we know everything, we would not only first be God, we will be dead and in heaven, where all of our questions will be fully answered. For that reason, our Catholic faith teaches us that while the eternal truth is always before us, it is being revealed to us a little bit at a time. And why? Because Jesus told his disciples he has so much to tell us, we can't bear it all now. But when the Spirit of truth comes, that Spirit will guide us into the ways of truth. I guess it would be similar to drinking or sipping water from a fire hydrant. We are limited creatures, and the only way that we can understand the truth is with the revelation of the Holy Spirit. For more deliciously deep discussions and bite-sized theology, follow me, Father Leo Padalinghug, on social media, and join our movement at platinggrace.com.
3: The Sunrise Morning Show continues. It's always great to be a part of your mornings, and Anna Mitchell, it's the Feast of the Transfiguration, big feast on the church calendar.
2: Mm-hmm.
3: And I'm sure that Dr. John Bergsman will have plenty to say about it next hour.
2: Yeah.
3: And Peter's experience of it, because the second reading today is going to be Peter sharing his experience of the Transfiguration. But if it's okay with you, I want to look a little bit at the first reading.
2: Okay.
3: Because you and I had, we talk a lot off the air about what life was like for me as an evangelical when I was, you know, kind of in the rapture world, mm-hmm. in the 80s and 90s. It was the air that we breathed, and actually there are a lot of people listening right now who probably have family members who have been in the Left Behind series. Maybe you've been in it yourself. Maybe you go back to late great Planet Earth. This whole dispensationalist framework, the basic flavor of it, it came out in the 1860s. It's been kind of rolling in various forms ever since, is that there's all these different dispensations. Jesus did not actually take the throne in Jerusalem when he came. Therefore, there must be a different plan, and that plan is the church. In order for Jesus to come and actually take his throne, the church has to be raptured out of the world, and then Jesus comes back and, you know, takes his rightful throne in Jerusalem. Now, that's what a dispensationalist believes. Catholics actually reject that for a few different reasons, the biggest one being that, no, we believe that the kingdom of God on earth is the church, and Jesus reigns through it now.
2: Absolutely.
3: So, that being said, Anna Mitchell,
2: let's we get look an interesting... at Daniel, which is what we talked to Dr. Bergsma about last week.
3: Yeah, I can't remember. Did he talk much about the Son of Man coming on the clouds?
2: I mean, we talked more about it in terms of Jesus becoming dazzling white and his resemblance to the Ancient of Days. So
3: yes,
2: just kind of setting up the transfiguration as a theophany.
3: Yes.
2: This manifestation of the divine nature of Christ.
3: Well, I want to talk about the coming on the clouds because...
2: Okay.
3: So there are a few different places that we hear about Jesus coming on the clouds, and this is part of the second coming imagery that we get in dispensationalism. You know, we, of course, also believe something like this in Catholicism as well. But in Revelation 1, verse 7, it says, "Behold, he is coming with the clouds, and every eye will see him." There's another passage when Jesus is talking very apocalyptically in his Olivet Discourses in Matthew 24. Starting in verse, we'll say about 30, "There will appear the sign of the Son of Man in heaven. All the tribes of the earth will mourn. They will see the Son of Man coming on the clouds of heaven with power and great glory." The other main place that we hear about Jesus, or the Son of Man, rather, as it's referred to in Daniel, coming on the clouds, is in this first reading from Daniel. So when I say the Son of Man is coming on the clouds, many people automatically think he's coming down from heaven.
2: Right.
3: Interestingly enough, in Daniel's reading today, it says, "As the visions continued during the night, I saw one like a Son of Man coming on the clouds of heaven. When he reached the Ancient One as was presented before him, then he received dominion, glory,
2: and
3: kingship."
2: So he was going up.
3: So when the Son of Man comes on the clouds in Daniel's rendering, he's coming to take his throne, to receive dominion, glory, and kingship, and all the peoples and nations and languages serve him. Now, that's interesting for a few reasons, but one of them is because in the very first big Christian sermon that happens in the early church at Pentecost, Peter comes out of the upper room on fire, super excited, and says, "Listen, let all the house of Israel therefore know assuredly that God has made him both Lord and Christ, this Jesus whom you crucified. He has taken the throne of his father David, and he is reigning now." Who's in? I paraphrase that last part.
2: Who's in? And they were cut to the heart.
3: Yes, and they. Yeah. So it is interesting that, you know, the dispensationalist worldview would say, well, Jesus went away. But he'll come back on the clouds, and then he'll be in charge. Whereas the reading from Daniel and the way that Peter seems to interpret this is that coming on the clouds is an indication that he is in charge, and a cloud it is that actually took him from their sight at the ascension. So the church is not some separate off-in-the-clouds project that is going to get, you know, kind of swept away, and then Jesus gets down to what he really came to do here in the end times. But no, the Son of Man has come on the clouds in a very real way by taking the throne at the ascension. So there's a lot more to say about that, Anna Mitchell, but I just thought the coming on the clouds thing was one of those things that everybody, you know, we tend to have that image of, oh, that's at the end when he comes back, and forget. Now there's some other ways to think about Jesus coming on the clouds too.
2: Doesn't a cloud appear during the Transfiguration too?
3: Yeah, I mean, certainly in all the art as well. I mean, this is the whole clouds and light. It's imagery very much like what we see in the Book of Daniel, as Dr. Bergsman was discussing last week.
2: There's a whole thing about the miracle of the cloud for the Feast of the Transfiguration. However, I think the miracle follows the Julian calendar with the Orthodox, but there is a cloud that descends over Mount Tabor every year on the Feast of the Transfiguration.
3: Yeah.
2: Did you know that? Isn't that cool? It's cool.
3: Well, and the it's from the cloud that the voice comes saying, this is my beloved son.
2: Which is why, well, I don't want to scoop Dr. Bergsma. Never mind. I'm not going to talk about it.
3: Don't scoop him.
2: Yeah. You got to tune in what, like 20-ish minutes, and Dr. Bergsma will talk more about that very thing.
3: All right.
2: So you continue listening on your affiliate or download the Sunrise Morning Show app so you can continue listening, you'll hear the experts talk about it.
3: That's right. Well, in the meantime, Anna Mitchell, a lot of this stuff that we've been doing over at the Coming Home Network is done to help people who the only way they've ever thought about thinking about the end times is through a dispensationalist framework. And we always have to give the disclaimer. Because once you start to deconstruct dispensationalism and get back into what, like, historically Christianity has taught for 1850 years leading up to the dispensationalist idea, the first thing they think is, wait, Catholics don't believe in the second coming? And we're like, no. No. That's not what we said. We profess it in the Nicene Creed at every single Mass. I profess it in the Apostles' Creed every time I pray the Rosary.
2: Whole point that, you know, what was spoken in the Old Testament by the prophets and what they anticipated was fulfilled in Christ and will be fulfilled in a new and fuller way. I guess fuller might be heretical. How do I put this, Matt? And will continue to be fulfilled. Come to its completion, I guess.
3: Yes.
2: In the end times.
3: Yes, indeed. And there's a similar thing happens when you start to deconstruct Sola Scriptura and they think, wait, Catholics don't believe in the authority of Scripture? And we say, no, that's not what we said. We have a completely extraordinarily high view of Scripture. We just look at it differently than you look at it, and we frame it different. But, you know, the thing with a lot of the evangelicals who come from that world, they have very specific, nailed down, concrete ideas of exactly what happened at the beginning of the world. And they have very concrete, explicitly detailed visions of what happens at the end of the world. Whereas the church is a lot more content to leave those things in the realm of mystery and let us sort of discuss amongst ourselves and meditate upon those things.
2: Mm-hmm.
3: So, at any rate.
2: The kingdom is here, ladies and gentlemen.
3: You are in it if you're in the church. Let's go.
2: It is here.
3: As Peter says, and I quote, who's in?
2: Who's in?
3: 14 till, we're back right after this.
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3: Joined now by Amy Fay, Director of the Center for the Restoration of Christian Culture at Thomas More College for the Liberal Arts. Amy, welcome to the show.
13: Thank you.
3: So there is news on the cause of Sigrid Undset, Nobel Prize winner, novelist, Norwegian. What is your interest in her?
13: Well, I first encountered her works probably 2 decades ago. My mother-in-law gave me a copy of her Kristin Lavransdatter, and I had been teaching English medieval literature then, and the novel completely opened up medieval Christendom for me in a way that was transforming. And I began teaching her work. I still teach her work. And reading her work led me to her life. And I became enamored of her heroism, her holiness, and her example.
3: Well, we'll get into the news surrounding her cause here in just a minute. But I don't even know you, Amy. I can't believe I'm telling you this and admitting this to all of our listeners. So I came into the Catholic Church in 2005, some 20 years ago. And when I say I read my way into the church, I don't mean I read Justin Martyr and Scott Hahn. I mean, I read lots of Flannery O'Connor and J.R.R. Tolkien and Walker Percy and G.K. Chesterton. The Catholic literary tradition really drew me towards the Catholic faith. And here I am, some 21 plus years in the church, and I have never read Sigrid Undset. So what do you say to a person like me?
13: It's a common confession that I hear.
3: What do you say to a person like me?
13: It's never too late to start. Stick with it. I know a lot of people who begin reading and they get really frustrated with the main character because she is headed for a train wreck. I don't like giving spoiler alerts, so I won't say more than that.
3: Well, any good novel's got a main character conflict, so you can leave it at that.
13: That's right. But a novel that's 1,100 pages, you have to want, it's an investment. And I have many close friends who make similar confessions. Hopefully none of my students who've been in the class, many of whom have similarly had, you know, spiritual life has been enriched by reading the novel. I would say, you know, you could start small. You could read a pre-conversion novel, which is also a very good place to start, Gunnar's Daughter, and then maybe you'll get hooked and you'll move on to Kristin and the Master of Hesseken. So those are her two medieval works that I would recommend.
3: Okay, well, I'm rereading The Lord of the Rings in preparation for finally reading The Silmarillion, which I admit now also in public that I have never actually read. So there are some of these things they're so daunting.
13: I never have either, so we're in the same camp there.
3: I am so relieved to hear you say that. But, you know, some of these works by some of these great Catholic authors with such comprehensive minds, they're so intimidating that, like, you can sort of have them on your shelf and be like, man, I want to seem smart, so what if I put this on my shelf? But then you just hope nobody ever asks you about such things. But you got the news, like the rest of us, that Bishop Frederick Hansen of Oslo announced at the beginning of July that Sigrid Undset's canonization cause would be opened. And, you know, this fall, things are going to be moving around with that. When you first picked up her work, did you think, I am reading the work of a potential saint?
13: I mean, maybe not when I first picked it up, but the more I read about her, and the more I read what she read, the more I thought I am in the presence of someone who has profound insight and holiness, and who had a great deal of faith that sustained her in very difficult times. So her life was, from very early on, inspirational to me in my spiritual life. In some respects, but the intimacy and familiarity with which she writes about saints, they're her friends, and her friendship with the saints was for me a kind of early indicator of her own sanctity.
3: Yeah, that's pretty cool. Now, when you assign Kristen Laberstadter and your students realize that you're giving them an 1,100-page novel about the medieval female experience, and all this other stuff, how do they respond? And how do they respond when they've actually gone through it?
13: I mean, I can't speak for every single one of them, but I mean, there are a lot of young men who are in the class, and
3: they're like, "Please kill me now. No, thank you."
13: Novel's not all about motherhood and nursing and dealing with sick children. It's very comprehensive, and she has such incredible insights into human nature. I mean, her handling of priests and their trials and challenges. Her handling of both female and male characters, I would maybe compare her to someone like George Eliot in that kind of handling, but on a much deeper and more profound level. So I think there's something, I can't remember which male Catholic blogger said this is a novel that has a kind of Viking spirit. And so I think there's, not in that it's glorifying the pagan past, but it's definitely has elements that are of interest to of all sorts of readers. So I have students who love it, and they end up learning more about the kings of medieval Norway, and it kind of sends them off in other directions.
3: Yeah, actually, I should probably also point out that most of the people who have recommended her work to me have been men, interestingly enough. But, there's another piece of this, too. She's a Nobel Prize winner. And if she ends up being canonized, well, she's already, by being in the conversation among some other very interesting people, because there are other people who are either canonized or on the path to canonization who have either won the Nobel Prize or been nominated, including Archbishop Oscar Romero, Aloysius Schwartz, who is an American from D.C., who's being... he's in the process. You've got Cardinal Stefan Wyszynski. You got Pope Paul VI was nominated, Pope St. Paul VI. And, of course, Mother Teresa, probably the most famous of the group to have won a Nobel Prize. What an interesting thing this says about the Church.
13: Right. Yeah, it really does. I mean, there was a lot of controversy in giving her the Nobel Prize, precisely because of her views during that time. So it was a hard-won award, even in her own lifetime. I think that, I suppose that gives us hope for the prize itself and for other prize winners. But no, she received the Grand Cross of St. Olaf, and she received many, secular honors during her lifetime.
3: Well, thanks so much, Amy Fahey, to give us a bit of a view of Sigrid Undset with this news that the cause for her canonization has been opened. So hopefully we'll have more as that continues. We like to follow the saints in the making. Those are cool stories. Anybody who makes it into that kind of a rarefied air reminds us that it's possible for you and me to join them in that beatific vision. We got another full hour of the Sunrise Morning Show coming up on this Feast of the Transfiguration. Dr. John Bergsma, Rita Heikenfeld, Gary Machuda, and more. Stay with us if you can. It's 3 minutes before the hour.
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18: I am a Jewish person who became a believer 30 years ago in my 20s and was like a messianic Jew and went to evangelical churches. I used to listen to AM talk radio and Christian radio all the time for years and years. And one day I was driving home from Oregon by myself in the rain and I landed on 10:50 AM and I heard somebody talking. It was a nun who was talking about her faith in a very different way than I had ever heard, you know, evangelical Christians talking about faith. And I listened and I was like, what is this? It's the truth and faith, but from a slightly different perspective. And I realized, oh my gosh, this is a Catholic radio station. That's odd. I was surprised to hear Catholics talking about Jesus in such a beautiful, holy way. I don't know why, probably prejudice against Catholics. And then I started listening to Catholic radio. And I really found Tom Curran and Father Ricardo on my commute to work and my commute home. And I just was absolutely enthralled with how the word was shared from a Catholic perspective, which really completes my entire journey from being Jewish to evangelical, to being able to partake in the Eucharist, to understanding who the saints are, to understanding the role of Mary. And I became Catholic right before the pandemic, unfortunately. So I'm still feel like a new Catholic in a way, but it's a beautiful thing. And I love 10:50 a.m. radio for all the amazing shows and the teachings and the word. It's beautiful.
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0: It is Thursday, the 6th of August, on this Feast of the Transfiguration. Let's begin in prayer together in the name of the Father, and the Son, and the Holy Spirit. Lord, in your light may we see light. O God of light and darkness, you revealed your glory on Sinai and the bush that burned but was not consumed. May your presence burn brightly in the heart of your church. O God of wonder and praise, you blazed upon the mountaintop from which you gave the law of the covenant. Open our eyes to the glory revealed in the law of the new covenant in Christ. O God of everlasting love, you spoke from the cloud on Sinai and on Tabor. Reveal yourself within the cloud of faith to all who seek to know you. In your light, may we see light. Glory be to the Father, and to the Son, and to the Holy Spirit, as it was in the beginning, is now, and ever shall be, world without end. Amen. It is a better way to start a Thursday morning, the Sunrise Morning Show, here on the EWTN Global Catholic Radio Network. We're a production of Sacred Heart Radio in Cincinnati, and glad to be talking to you on any one of the hundreds of affiliates of the EWTN family. Perhaps you're listening via app or streaming. Either way, we're glad to have you along. I'm Matt Swaim. Anna Mitchell has news. Paul Lockman at the controls. And on this Feast of the Transfiguration, Dr. John Bergsma will discuss what Peter said, which is, if you just hear him say, we should build three tents up here, because it's great that we're here at the Transfiguration, you might think he just wants to camp out there. But Peter is saying actually a lot more when he is making that suggestion, and Dr. Bergsma will explain. Rita Heikenfeld will discuss vinegar in the Bible, and she's got a recipe for pickled tomatoes that actually looks kind of good, even though I'm not a tomato guy. Gary Machuda has more prophecies to share about the Messiah, and then Courtney Brown will join us from Rua Woods to discuss theology of the body in an age of artificial intelligence. So lots to get to on a Thursday. Right now it is 2 minutes past. 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Here's Anna Mitchell.
1: Good morning. Iran says the U.S. is ready to return to commitments, as they put it, but still denies that talks have been taking place with Washington. The country's deputy foreign minister made the comments yesterday without much explanation, possibly referring to the interim agreement reached in June before a ceasefire fell apart. Under that agreement, the U.S. had promised to lift its naval blockade of Iranian ports, while maritime traffic would have free transit of the Strait of Hormuz. President Trump said that talks have indeed been happening, quote, whether Iran wants to admit it or not. He also said a deal was close, but that the U.S. was ready to return to launching strikes on Iran if necessary. In Washington, there will be a Senate vote today on whether to hold Anthony Fauci, Dr. Anthony Fauci, in contempt of Congress. Mark Mayfield has the story.
2: The vote comes after the former White House health advisor invoked the Fifth Amendment more than 100 times in a hearing last week about the COVID-19 pandemic. Fauci refused to answer questions, saying he thinks committee chair and Republican Senator Rand Paul wants to see him behind bars and is obsessed with him. I'm Tammy Trujillo.
1: Firefighters have established containment lines around the wildfires burning in the Spokane, Washington area. Officials say they reached between 5 and 13% containment on the three fires and were making steady progress, aided by cooler weather. Pope Leo's been in the Assisi area today to take part in a Franciscan youth event. He's already met with those participating in the Go Franciscan Youth Meeting and answered some questions and celebrated Mass for the Feast of the Transfiguration today at the Basilica of Santa Maria degli Angeli. He is going back to Rome this afternoon. The Holy Father will visit his former diocese in November. The Holy See announced yesterday that he has agreed to an apostolic visit to South America, and Chiclayo, Peru is on the itinerary, as is the Archdiocese of Buenos Aires, which was formerly led by his predecessor, Pope Francis, before his election to the papacy. Francis never went back to Argentina as pope. Pope Leo will visit Uruguay, Argentina, and Peru from November 6th through the 17th. During his general audience yesterday, Pope Leo continued his catechesis on the Vatican II Constitution, Sacrosanctum Concilium, encouraging the lay faithful to pray the Liturgy of the Hours. From Vatican Radio, Thaddeus Jones reports.
3: Pope said, from the day of Pentecost, the Spirit dwells in the Church, inspiring every one of her activities, and in particular, prayer. Since then, the Pope noted, the Church has never failed to come together to celebrate the Paschal mystery.
4: Far from avoiding the world and its needs, all prayer, especially in the entire liturgy, is the essential dimension of our humanity. In our prayer, we unite ourselves with Jesus to offer praise and thanksgiving to God the Father through the power of the Holy Spirit.
3: Prayer, he stressed, is worth rediscovering in its true form. And here, the Constitution Sacrosanctum Concilium took this need seriously. The Vatican II document established that the term prayer designates the liturgy as a whole. This perspective is decisive, Pope explained, for it guided the liturgical reform, making the active participation of the faithful its central pillar. The liturgy, he said, is presented first and foremost as the place of encounter of God's initiative in drawing nearer to humanity in his Son. And every week and every day, the Eucharist and the Liturgy of the Hours are the breath of the life of the Church, which makes the Holy Spirit circulate through her body. He said, in this prayer, Christ joins the entire community of mankind to himself, associating it with his own singing of this canticle of divine praise.
4: My brothers and sisters, may we find the spiritual nourishment necessary on our earthly pilgrimage by joining with the whole Church in her liturgical prayer as we await the coming of our Lord Jesus Christ.
3: Pope Leo concluded by emphasizing that each hour is an act of hope, and that during our earthly pilgrimage, we keep watch, awaiting with the whole Church the glorious return of the Lord. I'm Dennis Jones.
1: And water levels on the Danube River have dropped so low due to drought that World War II German battleships are emerging into view. The Danube's record levels have also forced power plants to the brink of shutting down, and governments across Central and Eastern Europe are taking steps to conserve electricity. The emerging ships belong to Nazi Germany's Black Sea Fleet, deliberately sunk in 1944 to slow the Soviet advance in the final months of the war. Authorities are now trying to keep traffic flowing on the Danube as dropping water levels create dangerous conditions. I've seen pictures of this.
0: Pretty crazy.
1: It's crazy. I'm like, wow. I can't believe that they haven't been, in all of these years, nobody has tried to, like, you know, pull them out and maybe put them in a museum or something. Don't they belong
0: in a museum?
1: I knew exactly where that was going.
0: Actually, you didn't know where this was going, because all I can think of anytime anybody mentions the Danube is...
1: the song.
0: Quack, quack. Quack, quack. Yes.
1: Yes.
0: So,
1: that's, yeah.
0: I don't know why, but most of what I know about classical music
1: is due to Looney Tunes.
0: Is of that ilk.
1: Yeah.
0: Is of that ilk.
1: The Barber of Seville.
0: It is what it
1: killed
0: is.
1: Killed a wabbit. Killed a wabbit. Kids, go watch Looney Tunes. You'll learn a lot about classical music. I can't believe that that's where this conversation went, but it is, you know, we're here for you. We're here to help. Dr. John Bergsma back with us now on the Sunrise Morning Show. He is author and illustrator of Bible Basics for Catholics, New Testament Basics for Catholics, among others. Good morning, Doc.
5: Good morning, Anna.
1: Happy Feast of the Transfiguration, and we talked last time about the Transfiguration and its connection to the vision in Daniel chapter 7. So Jesus' body becoming radiant and his clothes becoming dazzling white, and how that indicates, as you put it, a family resemblance with God the Father, the Ancient of Days. And, of course, Peter is among those who are witnessing this moment on Mount Tabor. And I want to read the account in Luke. This is Luke chapter 9, starting with verse 28. It says, now about 8 days after these sayings, which is talking about, you know, picking up your cross and Peter proclaiming Jesus as the Christ and all of that. It's so now about 8 days after these sayings, he took with him Peter and John and James and went up the mountain to pray. And as he was praying, the appearance of his countenance was altered, and his clothing became dazzling white, and behold, two men talked with him, Moses and Elisha, who appeared in glory and spoke of his exodus, which he was to accomplish at Jerusalem. Now Peter and those who were with him were heavy with sleep, but kept awake, and they saw his glory and the two men who stood with him. And as the men were parting from him, Peter said to Jesus, "Master, it is well that we are here. Let us make three booths, one for you and one for Moses and one for Elijah," not knowing what he said. As he said this, a cloud came and overshadowed them, and they were afraid as they entered the cloud. And a voice came out of the cloud saying, "This is my son, my chosen. Listen to him." And when the voice had spoken, Jesus was found alone, and they kept silence and told no one in those days anything of what they had seen. Now, Doc, I want to talk to you about what Peter had to say here. "Master, it is well that we are here. Let us make three booths." Now, when I was a kid, and probably up until I was way too old that I should be admitting this, when I heard Peter's words, I was thinking that he was basically suggesting, like, "Hey, let's start a sideshow at the fair kind of booth." In another translation, it says, "Let's make three tents." You know, is Peter trying to camp out on Mount Tabor? I mean, what is he saying here?
5: Yeah, Anna, his language evokes the Feast of Tabernacles. And I think there may be some English translations that render it tabernacle, but it is the same word. And, you know, in English, depending on what version you're reading, you'll have Feast of Booths or Feast of Tabernacles. But it was a fall feast that agriculturally celebrated the incoming of the fruit harvest. But in terms of salvation history, the Feast of Tabernacles celebrated God coming down and dwelling and manifesting his glory in the tabernacle that God commanded Moses to build. And so at the end of Exodus 40, we have the glory cloud coming down and filling the tabernacle with the glory of the Lord. And obviously we see a very close parallel with Mount Tabor, or the Mount of Transfiguration here, with this bright cloud that comes down and the voice of God speaks. And so, you know, this manifestation of God's glory as he comes down to dwell. And so Peter is kind of, you know, recognizing that there's a strong connection with the revelation of Jesus' glory here in that feast. But he's also a little confused because he kind of puts Jesus on the same level as Moses and Elijah. But that's kind of the mix of elements that we're evoking here at this event.
1: And Peter comes to explain this a little bit more in his second epistle, does he not?
5: It's true. In 2 Peter 1:4, we have one of the most important passages, I would say, in the New Testament about Christian spirituality, where Peter says we have been made partakers of the divine nature, Anna, which is very striking. And, you know, I've been shocked at how even among Christians, even among Catholics, and our separated brothers in Protestant groups, there is a resistance to, like, embracing what Peter teaches in 2 Peter 1:4, that we actually become partakers of the divine nature through the gift of the Holy Spirit. That, you know, just as the glory cloud came down on the tabernacle at the end of Exodus for God to share his presence with his people, so, you know, our Lord grants us the glory of the Holy Spirit through the sacraments, that we can share his presence. And in fact, we become tabernacles, as Paul teaches us in 1 Corinthians 6:19. "Do you not know that your bodies are the temple of the Holy Spirit?" So as the glory cloud comes down in the tabernacle, so in baptism, the glory of the Holy Spirit comes down to rest and abide in our souls, and we become the sanctuary. We become the tabernacle. And there's also another beautiful passage of St. Paul that uses the same word used in the Transfiguration passage, and that's 2 Corinthians 3:18. I encourage folks to look at it, where Paul says that we all with unveiled faces, referring to Moses on the mountain, behold the face of the Lord through the power of the Holy Spirit. And that especially connects, I would say, with our devotional practice of Eucharistic adoration, where we're beholding the face of the Lord. St. Paul says, as in a mirror, and kind of that's what we're doing when Eucharistic adoration. It's not the direct view of the glory of our Lord, but through the medium of the sacrament, but then being transformed, which is metamorphosis in Greek, which, you know, we use in other contexts. But that same word, very rare word, only used four times in the New Testament, twice in the Transfiguration in Matthew, Mark, and then in Romans 12, 2, a well-known passage in 2 Corinthians 3:18. So we can be transfigured through Eucharistic adoration.
1: That's incredible. Wow. I'm going to have to go back and read those passages more closely. That's so cool. But I want to go back to 2 Peter, if you don't mind.
5: Yeah.
1: So you mentioned that very important verse, verse 4. I'm going to start with verse 3 here. It says, His divine power has granted to us all things that pertain to life and godliness through the knowledge of him who called us to his own glory and excellence, by which he has granted to us his precious and very great promises, and that through these you may escape from the corruption that is in the world because of passion and become partakers in the divine nature. And he goes on to say in verse 10, Therefore, brethren, be more zealous to confirm your call and election. For if you do this, you will never fail. So there will be richly provided for you an entrance into the eternal kingdom of our Lord and Savior Jesus Christ. And then, Doc, in 16, oh gosh, we're out of time. He goes on to use the Transfiguration as confirmation of this point. So is Peter saying that the Transfiguration is giving us a glimpse of what is in store for us?
5: Absolutely. This is, you know, the... halfway through our Lord's ministry, they get a foretaste of what awaits Jesus at the end of his ministry, but also for us, it's a foretaste of what awaits us as our heavenly goal.
1: Wow. It's incredible. We've been talking to Dr. John Bergsma. Find him linked at sunrisemorningshow.com. Doc, thank you.
5: You bet. Talk to you next time.
1: Look forward to it. All right, 18 past. We're back right after this.
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1: Matt, I just want to finish the point that we were making with Dr. Bergsma a second ago.
0: Yes.
1: Well, a minute ago. So Peter, second letter of Peter, chapter 1, verse 16. For we did not follow, this is after he's saying we can become partakers of the divine nature. And then he says, for we did not follow cleverly devised myths when we made known to you the power and coming of our Lord Jesus Christ, but we were eyewitnesses of his majesty. And he goes on to describe his experience of the transfiguration there. I just wanted to make sure that people do. Peter is confirming that the transfiguration is a glimpse of what we will experience in the fullness. Well, the fullness of time had already happened, but in the fullness of the kingdom.
0: Yeah.
1: When we get our glorified bodies.
0: See, that's not what I thought you were going to say here.
1: What did you think I was going to say?
0: I thought you were going to say that Dr. John Bergsma is actually a program designed to test the effectiveness of hard breaks.
1: Well.
0: Because we always run out of time with that guy.
1: I always run out of time with that guy.
0: Always run out of time. There's always more to talk about with Dr. Bergsma.
1: Oh, my gosh. Especially on the transfiguration.
0: It's 21 past.
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10: I enjoy listening to Sacred Heart Radio because it's been very comforting to me for so many years that I've listened to it. It would guide me in the morning as I dressed and prepared to go to work or to catch the bus. I remember so many times traveling from Maple Valley to Seattle. It was very dark outside. Sometimes the weather was not very good and the leaves were all over the place. But I had the radio on in my car, and it was just very soothing to me because we had just moved out there and I wasn't used to being out in the country where there was no lights that much. But having that radio on and listening to the prayers or the speakers that I would listen to was very comforting, and it really helped me quite a bit. I did that every day on the way to work.

0: Blessed are the poor in spirit, for theirs is the kingdom of heaven. Blessed are those who mourn, for they shall be comforted. Blessed are the meek, for they shall inherit the earth. Blessed are those who hunger and thirst for righteousness, for they shall be satisfied. Blessed are the merciful, for they shall obtain mercy. Blessed are the pure in heart, for they shall see God. Blessed are the peacemakers, for they shall be called the sons of God. Blessed are those who are persecuted for righteousness' sake, for theirs is the kingdom of heaven. Blessed are you when men revile you and persecute you and utter all kinds of evil against you falsely on my account. Rejoice and be glad, for your reward is great in heaven. For so men persecuted the prophets who were before you.
1: Time for Bible Foods with Rita Heikenfeld, and we always get great recipes, and especially seasonally, it's a lot of fun to talk to Rita. I bet you there are a lot of people with lots of tomatoes that they don't know what to do with, and Rita's going to have some ideas for you. Rita, good morning.
2: Well, good morning, and as we talked a couple weeks ago about tomatoes and cherry tomatoes, if you're growing them, you got them. A lot.
1: You got them. Everybody thinks, oh, what if we grew some tomatoes and zucchini this year? And then the next thing you know, they're like, hey, do you guys want any zucchini? And they go knock on every door in their neighborhood. The tomatoes are not in the Bible. They're a New World food. But vinegar, which is going to be part of our pickling recipe today, definitely is, right?
2: Oh, yeah. You know, it's interesting. One of my favorite passages is in John in chapter 19, when the Roman soldiers offered, they called it a vinegar-soaked sponge to Jesus when he was on the cross. And it was called a jar of quote-unquote sour wine, Matt. It was just sitting there, so that's what the sponge was soaked in. And then they put a hyssop branch and held it to his lips. But most likely that was what we call vinegar now, which was wine gone sour. And then also in Psalms, in chapter 69, you might want to address this. It says, for my awful thirst they offered me vinegar. And I'm assuming that is when Christ was on the cross as well, isn't it?
1: It's a prophecy, right? This is one of those prophecies that people did. We talked about this with Gary Machuda. We talk about this actually all the time with Gary Machuda, how there's all these things that are actually prophecies about Jesus, but you don't realize they're prophecies until they actually happen. So this is something that actually happened to Jesus. He was offered vinegar for his thirst. And, you know, you mentioned that vinegar is sour wine. That's actually what the word means. People probably recognize the vino, right, for wine, and gar comes from acre, which is sour, and I think it's through the French that we actually get the word vinegar. But it's a word that it is what it says it is, sour wine. That's what it tastes like if you ever try and taste vinegar by itself.
2: Yeah, for sure, and it's interesting because it's called, the recipe I'm sharing, tiny ripe tomato pickles, ripe tomato pickles, also known as caprese pickles. And this recipe has gone viral. I couldn't wait to make it because, again, I have lots of cherry tomatoes. And we usually pickle green tomatoes if we're going to pickle tomatoes, but this uses actually the little ripe ones. And I'm telling you, they don't get soft. This is just a wonderful recipe, and it does use some Bible ingredients, of course, like garlic and the vinegar and salt. So we've got just a good mix of a recipe here today. So do you want me to start?
1: Yeah, let's go through it, because I'm fascinated, because often when you pour hot water over stuff, it does soften it. But you must have to have a technique here.
2: Yep, I do. Okay, let's start. And I know we'll have some Mattisms thrown in here as well. You're going to start off. I just had a quart glass jar that I put through the dishwasher. And I put about 3 cups or so of the little cherry or grape tomatoes. Whole. You don't have to puncture them or anything. Just toss them in there. And then I added some garlic. The original recipe said 2 cloves of garlic halved, and I just put a couple teaspoons of minced garlic in there, and a few peppercorns, about 1/4 teaspoon, and then some basil. I put several sprigs, just stuffed them down into the jar, and then set that aside. And then on the stove, I put in a pan 3/4 cup of water, 3/4 cup of white wine vinegar, about a teaspoon of salt. The original recipe called for 1.5 teaspoons of kosher salt, which you always use more of than regular. I just use regular. And a little sugar. I put in maybe a scant teaspoon and 1/8 of a teaspoon or so of crushed red pepper. And I just brought that brine to a simmer. And then I just poured that hot brine over the tomatoes and sealed the jar, and I let that sit at room temperature until it was cool. Then I put it in the fridge overnight, but anywhere from 8 hours or so. So delicious. And it says best served after 24 hours and up to 2 weeks. Mine's not going to last that long.
1: People get into them. Frank probably gets into them, I'm guessing, you know, and then they're gone. But, you know, I am kind of

0: eggs, maybe? I don't know. The basil and tomato combo is just such a good summer flavor.
1: It is, and the vinegar does bring out the flavor of the basil. And I was thinking, too, the next batch I make, I may put some rosemary or oregano in there, too. What do you think?
0: Yeah, I mean, something that would be like kind of, because caprese is like an Italian flavor profile. So mm-hmm. something like oregano would be really good for it. But also, too, I imagine, the people probably who want to just eat those straight out of the jar. But you throw that with some sliced mozzarella on a salad or something like that, or even shredded mozzarella, on a salad, you're going to be set. That's a meal right there.
1: Yeah, it is. Charcuterie boards, pasta. It's just wonderful, and I was so happy to share it. So hope everybody logs on and gets that recipe while they've got the tomatoes.
0: Well, now you got me thinking about it in a cold pasta salad, too. So
1: that'll be next week.
0: Yeah, I'm telling you. Rita, you make me hungry every week. But we've got the recipe for those pickled tomatoes that she just mentioned. If you're overwhelmed with tomatoes in your garden, definitely check out that recipe. Rita's online at abouteating.com. That is all linked, of course, at in the show notes at sunrisemorningshow.com. Enter your email address. Subscribe. Get Rita's recipes. Rita, have a great day.
1: I will, and I'll talk to you next week.
0: Half past the hour. Here's Anna with news.
2: Good morning. Iran says the U.S. is ready to, quote, return to commitment, but is still denying that talks have been taking place with Washington. The country's deputy foreign minister made the comments yesterday, possibly referring to the interim agreement reached in June before the ceasefire fell apart. Under that agreement, the U.S. had promised to lift its naval blockade of Iranian ports while maritime traffic would have free transit of the Strait of Hormuz. President Trump has said that talks have indeed been happening, whether Iran wants to admit it or not. He also said a deal was close, but that the U.S. was ready to return to launching military strikes on Iran if necessary. There will be a Senate vote today on whether to hold Dr. Anthony Fauci in contempt of Congress. Tammy Trujillo, rather, has the story.
3: The vote comes after the former White House health advisor invoked the Fifth Amendment more than 100 times in a hearing last week about the COVID-19 pandemic. Fauci refused to answer questions, saying he thinks committee chair and Republican Senator Rand Paul wants to see him behind bars and is obsessed with him. I'm Tammy Trujillo.
2: Firefighters have established containment lines around the wildfires burning in the Spokane, Washington area. Officials say they reached between 5 and 13% containment on the three fires and were making steady progress, aided by cooler weather. Pope Leo has been in the Assisi area today, taking part in a Franciscan youth event. He's met with those participating in the Go Franciscan Youth meeting and answered some questions and celebrated Mass for the Feast of the Transfiguration today at the Basilica of Santa Maria degli Angeli. He's heading back to Rome this afternoon. The Holy Father will visit his former diocese in November. The Holy See announced yesterday he's agreed to an apostolic visit to South America, and Chiclayo, Peru is on the itinerary. Pope Leo will visit Uruguay, Argentina, and Peru from November 6th through the 17th. During his general audience yesterday, Pope Leo continued his catechesis on the Vatican II Constitution, Sacrosanctum Concilium, encouraging the lay faithful to pray the Liturgy of the Hours. From Vatican Radio, Thaddeus Jones reports.
4: The Pope said, from the day of Pentecost, the Spirit dwells in the Church, inspiring every one of her activities, and in particular, prayer. Since then, the Pope noted, the Church has never failed to come together to celebrate the Paschal mystery.
5: Far from avoiding the world and its needs, all prayer, especially in the entire liturgy, is the essential dimension of our humanity. In our prayer, we unite ourselves with Jesus to offer praise and thanksgiving to God the Father through the power of the Holy Spirit.
4: Prayer, he stressed, is worth rediscovering in its true form. And here, the Constitution Sacrosanctum Concilium took this need seriously. The Vatican II document established that the term prayer designates the liturgy as a whole. This perspective is decisive, the Pope explained, for it guided the liturgical reform, making the active participation of the faithful its central pillar. The liturgy, he said, is presented first and foremost as

0: the place of encounter of God's initiative in drawing near to humanity in His Son. And every week and every day, the Eucharist and the Liturgy of the Hours are the breath of the life of the Church, which makes the Holy Spirit circulate through her body. He said, in this prayer, Christ joins the entire community of mankind to Himself, associating it with His own singing of this canticle of divine praise.
1: My brothers and sisters, may we find the spiritual nourishment necessary on our earthly pilgrimage by joining with the whole Church in her liturgical prayer as we await the coming of our Lord Jesus Christ.
0: Pope Leo concluded by emphasizing that each hour is an act of hope, and that during our earthly pilgrimage, we keep watch, awaiting with the whole Church the glorious return of the Lord. I'm Dennis Jones.
2: The Senate has confirmed Dr. Erica Schwartz to be the next director of the CDC. Schwartz is a former deputy surgeon general and Coast Guard health official, and is the first Senate-confirmed CDC director in nearly a year. She was confirmed by a vote of 51-44, which was mostly along party lines. That's the news on the Sunrise Morning Show. It's 35 minutes past the hour.
3: Does the warm weather get you in the mood for some cold brew coffee or refreshing iced tea? The Mystic Monks of Wyoming have some great summer blends.
4: This is Franciscan Media's Saint of the Day for August 6th. Today we celebrate the Transfiguration of the Lord. The Gospels of Matthew, Mark, and Luke report the story of the Transfiguration, when Jesus appeared to His disciples in glorified form just after Jesus' first prediction of His passion and death. Standing beside Jesus were Moses and Elijah. A voice from the heavens declared, "This is My beloved Son, with whom I am well pleased. Listen to Him." After the voice had spoken, the disciples found Jesus alone. According to tradition, Mount Tabor was the site of the revelation. The feast has been celebrated in the East since before the end of the first Christian millennium. The Western observance began sometime later. What does today's feast tell us about Jesus? There are various interpretations. Some biblical scholars see it as a mystical experience on the part of Jesus' disciples. Some even see it as a resurrection appearance by Jesus that somehow got misplaced. Clearly, though, the Feast of the Transfiguration offers a foreshadowing of Jesus' future glory. It reminded Peter, James, and John, and it likewise reminds us, that the glory and the suffering of Jesus are intertwined. There's more about the saints along with inspiration and Catholic resources at our website, saintoftheday.org. From Franciscan Media, this has been Saint of the Day.
5: Here's another letter from one of our listeners. "I wanted to tell you how good God is. I wanted to contribute to Catholic Radio because it has helped deepen my faith and is a constant encouragement. I wasn't sure how I was going to manage $5 monthly with disability income and homeschooling my two children. After I called and pledged that very afternoon, I received an anonymous check in the mail that enabled me to meet my obligation for the year. God bless you all for your efforts."
6: News. I'm Matt Swain. We've been going through Gary Machuda's book, Messiah, Old Testament Prophecies Fulfilled in Christ. Gary, good morning.
7: Good morning, Matt.
6: So as I was reading your chapter here on Psalm 16 and the prophecy there, it struck me that there's an instinct within Catholicism and even, as you point out here, a tradition within Judaism that some people's flesh did not suffer corruption. All right. We talk about Catholic saints who are incorruptible, and that's part of this passage. But, you know, this is not an evangelical or a Protestant instinct. I never remember anybody saying, "You know what, let's dig up D.L. Moody's body and see if he's decayed any since we buried him a few decades ago. Like, this is not a Protestant impulse, but it is clearly part of the heritage of Judaism and Christianity. What does Psalm 16 say, and how does it point to this?
7: Yeah, well, you know, the New Testament twice quotes Psalm 16 as a prophecy of the bodily resurrection of the Messiah, right? And so it is different than incorruption. Like you mentioned, the Talmud speaks about Abraham, Isaac, Jacob, Moses, Aaron, Miriam, Benjamin, and also David, based on the psalm, that their bodies lie incorrupt. But how is it as, I mean, but the resurrection is an incorruption, right? It is the foretaste of what's going to happen to all of us at the end of time. So so in the New Testament, we kind of have to break down this one important line, which is, for you do not give me up to Sheol and let your godly one not see the pit. And, of course, that last part would be not see corruption. That's how it's translated in the New Testament. And so there's like several lines that point to the fact that this isn't just simply that the preservation of the body, but that the Messiah will experience death and survive it, right? So the first thing is, should this be translated the pit or the grave, or should it be translated corruption? And when you look at the most ancient translations, Matt, like this Greek Septuagint, which the New Testament uses a majority of the time, or the Peshitta Syriac, or even the old Latin Vulgate, which was an ancient Latin translation of the Greek Septuagint, they all render it corruption. So this Holy One will not see the corruption of the grave. But then that leads to the question of, well, does that mean that is it just bodily preservation, right? And there's a couple of lines we could use. The first thing is, if you look at the parallelism, it says God does not abandon the immaterial soul to Sheol. Sheol is kind of like the waiting area before Christ opened the gates of heaven, right? And which the good and the wicked were. So there weren't any bodies in Sheol. Sheol was just simply for souls. So you start off, the first line is actually talking about the soul, and then the second one is about the body, right? The second part of our constitution, that the second half regards that you will not let the godly one see the pit. So if the soul in Sheol would not be abandoned by God, then what does that mean about the body in the grave? Hmm. Like, the body would not be abandoned by God, meaning that it would not remain in the grave.
6: Yeah.
7: So that's one line argument. Yeah.
6: Well, gosh, man, there's so much to say here, too. You know, I can't help but think, as we're talking about this, about the Assumption of Mary, which gets celebrated right smack dab in the middle of August. And there actually is no formal teaching on whether Mary fell asleep or whether she died before she was assumed body and soul into heaven. But the one thing that everybody agrees on is that she did not suffer corruption.
7: Yeah, right, yeah. And part of it, and this is what I have at the end of the article, is this psalm kind of speaks about the Holy One, you know, the Messiah, the Son of David, as a new Adam. Because in Wisdom 2:23-24 says, for God did not create man God created man for incorruption, and he made him the image of his own eternity, but it's through the devil's envy, death entered into the world, and those who belong to him experience it. So God didn't create Adam and Eve for corruption. He created them to be incorruptible, right? Like the Holy One in the psalm, but it's through the envy of the devil that sin entered the world and death and corruption came. And so what's interesting here is Psalm 16 refers to the Messiah as a kind of new Adam, or Adam before the fall, right? He's restored to that state of incorruption. He doesn't see the grave as far as, you know, as far as corruption of the flesh. And, of course, Mary's the new Eve, right? She is the one who accompanies the new Adam and lays down the circumstances for our redemption. And so if the parallelism fits, right, then yeah, Mary would be safe from incorruption. Now, does that mean she didn't experience death? Well, even though the psalm points to Christ's resurrection, he did experience death, right? So you're right. There's two traditions in the church. I always get the East is that she fell asleep.
6: Yeah, the dormition
7: of Mary, and then was assumed. Right, and then in the West that she was assumed. So both positions are accepted in the church.
6: Yeah, it is kind of wild. You know, as you read through this passage, again, it's Psalm 16, verses 8 through 10. I'll just read it again. My body also dwells secure, for you do not give me up to Sheol, or let your godly one see the pit, or corruption, as you just mentioned. You show me the path of life, and in your presence there is fullness of joy. In your right hand are pleasures forevermore. You know, there is even this sense, I mean, the right hand is symbolic of a lot of things, but it's also, you know, symbolic, you know, kind of ultimately of where Jesus sits at the end of all of this. He is raised up to the right hand of the Father.
7: That's right. Yeah, absolutely. Yeah, that's the beautiful thing about these messianic passages is that, I mean, sometimes we usually focus on the one verse, usually the verse that's quoted in the New Testament. But if you read the context, there's often lots of glimmers of light that, like, shine, like you said, like Jesus sits at the right hand of the Father. And the psalm refers to that with joy.
6: Yeah, that's pretty cool. Yeah. Well, that's just one verse, again, in a book full of, gosh, how many chapters you got in here? You got 50-some chapters. No, 63 chapters, each one focusing on a different messianic prophecy. And I'll admit, I heard of about maybe two-thirds of these, and there are some of these that I had never thought of before. And it is a really cool book, Messiah, Old Testament Prophecies Fulfilled in Christ. Gary Machuda, if our listeners want to connect with you and get a copy of this book, what's the best way to do so?
7: Sure, they can go to Mass Road at stpaulcenter.com.
6: Of course, that's linked at sunrisemorningshow.com. And Hands-On Apologetics is a great resource. You can find out all kinds of things that Gary is doing in the world of apologetics there. Gary, thanks so much. Have a great day, and we'll talk to you soon.
7: Thanks. You too, Matt.
6: Courtney Brown joins us next. It's a quarter till.
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11: 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Tell us on today's Take Two with Jerry and Debbie. And now back to the Sunrise Morning Show.
6: Yes, Debbie. Next question. Of course I embrace God's grace. I think she also wants you to explain how when you call, you don't just say yes. You call into Jerry and Debbie and you'd be like, yeah. And here's what that's looked like in my life. So if you call Jerry and Debbie, don't just answer yes. And definitely don't answer no.
2: Definitely don't answer no.
6: You can
2: if
6: say,
2: you would call and answer no, then start thinking about how you can move into the yes mode.
6: Well, but you can say, not half as well as I'd like to.
2: There you go.
6: Say, I'd like to do a better job with that.
2: We're all works in progress.
6: We are.
2: I mean, let's be honest here.
6: 12 till, here's Anna with headlines.
2: Iran has said the U.S. is ready to return to commitments, but still is denying that talks have been taking place with Washington. President Trump maintains talks are ongoing. Pope Leo was in the Assisi area today to take part in a Franciscan youth event, and the Holy See announced yesterday the Holy Father will visit his former diocese of Chiclayo, Peru, during an apostolic visit to South America in November. You can hear news at the top and bottom of each hour right here on the Sunrise Morning Show. Courtney Brown back with us now on the Sunrise Morning Show, Executive Director of the Rua Woods Institute. You can find their K-12 Theology of the Body curriculum at their website, ruawoodsinstitute.org. Good morning, Courtney.
12: Good morning.
2: So we're going to be talking about the Transfiguration and what happens to the body of Christ in this event on Mount Tabor. And, I mean, the thing is, Courtney, this is clearly an important moment in Scripture, in the Gospels, but is it really all that important for my life beyond the fact that this was important to Jesus and his mission? I mean, what does the Transfiguration mean for me?
12: Yeah, this is a really, really important story for your life and for all of our lives. There's actually three things to kind of look at here. First is, this is a moment that kind of depicts the Christian life. So they go up this mountain. They have understandings of Jesus, and in our faith, we kind of hear these things in our lives, right? That Jesus loves us, that we have a God. Sometimes we question it, right? But then you have this encounter. And in this specific encounter, Peter, James, and John, if you recall, the one thing a Jewish boy wanted more than anything was to be asked to come follow the teacher. So if you're the modern day things, it's like now they see the law in Moses, right, depicted here, and the two people in Scripture who have heard the voice of God, Elijah, see the law and the prophets, and they see them too. The culmination of everything they heard and believed is in front of them. This is an amazing event. So they have this like complete euphoria. I know this pales in comparison, but I remember one time my 14-year-old son, when he was 10, went out with his friend. And they went to Kings Island, and they had chocolate chip pancakes, and he had all this ice cream. He came home.
2: Kings Island is an amusement park for those outside the Cincinnati area. Roller coasters and stuff. Okay, go on.
12: And he got in the car, and he said, "Is this real life, Dad?" So that's the experience the apostles are having right out of the gate. So they have this transfiguration moment. But then they see who Christ is and is revealed that God is Trinitarian. And this is all coming from my reflections on JP2's teaching on the Transfiguration. And then they're asked to go and follow and listen to him, because they get the revelation that this is my beloved son, follow, listen to him. And then do that in prayer and contemplation. And you need to go through the cross, because this happens before the cross. So you have to go through the cross. You have to go through the death in order to rise. And then at the end of that, by the way, you'll be resurrected with your body.
2: By the way.
12: This is like the faith life just depicted in one experience. So you can imagine why Peter's like, let's build a tent. We're going to stay up here. But for John Paul II, when he teaches about what is to come for us in the body, there's two aspects. He calls it spiritualization and divinization. And the spiritualization of the body is where here on earth our physical part dominates our desires and movements, hence the reason why we need virtue, in order to direct those desires to the good. But in heaven, the spirit is what dominates and permeates the entire body, and that's what JPT talks about in the Theology of the Body, that essentially our desires are directed to an experience in the interior life of God. So that means our spirit now dominates our decisions and our desires. So, like, for example, now, you know, if I want to eat it, I'll go eat it, right? Because I'm hungry and I feel hunger. I mean, we don't feel hunger. If we eat, we just eat. Do you know what I mean? So it's kind of a movement more to everything is to the good of who God is and experiencing his blessed life. And then the divinization part is he speaks more to how God himself became man in order for us to have an experience like the divine. That's the Athanasius Creed. So in the divinization that our bodies actually will be more in a glorified state in the sense of participating in God's bodily existence as well in Jesus Christ. So that's a deeper mystery to try to contemplate, but ultimately our destiny is we're going to have a body in heaven and experiencing all that is good, but in the blessed life of God.
2: But let's talk about why that is. So this is also this transfiguration, this glimpse of the divinity of Christ. I mean, this is also, in a certain sense, a reality for me right now, right? I mean, yes, it is, physically speaking, a future reality that we will experience. But this is a present reality for those of us who have been baptized, right, Courtney?
12: That's exactly right. And hence, now, obviously, we don't have it to its fullest extent, but yes, participation in the sacramental life of the church is a culmination of, if you think through, there's a couple of things here, but for example, the Eucharist is why we call it the source and summit. That God himself knew that we are bodily, and that this is an important fact that he himself would now, after he leaves and goes to heaven with his body, leaves us a way in which we can participate in a physical way, right? To unite both the spiritual and the physical through the sacraments. And through baptism, we see that through the pouring of the water that we become his own, and then confession when we need the sacrament of healing when we fall short. So the sacraments take on a whole new light, knowing that what they do is they bridge this reality between what is spiritual and what is physical. So sacramental life is really important. And at the same time, too, when we think of the simplicity of just our daily lives, I'm not saying it to be super simplistic, but just your everyday, you know, Annie, when you're being a mom and you're washing dishes and you're taking care of your kids, is an experience in the blessed life of God as well. So like these moments, these mundane moments, that everything has an opportunity for us to participate in this transfiguration moment. Hence the reason why we can't stay up in the experience, because that's to come in the future. But when we go down into the valley, there's very much that reality of experiencing who God is.
2: Well, yeah, and Luke, it tells us that he set his face to Jerusalem, and that too is an invitation to us to recall the Feast of the Transfiguration is 40 days until the Feast of the Exaltation of the Holy Cross.
12: Yes.
2: This is an invitation to us to join the way of the cross with Christ.
12: That's exactly right. And the John Paul II's homily on this, I think it was in 2002, maybe, or 2000 or 2002, said exactly that. Just exactly that. There's a it's not one event. You know, our earthly life is a continual journey into what's to come to our eternal home.
2: Amen to that. We've been talking to Courtney Brown, and you can check out the offerings that the Theology of the Body of the... The offerings about theology of the body. I'm going to get my tongue in order here, Courtney. At the Ruah Woods Institute, you can find them linked at sunrisemorningshow.com. Courtney, great conversation. As always, thank you so much.
12: You're welcome. God bless you.
2: You too, thanks. All right, that'll do it for the national edition of the Sunrise Morning Show. Another hour for our locals and anyone listening via our app. And we'll talk to you again tomorrow, EWTN. God bless you and keep you and grant you his peace.
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20: I am a Jewish person who became a believer 30 years ago in my 20s, and was like a messianic Jew, and went to evangelical churches. I used to listen to AM talk radio and Christian radio all the time for years and years. And one day I was driving home from Oregon by myself in the rain, and I landed on 10:50 AM, and I heard somebody talking. It was a nun who was talking about her faith in a very different way than I had ever heard, you know, evangelical Christians talking about faith. And I listened and I was like, what is this? It's the truth and faith, but from a slightly different perspective. And I realized, oh my gosh, this is a Catholic radio station. That's odd. I was surprised to hear Catholics talking about Jesus in such a beautiful, holy way. I don't know why. Probably prejudice against Catholics. And then I started listening to Catholic radio, and I really found Tom Curran and Father Ricardo on my commute to work and my commute home. And I just was absolutely enthralled with how the word was shared from a Catholic perspective, which really completes my entire journey from being Jewish to evangelical, to being able to partake in the Eucharist, to understanding who the saints are, to understanding the role of Mary. And I became Catholic right before the pandemic, unfortunately. So I'm still feel like a new Catholic in a way, but it's a beautiful thing. And I love 1050 AM radio for all the amazing shows and the teachings and the word. It's beautiful.
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21: Today we pray for women considering abortion. 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Through Christ our Lord. Amen.
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7: G.K. Chesterton says that the real trouble with this world of ours is not that it is unreasonable.
8: Hi, this is Father Justin Ryan, Vocation Director for the Archdiocese of Seattle, with a brief thought on vocations. A vocation is a call from God to a life of committed love, reflecting the love that God has for each of us. If you have not yet found your vocation, take time every day to ask God what He wants you to do with your life, and listen for His response in the stillness of your heart for peace and clarity. And if you are already living your vocation, be a good example of that call, sharing the challenges and the blessings of your vocation with others, while continuing to pray for those still discerning God's will.
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12: Come,

0: Thursday, August the 6th. It is the Feast of the Transfiguration of the Lord. Let's begin by praying the Collect Prayer from Mass today in the name of the Father, and the Son, and the Holy Spirit. O God, who in the glorious transfiguration of your only begotten Son, confirmed the mysteries of faith by the witness of the fathers, and wonderfully prefigured our full adoption to sonship, grant, we pray, to your servants, that listening to the voice of your beloved Son, we may merit to become co-heirs with him, who lives and reigns with you in the unity of the Holy Spirit, God forever and ever. Our Father, who art in heaven, hallowed be thy name. Thy kingdom come, thy will be done, on earth as it is in heaven. Give us this day our daily bread, and forgive us our trespasses, as we forgive those who trespass against us. And lead us not into temptation, but deliver us from evil. Amen. It is a better way to start a Thursday, the Sunrise Morning Show, here on the EWTN Global Catholic Radio Network. I'm Matt Swaim. Anna Mitchell has news. Paul Lachman at the controls. And up this hour, Thursdays are usually a very busy day. We're going to talk to Father Robert Nixon to continue our series with him on Thomas Akempis's Solitude and Silence. And Father Robert knows a thing or two about both of those things because he's a Benedictine monk. Joining us from Australia, Chris McGregor has more reflections on this Feast of the Transfiguration. Amy Fay at the end of the hour as well. So do stay with us if you can. Right now it is 2 minutes past. 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Here's Anna Mitchell.
1: Good morning. A Senate vote to hold Dr. Anthony Fauci in contempt of Congress will be held today. The Senate Homeland Security and Governmental Affairs Committee vote comes after the former White House health advisor invoked the 15th Amendment, or the Fifth Amendment, rather, more than 100 times in a hearing last week about the COVID-19 pandemic. Fauci refused to answer questions, saying he thinks committee chair Republican Senator Rand Paul wants to see him behind bars and is obsessed with him. Paul accuses Fauci of covering up COVID's origins and of unnecessarily closing schools. Firefighters have established a containment line around the wildfires burning in the Spokane, Washington area. More from Mark Mayfield.
2: Officials say they reached between 5 and 13% containment on the three fires and were making steady progress, aided by cooler weather. The fires led to over 60,000 people evacuating their homes. The fires have burned thousands of acres and destroyed hundreds of structures. Some are starting to return to the remains of their houses, with many saying they plan to rebuild. I'm Mark Mayfield.
1: Pope Leo is in the Assisi area today to take part in a Franciscan youth event. He's already met with those participating in the Go Franciscan Youth Meeting and answered some questions. He's celebrating Mass for the Feast of the Transfiguration today at the Basilica of Santa Maria degli Angeli, and he'll be back in Rome later this afternoon. The Holy Father will visit his former diocese in November. The Holy See yesterday announced he has agreed to an apostolic visit to South America, and Chiclayo, Peru is on the itinerary, as is the Archdiocese of Buenos Aires, which was formerly led by his predecessor, Pope Francis, before he was elected to the papacy. Francis never went back to Argentina as Pope. Pope Leo will visit Uruguay, Argentina, and Peru from November 6th through the 17th. During his general audience yesterday, Pope Leo continued his catechesis on the Vatican II Constitution, Sacrosanctum Concilium, and encourage the lay faithful to pray the Liturgy of the Hours. From Vatican Radio, Thaddeus Jones reports.
3: Pope said, from the day of Pentecost, the Spirit dwells in the Church, inspiring every one of her activities, and in particular, prayer. Since then, the Pope noted, the Church has never failed to come together to celebrate the Paschal Mystery.
4: Far from avoiding the world and its needs, all prayer, especially in the entire liturgy, is the essential dimension of our humanity. In our prayer, we unite ourselves with Jesus to offer praise and thanksgiving to God the Father through the power of the Holy Spirit.
3: Prayer, he stressed, is worth rediscovering in its true form. And here, the Constitution Sacrosanctum Concilium took this need seriously. The Vatican II document established that the term prayer designates the liturgy as a whole. This perspective is decisive. Pope explained, for it guided the liturgical reform, making the active participation of the faithful its central pillar. The liturgy, he said, is presented first and foremost as the place of encounter of God's initiative in drawing near to humanity in his Son. And every week and every day, the Eucharist and the Liturgy of the Hours are the breath of the life of the Church, which makes the Holy Spirit circulate through her body. He said, in this prayer, Christ joins the entire community of mankind to himself, associating it with his own singing of this canticle of divine praise.
4: My brothers and sisters, may we find the spiritual nourishment necessary on our earthly pilgrimage by joining with the whole Church in her liturgical prayer as we await the coming of our Lord Jesus Christ.
3: Pope Leo concluded by emphasizing that each hour is an act of hope, and that during our earthly pilgrimage, we keep watch, awaiting with the whole Church the glorious return of the Lord. I'm Dennis Jones.
1: And football is officially back. The traditional Hall of Fame game features the Cardinals squaring off against the Panthers in Canton today. Fresh off a national championship appearance with Miami, third-round pick Carson Beck will get the start under center for Arizona. Meanwhile, Kenny Pickett will take the snaps for his fifth team in four seasons when he gears up for Carolina. Cardinals legendary receiver Larry Fitzgerald and Panthers franchise-altering linebacker Luke Kuechly, a St. X grad from Cincinnati, will be honored as Hall of Fame inductees.
0: Congratulations.
1: Yeah, that is very exciting.
0: The Hall of Fame game. And this is not, this doesn't count, right?
1: No.
0: It's preseason.
1: Preseason.
0: You know, it does strike me, Anna Mitchell. You know, Cardinals has multiple meanings within the life of the Catholic Church.
1: Mm-hmm.
0: But, you know, that's not what's on the helmet. And you just sort of envision in real life a Cardinal versus a Panther. And you just think, like, somebody's, you know, one of these things was clearly named after the other.
1: Mm-hmm.
0: Like the Cardinals, if they were looking around the league and like, what's tougher than a Panther? They might come
1: they
0: up with something else.
1: Wouldn't have come with
0: Panthers
1: the
0: have the advantage. They could be like, we can come up with something that's tougher than a bird.
1: Where were the Cardinals originally?
0: They were in St. Louis.
1: Were they in St. Louis? I thought so.
0: Chicago.
1: That's a baseball team, Matt.
0: They were in Chicago, too, right? Nah, I gotta go look it up.
1: I don't know what you're talking about. You know, by the way, it's Pope Hat Night at the White Sox game next Tuesday.
0: No.
1: No, they're not playing the Reds, Paul. Paul just got in my ear. Nobody else could hear Paul, but I could hear Paul. I don't know who they're playing, but it's Pope Hat Night. I don't know what made me look that up. I don't know what made me look it up this morning, but in case anybody wants to go, Pope Hat Night at the White Sox.
0: The only acceptable night for Pope Hat Night is if you're playing the Padres or the Cardinals.
1: I don't think that the White Sox are really that keen.
0: Oh, well.
1: They aren't thinking that well. You got to get into the marketing for the White Sox. Anyway, time to move on. Today is Thursday, August the 6th. It is the Feast of the Transfiguration of the Lord. More on that with Chris McGregor in just a little bit here. Joining us now on the Sunrise Morning Show is Father Robert Nixon. He's a Benedictine at New Norcia in Australia and translator of the Tan Resurrection series. We've been going through Solitude and Silence, The Cloister of the Heart by Thomas A. Kempis. Father, welcome back.
5: Thank you, Annie. It's great to be with you.
1: It is great to have you. And today we are looking at a little chapter from Thomas, talking about how we can look to others who are a good example of silence. What does he have to say about this?
5: That's right. And he points us to certain persons who, through the grace of faith and devotion, are able to turn to God alone for everything they need. In whatever doubts and perplexities they experience, they seek guidance and consolation, not through human channels, but through prayer and contemplation. And he commends this practice to us as being a wonderful thing, as being exemplary, because, you know, if we think about it, we can go to no better source than to God himself when we need guidance, consolation, encouragement, maybe even wise correction. And we can access God through prayer, through contemplation, God is always there to listen to us. He's always there to console and advise us in his own way. And sometimes this is through the simple act of prayer itself. Sometimes it's through prayerful reading of the scripture. But certainly we should be, when we need someone to talk to, someone to advise, someone to console us, I think that we should not overlook the wonderful possibility of going straight to the top, going straight to God through prayer and contemplation.
1: Yeah, he has kind of an interesting perspective on this because, of course, we know that the Lord can speak through others who are speaking to us. And he takes that and says, well, yeah, but that's God speaking through them. So just go to God. Such an interesting point.
5: absolutely. This is right. And, of course, the words of other people sometimes act as the instrument of God or the voice of God speaking through that other person. But, you know, in a lot of cases, when another person offers us some word of illumination or wisdom, it's actually God himself who is speaking. And often what we hear is something which we would have found out or which perhaps we already know in the very depth of our own heart through prayer, you know. And very often people have a question of right or wrong of a particular issue. And, you know, through prayer, they already know the answer to that question. And the words of other people can often simply be a means of, you know, of enforcing or perhaps validating what God has already taught them through their conscience and through prayer.
1: So then this whole idea of seeking out someone's aid, I mean, it's really just, I mean, there's always the possibility. I mean, he goes back to this point that he's hit on so often in these chapters on silence about how if we're talking to other people, it could be an occasion of sin, and we've always got to be on guard for that.
5: Absolutely, you know, and he says, by avoiding all conversation beyond those which practical necessity and charity and courtesy demand, which of course is, you know, a reasonable amount, a person protects himself from innumerable occasions and instances of sin. And what is more, by virtue of the fact that he does not participate in the exchange of superfluous and vain words, he also preserves others from the occasions of slipping. You know, and I think this is a very good point, that if people fall into the bad habit of talking too much or talking inappropriately or flippantly or in a way that might in some way cause hurt to others, it always takes more than one person to go along with this. And, you know, I think the choice to cultivate silence not only helps the individual who makes that choice, but also the other people who surround them, because it removes some of the instances of potentially harmful conversation.
1: Well, it's such a good point that we could be leading others down the road of temptation if we're constantly seeking them out. You know, like if we're constantly looking for other people's opinions, other people's consolations, and we're not turning to God, we're also setting them up for pride, really.
5: Very much so, you know. And this is one of the very important things in pastoral ministry, in, you know, my work as a spiritual director, is to try to lead people to the solutions themselves rather than offering them, you know, a big flow of words or different ideas. It's more of a case of listening and letting God speak. You know, and when people fall into the habit of looking for multiple opinions and views, it can often end up confusing them more, or they're doing it at a certain subconscious level because they want to hear the one which is their own preference rather than the one which is necessarily true. You know, so the practice, you know, 10 opinions are not better than one opinion. And I think this is something we need to bear in mind always, you know, and talk quickly becomes something which people just do as a habit for its own sake.
1: So, Father, how would you encourage us with this in mind to cultivate silence in this way? Do you have any practical tips on how we can, if we suffer from this, how can we go about turning it around?
5: Absolutely. So, you know, I think sometimes when our first impulse is to go and ask someone's advice or opinion or something, maybe just turn to God instead through prayer. And then on the other hand, when a person comes to you or to me or to any of your listeners asking for their opinion or advice, then it can be good to advise that person just to pray about it, just to listen to God and see what they come up with. Because, you know, we can offer no better advice than that, turning directly to God or turning to the Holy Scriptures and contemplating, thinking deeply and being listening to what God is saying. And God is speaking to us the absolute truth at all times when we just tune into it.
1: We've been talking to Father Robert Nixon, and you can find Solitude and Silence and the Tan Resurrection series linked at sunrisemorningshow.com, where you can also find the Sunrise Morning Show app to listen live and revisit this conversation if you would like. Father Robert, thank you so much.
5: Thanks, Annie. God bless you, and God bless all your listeners on this great feast.
1: And you as well, Father. Thank you. All right, it's 17 past. We're back with headlines right after this.
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0: 19 past. Here's Anna with headlines.
1: The Senate Homeland Security and Governmental Affairs Committee will vote today on whether to hold Dr. Anthony Fauci in contempt of Congress. Pope Leo is in the Assisi area today, taking part in a Franciscan youth event and celebrating Mass on this Feast of the Transfiguration. And during his general audience yesterday, Pope Leo continued his catechesis on Sacrosanctum Concilium, encouraging the lay faithful to pray the liturgy of the hours. And Matt, I have to issue a correction.
0: I hope so.
1: I did not realize, well, or I forgot, I guess, Paul has corrected me. White Sox Pope Hat Night is against the Reds.
0: All right.
1: I can't now believe I got to get there.
0: Man.
1: Paul, we got to make a pilgrimage. Matt, you're already off on Tuesday next week.
0: Actually,
1: I don't know what we're going
0: to
1: do.
0: I meant to talk to you about that. I'm actually off on Wednesday.
1: What?
0: Yeah. Change of plans.
1: You want to go to Pope Hat Night?
0: Man. Well, the answer, of course, is yes. But I don't know how you make that happen.
1: I don't either, but...
0: We don't have, like, I think our travel budget is tapped at the moment. Mm-hmm. So we're just going to have to watch it. I'll wear... I celebrate privately, Anna Mitchell.
1: I guess. All right.
0: Pope Hat Night. Maybe we just got to have one in the...
1: We really should have planned this better.
0: I should
1: have. We had meant to do a little pilgrimage Sunrise Morning Show meetup.
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12: To the most precious blood of Jesus Christ, Almighty and Eternal Father, the magnitude of your love for us is reflected fully in the gift of your only begotten Son to humanity. He is not only equal to you, but one with you. We are indebted to you, and it stares us in the face. Obviously, we cannot pay you commensurately, but we are asking for your grace while demonstrating our willingness to love you in this adoration. We appreciate your benevolence and solicit your continued loving kindness in helping us to put forth a more satisfying gesture of love and gratefulness through a change of our lives for the better. 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We make this prayer through Christ our Lord. Amen.
1: 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Good morning, Chris.
13: Good morning, Anna. How are you today?
1: I am doing fine and excited to talk to you about this week's selection from the Office of Readings, which is for the August 6th Feast of the Transfiguration of Our Lord. Now, Chris, Scripture does not tell us which mountain Jesus climbs with Peter, James, and John to be transfigured and have a little chat with Moses and Elijah, but we know that it was Mount Tabor, which for the geography buffs in our audience is west of the Sea of Galilee and just kind of like juts out of the land between the sea and Nazareth. Now, I only know this because I play around with Google Earth. You know this because you have actually hiked that mountain. What was that like?
13: Oh, it was an event of a lifetime. It was an incredible experience. I didn't appreciate it until we actually undertook it. I knew we were going to plan on walking from the base of the mount all the way up, and you have to go back and forth.
1: I was
13: going to
1: say, did you take that like windy road that kind of like snakes up the side?
13: Absolutely did, and it was a hot day, very hot. It was in the summertime in June in 2023. And it was wonderful because I just took a slow, steady pace up there. Some of the others that I were with, some that were a little younger, raced up the top of the hill and they got sick because they did it too quick and it was too hot. And it taught me once again the wisdom, slow and steady.
1: Yeah.
13: Right. And God bless them. But it really is. I can understand why, what was it, Psalm 89 refers to it as this place of joy, of divine encounter. It's been an incredible spot to sit and just rest with what our Lord was doing, especially for those apostles right before he would be crucified, to remind them who he was, but also who they are called to be. and who they will encounter, because not only do they see him glorified, but they also see Moses and they see Elijah. This was a pilgrimage in the footsteps of Elijah that I was on. So to be there and to experience that, it's a wonderful opportunity to really reflect not only on a physical journey up that mountain, that holy mountain, and to come back down again, which I thought was actually harder coming back down. That coming back into life after having that. But that's the real gift that we've been given to share in as well.
1: Well, you know, that's what we talk about when we talk about mountaintop experiences, right? It's talking about going to the top of Mount Tabor and seeing Jesus transfigured in all his glory and then having to come back down. And Jesus, it tells us in Scripture, sets his face to Jerusalem in that moment. I think St. Luke particularly states that. And then it's just this march down to Jerusalem for his passion and death. Now, in the Office of Readings, this is a sermon on the Transfiguration by Anastasius of Sinai. And he brings it down to our level. Like, okay, the Transfiguration is great. I mean, obviously, an incredible moment in the life of Christ. What does it mean for me, though, Chris?
13: It comes more towards the end of the reading, but he reminds us that we, too, are called to have that encounter, that to experience God in his glory, and that Mount Tabor, actually, for us as Christians, it begins with the journey into the heart. It begins to where to find the Lord glorified, as St. Teresa of Avila did in the interior castle. You get through all the seven castles, and what do you behold? Christ, the King, sits in majesty. Where? In the depths of our soul. And that's where he sits. As St. Paul will say, it is not I who live, but it's Christ who lives in me. So we, too, make that journey, not only just to behold Christ and to be in his presence physically, in those that we meet and in the beautiful opportunity of the sacraments that we receive, but not to forget that he dwells within us. So to go into that interior space, that place where he dwells. You know, it's interesting, Anna, that St. John of the Cross, when you look at his drawings as he ascends the mountain, right? When you look at his drawing, it's kind of strange because it's almost as though the mountain turns inward in his drawing. So as he's ascending the mountain, he's ascending inward. Wow. And that's where we too can experience and behold the Transfiguration and encounter him. Isn't it wonderful that we are here, as St. Peter would say? And that's, we have that opportunity every single day. But not just to stay there. And as this great saint will tell us, who has given us this homily and whose name you say much better than I do, he's telling us this too for us is because of that crucifixion, because of that journey to Jerusalem, that longer walk that Jesus made for us, we too are partakers in his glory.
1: Yeah. I mean, this is what Peter says in his second letter. When he recounts the vision of the Transfiguration just prior to describing it, he says, his divine power has granted to us all things that pertain to life and godliness through the knowledge of him who called us to his own glory and excellence, by which he has granted to us his precious and very great promises, that through these you may escape from the corruption that is in the world because of the passion

0: return to commitment, but still denies that talks have been taking place with Washington. The country's deputy foreign minister made the comments yesterday without much explanation, possibly referring to the interim agreement reached in June before a ceasefire fell apart. Under that agreement, the U.S. had promised to lift its naval blockade of Iranian ports while maritime traffic would have free transit of the Strait of Hormuz. President Trump said that talks have indeed been happening, quote, whether Iran wants to admit it or not. The president also said that a deal was close, but that the U.S. was ready to return to launching military strikes on Iran if necessary. The Senate Homeland Security and Governmental Affairs Committee votes today on whether to hold former White House health advisor Dr. Anthony Fauci in contempt of Congress. Tammy Trujillo reports.
1: The vote comes after the former White House health advisor invoked the Fifth Amendment more than 100 times in a hearing last week about the COVID-19 pandemic. Fauci refused to answer questions, saying he thinks committee chair and Republican Senator Rand Paul wants to see him behind bars and is obsessed with him. I'm Tammy Trujillo.
0: Firefighters have established containment lines around the wildfires burning in the Spokane, Washington area. Officials say they reached between 5% and 13% containment on the three fires and were making steady progress, aided by cooler weather. Pope Leo is in the Assisi area today, taking part in a Franciscan youth event. He has already met with those participating in the Go Franciscan Youth Meeting and answered some of their questions. And he's celebrating Mass for the Feast of the Transfiguration today at the Basilica of Santa Maria degli Angeli. He'll be back in Rome this afternoon. The Holy Father will visit his former diocese in November. The Holy See announced yesterday that he's agreed to an apostolic visit to South America, and Chiclayo, Peru is on the itinerary. He will visit Uruguay, Argentina, and Peru from November 6th through the 17th. During his general audience yesterday, Pope Leo continued his catechesis on Sacrosanctum Concilium, encouraging the lay faithful to pray the Liturgy of the Hours. From Vatican Radio, Thaddeus Jones reports.
2: Pope said, from the day of Pentecost, the Spirit dwells in the Church, inspiring every one of her activities, and in particular, prayer. Since then, the Pope noted, the Church has never failed to come together to celebrate the Paschal mystery.
3: Far from avoiding the world and its needs, all prayer, especially in the entire liturgy, is the essential dimension of our humanity. In our prayer, we unite ourselves with Jesus to offer praise and thanksgiving to God the Father through the power of the Holy Spirit.
2: Prayer, he stressed, is worth rediscovering in its true form. And here, the Constitution Sacrosanctum Concilium took this need seriously. The Vatican II document established that the term prayer designates the liturgy as a whole. This perspective is decisive, the Pope explained, for it guided the liturgical reform, making the active participation of the faithful its central pillar. The liturgy, he said, is presented first and foremost as the place of encounter of God's initiative in drawing near to humanity in his Son. And every week and every day, the Eucharist and the Liturgy of the Hours are the breath of the life of the Church, which makes the Holy Spirit circulate through her body. He said, in this prayer, Christ joins the entire community of mankind to himself, associating it with his own singing of this canticle of divine praise.
3: My brothers and sisters, may we find the spiritual nourishment necessary on our earthly pilgrimage by joining with the whole Church in her liturgical prayer as we await the coming of our Lord Jesus Christ.
2: Pope Leo concluded by emphasizing that each hour is an act of hope, and that during our earthly pilgrimage, we keep watch, awaiting with the whole Church the glorious return of the Lord. Not that is Jones.
0: The Senate has confirmed Dr. Erica Schwartz as the next director of the CDC. She's former deputy surgeon general and Coast Guard official, and is the first Senate-confirmed CDC director in nearly a year. That's the news. It's 35 past the hour.
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3: The Baltimore Catechism asks, do the sacraments always give grace? The sacraments do always give grace if we receive them with the right dispositions. Consider this, does food always nourish us? Well, the food can nourish us, and yet sometimes, perhaps, my body is unable to assimilate it. In this case, there's nothing wrong with the food, but there's something wrong with the eater. And it's just the same as with the sacraments. At times, we can receive what is truly nourishing, but it doesn't nourish us. If we've received the sacrament of the Eucharist without confessing our mortal sins, then we are no longer able to receive the grace that it naturally conveys. Let us then prepare to have the right disposition for receiving the Eucharist, going to our fast, and also preparing ourselves by means of confessing our sins when it's necessary. Reflecting on the Baltimore Catechism, I'm Dominican Father Ezra Sullivan.
1: Sunrise Morning Show continues. It's always great to be a part of your mornings. And Anna Mitchell, it's the Feast of the Transfiguration. Big feast on the church calendar.
0: Mm-hmm.
1: And I'm sure that Dr. John Bergsman will have plenty to say about it next hour.
0: Yeah.
1: And Peter's experience of it, because the second reading today is going to be Peter sharing his experience of the Transfiguration. But if it's okay with you, I want to look a little bit at the first reading.
0: Okay.
1: Because you and I we talk a lot off the air about what life was like for me as an evangelical when I was, you know, kind of in the rapture world in the 80s and 90s. It was the air that we breathed, and actually there are a lot of people listening right now who probably have family members who have been in the Left Behind series. Maybe you've been in it yourself. Maybe you go back to late great planet Earth. This whole dispensationalist framework, the basic flavor of it, it came out in the 1860s. It's been kind of rolling in various forms ever since, is that there's all these different dispensations. Jesus did not actually take the throne in Jerusalem when he came. Therefore, there must be a different plan, and that plan is the church. In order for Jesus to come and actually take his throne, the church has to be raptured out of the world, and then Jesus comes back and, you know, takes his rightful throne in Jerusalem. Now, that's what a dispensationalist believes. Catholics actually reject that for a few different reasons, the biggest one being that, no, we believe that the kingdom of God on earth is the church and Jesus reigns through it now.
0: Absolutely.
1: So, that being said, Anna Mitchell,
0: let's look at Daniel, which is what we talked to Dr. Bergsma about last week.
1: Yeah, I can't remember. Did he talk much about the Son of Man coming on the clouds?
0: I mean, we talked more about it in terms of Jesus becoming dazzling white and his resemblance to the Ancient of Days. So
1: yes,
0: just kind of setting up the Transfiguration as a theophany.
1: Yes.
0: This manifestation of the divine nature of Christ.
1: Well, I want to talk about the coming on the clouds because...
0: Okay.
1: So there are a few different places that we hear about Jesus coming on the clouds, and this is part of the second coming imagery that we get in dispensationalism. You know, we, of course, also believe something like this in Catholicism as well. But in Revelation 1, verse 7, it says, "Behold, he is coming with the clouds, and every eye will see him." There's another passage when Jesus is talking very apocalyptically in his Olivet Discourses in Matthew 24. Starting in verse, we'll say about 30, "There will appear the sign of the Son of Man in heaven. All the tribes of the earth will mourn. They will see the Son of Man coming on the clouds of heaven with power and great glory." The other place, the other main place that we hear about Jesus, or the Son of Man, rather, as it's referred to in Daniel, coming on the clouds, is in this first reading from Daniel.
0: Hmm.
1: So when I say the Son of Man is coming on the clouds, many people automatically think he's coming down from heaven.
0: Right.
1: Interestingly enough, in Daniel's reading today, it says, as the visions continued during the night, I saw one like a Son of Man coming on the clouds of heaven. When he reached the Ancient One as was presented before him, then he received dominion, glory,
0: so he was kingship. Going up.
1: So when the Son of Man comes on the clouds in Daniel's rendering, he's coming to take his throne, mm-hmm. To receive dominion, glory, and kingship, and all the peoples and nations and languages serve him. Now, that's interesting for a few reasons, but one of them is because in the very first big Christian sermon that happens in the early church at Pentecost, Peter comes out of the upper room on fire, super excited, and says, listen, let all the house of Israel therefore know assuredly that God has made him both Lord and Christ, this Jesus whom you crucified. He has taken the throne of his father David, and he is reigning now. Who's in? I paraphrase that last part.
0: Who's in? And they were cut to the heart.
1: Yes, and they... Yeah. So it is interesting that, you know, the dispensationalist worldview would say, well, Jesus went away, but he'll come back on the clouds, and then he'll be in charge. Whereas the reading from Daniel and the way that Peter seems to interpret this is that coming on the clouds is an indication that he is in charge, and a cloud it is that actually took him from their sight at the ascension.
0: Mm-hmm.
1: So the church is not some separate off-in-the-clouds project that is going to get, you know, kind of swept away, and then Jesus gets down to what he really came to do here in the end times. But no, the Son of Man has come on the clouds in a very real way by taking the throne at the ascension. So there's a lot more to say about that, Anna Mitchell, but I just thought the coming on the clouds thing was one of those things that everybody, you know, we tend to have that image of, oh, that's at the end when he comes back, and forget. Now, there's some other ways to think about Jesus coming on the clouds, too.
0: Doesn't a cloud appear during the transfiguration, too?
1: Yeah, I mean, certainly in all the art as well. I mean, this is the whole clouds and light. It's imagery very much like what we see in the book of Daniel, as Dr. Bergsman was discussing last week.
0: There's a whole thing about the miracle of the cloud for the Feast of the Transfiguration. However, I think the miracle follows the Julian calendar with the Orthodox. But but there is a cloud that descends over Mount Tabor every year on the Feast of the Transfiguration.
1: Yeah.
0: Did you know that? Isn't that cool? It's cool.
1: Well, and the is from the cloud that the voice comes saying, this is my beloved son.
0: Which is why, well, I don't want to scoop Dr. Bergsma. Never mind. I'm not going to talk about it.
1: Don't scoop him.
0: Yeah. You got to tune in what, like 20-ish minutes, and Dr. Bergsma will talk more about that very thing.
1: All right.
0: So very if good. You... continue listening on your affiliate or download the Sunrise Morning Show app so you can continue listening. You'll hear the experts talk about it.
1: That's right. Well, in the meantime, Anna Mitchell, a lot of this stuff that we've been doing over the Coming Home Network is done to help people who the only way they've ever thought about thinking about the end times is through a dispensationalist framework. And we always have to give the disclaimer because once you start to deconstruct dispensationalism and get back into what, like, historically Christianity has taught for 1850 years leading up to the dispensationalist idea, the first thing they think is, wait, Catholics don't believe in the second coming? And we're like, no. No, that's not what we said. We profess it in the Nicene Creed at every single Mass. I profess it in the Apostles' Creed every time I pray the Rosary.
0: This whole point that, you know, what was spoken in the Old Testament by the prophets and what they anticipated was fulfilled in Christ and will be fulfilled in a new and fuller way. I guess fuller might be heretical. How do I put this, Matt? and will continue to be fulfilled, come to its completion, I guess.
1: Yes.
0: In the end times.
1: Yes, indeed. And there's a similar thing happens when you start to deconstruct Sola Scriptura and they think, wait, Catholics don't believe in the authority of Scripture? And we say, no, that's not what we said. We have a completely extraordinarily high view of Scripture. We just look at it differently than you look at it, and we frame it different. But, you know, the thing with a lot of the evangelicals who come from that world, they have very specific, nailed down, concrete ideas of exactly what happened at the beginning of the world. And they have very concrete, explicitly detailed visions of what happens at the end of the world. Whereas the church is a lot more content to leave those things in the realm of mystery and let us sort of discuss amongst ourselves and meditate upon those things.
0: Mm-hmm.
1: So, at any rate.
0: The kingdom is here, ladies and gentlemen.
1: You are in it if you're in the church. Let's go.
0: It is here.
1: As Peter says, and I quote, who's in?
0: Who's in?
1: 14 till, we're back right after this.
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1: Joined now by Amy Fay, Director of the Center for the Restoration of Christian Culture at Thomas More College for the Liberal Arts. Amy, welcome to the show.
9: Thank you.
1: So there is news on the cause of Sigrid Undset, Nobel Prize winner, novelist, Norwegian. What is your interest in her?
9: Well, I first encountered her works probably 2 decades ago. My mother-in-law gave me a copy of her Kristin Lovren's Daughter, and I had been teaching English medieval literature then, and the novel completely opened up medieval Christendom for me in a way that was transforming, and I began teaching her work. I still teach her work, and reading her work led me to her life, and I became enamored of her heroism, her holiness, and her example.
1: Well, we'll get into the news surrounding her cause here in just a minute, but I don't even know you, Amy. I can't believe I'm telling you this and admitting this to all of our listeners. So I came into the Catholic Church in 2005, some 20 years ago, and when I say I read my way into the church, I don't mean I read Justin Martyr and Scott Hahn. I mean, I read lots of Flannery O'Connor and J.R.R. Tolkien and Walker Percy and G.K. Chesterton. The Catholic literary tradition really drew me towards the Catholic faith. And here I am, some 21 plus years in the church, and I have never read Sigrid Undset. So what do you say to a person like me?
9: It's a common confession that I hear.
1: What do you say to a person like me?
9: It's never too late to start. Stick with it. I know a lot of people who begin reading and they get really frustrated with the main character because she is headed for a train wreck. I don't like giving spoiler alerts, so I won't say more than that.
1: Well, any good novel's got a main character conflict, so you can leave
9: it at that. That's right. But a novel that's 1,100 pages, you have to want. It's an investment. I have many close friends who make similar confessions. Hopefully none of my students who've been in the class, many of whom have similarly had, spiritual, their spiritual life has been enriched by reading the novel. I would say, you could start small. You could read a pre-conversion novel, which is also a very good place to start, Gunnar's Daughter. And then maybe you'll get hooked and you'll move on to Kristen and the Master of Hesychen. So those are her two medieval works that I would recommend.
1: Okay, well, I'm rereading The Lord of the Rings in preparation for finally reading The Silmarillion, which I admit now also in public that I have never actually read. So there are some of these things they're so daunting.
9: I never have either, so we're in the same camp there.
1: I am so relieved to hear you say that. some of these works by some of these great Catholic authors with such comprehensive minds, they're so intimidating that you can sort of have them on your shelf and be like, man, I want to seem smart, so what if I put this on my shelf? But then you just hope nobody ever asks you about such things. But you got the news, like the rest of us, that Bishop Frederick Hansen of Oslo announced at the beginning of July that Sigrid Undset's canonization cause would be opened. And, this fall, things are going to be moving around with that. When you first picked up her work, did you think, I am reading the work of a potential saint?
9: I mean, maybe not when I first picked it up, but the more I read about her and the more I read what she read, the more I thought I am in the presence of someone who has profound insight and holiness and who had a great deal of faith that sustained her in very difficult times. So her life was from very early on inspirational to me in my spiritual life. In some respects, but the intimacy and familiarity with which she writes about saints, they're her friends, and her friendship with the saints was for me a kind of early indicator of her own sanctity.
1: Yeah, that's pretty cool. Now, when you assign Kristen Lavransdatter, and your students realize that you're giving them an 1,100 page novel about the medieval female experience, and all this other stuff. How do they respond? And how do they respond when they've actually gone through it?
9: I mean, I can't speak for every single one of them, but I mean, there are a lot of young men who are in the class and
1: who are like, please kill me now. No, thank you.
9: The novel's not all about, motherhood and nursing and dealing with sick children. It's very comprehensive, and she has such incredible insights into human nature. I mean, her handling of priests and their trials and challenges, her handling of both female and male characters. I would maybe compare her to someone like George Eliot in that kind of handling, but on a much deeper and more profound level. So I think there's something. I can't remember which male Catholic blogger said this is a novel that has a kind of Viking spirit, and I think there's not in that it's glorifying the pagan past, but it definitely has elements that are of interest to of all sorts of readers. So I have students who love it, and they end up learning more about the kings of medieval Norway, and it kind of sends them off in other directions.
1: Yeah, actually, I should probably also point out that most of the people who have recommended her work to me have been men, interestingly enough. But, there's another piece of this, too. She's a Nobel Prize winner. And if she ends up being canonized. Well, she's already by being in the conversation among some other very interesting people, because there are other people who are either canonized or on the path to canonization who have either won the Nobel Prize or been nominated, including Archbishop Oscar Romero, Aloysius Schwartz, who is an American from D.C., who's being, he's in the process. You've got Cardinal Stefan Wyszynski. You've got Pope Paul VI was nominated, Pope St. Paul VI. And, of course, Mother Teresa, probably the most famous of the group to have won a Nobel Prize. What an interesting thing this says about the Church.
9: Right. Yeah, it really does. I mean, there was a lot of controversy in giving her the Nobel Prize, precisely because of her views during that time. So it was a hard-won award, even in her own lifetime. I think that, I suppose that gives us hope for the prize itself and for other prize winners. But no, she received the Grand Cross of St. Olaf, and she received many, secular honors during her lifetime.
1: Well, thanks so much, Amy Fahey, to give us a bit of a view of Sigrid Undset with this news that the cause for her canonization has been opened. So hopefully we'll have more as that continues. We like to follow the saints in the making. Those are cool stories. Anybody who makes it into that kind of a rarefied air reminds us that it's possible for you and me to join them in that beatific vision. We got another full hour of the Sunrise Morning Show coming up on this Feast of the Transfiguration. Dr. John Bergsma, Rita Heikenfeld, Gary Machuda, and more. Stay with us if you can. It's 3 minutes before the hour.
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5: 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Today, I have an incredible blessing, the chance to be with and to interview Father Mark Montminy, joining me from Salem, New Hampshire, at your parish, Saints Mary and Joseph Parish in Salem. Father Mark, welcome.
25: Thank you very much, Tom. It's good to be with you.
5: Yeah, and it's, I don't...
25: I've seen you, so it's good again to be in your presence.
5: Yeah, this is one of the gifts of technology, right, to be able to see you. It's not the same as being physically in your presence, but it's still a gift to be able to see you. Father, you've aged well. Father Mark Montminy is pastoring a parish right now in Salem, New Hampshire. I met you, Father Mark, for the first time. It was all the way back in, I talked to you by phone in June or May or June of 1989. That's a long time ago. It's like 37 years ago. Yes. And Father Mark, I don't know if you remember this, but you interviewed me by phone for this new position, this director of evangelization at St. Marie or St. Marie's in Manchester, New Hampshire, an incredible, beautiful physical parish, just the physical building itself, the architecture and art is beautiful. And you were the pastor at the time and you were interviewing me for that position. And I don't know if you remember this, but you asked me one question because I was kind of going on and on about, you know, theology and evangelization. You asked me one question. You don't remember what you asked me, but you said,
25: I'm sure it was, do you love Jesus?
5: Yes. That, I can't believe you remember that.
25: Well, I ask all my staff members that. Because, I mean, the very basis of, I hire people and they don't know who Jesus is. They don't love Jesus. Then it's going to be an empty position. It's not going to go anywhere.
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5: Well, Father Mark, as we're getting started, I'm going to invite you to say a prayer to the Lord to get us launched into this program.
25: Okay, in the name of the Father, Son, and Holy Spirit, amen.
5: Amen.
25: But on this beautiful day of July 14th, as we celebrate St. Kateri, the first native canonized by Pope Benedict in North America. We ask, Lord, that you bless us, bless our time together, that you continue, Lord, to give us a real zeal for you, fire in our hearts, that we may be consumed by the power and fire and gift of the Holy Spirit, that we too, Lord, may come to know the height and the depth and the strength of your love. We thank you, Lord Jesus, because you are the Alpha, the beginning, the Alpha and the Omega, the beginning and the end. We ask you, Lord, to lead us more deeply to the Father's heart. And we make this prayer, we make all of our prayers in the name of Jesus, who is Lord forever and ever. Amen.
5: Amen.
25: In the name of the Father, Son, and Holy Spirit.
5: Amen. So, Father Mark, I'm going to, the way I want to kind of unfold this time that we have together is I want to give the folks who don't know you a chance to learn a little bit about, let's call it the genesis of your vocation. What was it that made you feel called to be a priest in terms of the home you grew up in? You have a brother who's also an ordained priest for the Diocese of Manchester, New Hampshire. And amazingly, next year, you'll have your 50th anniversary of ordination to the priesthood, which it's a sort of a stunning sort of arc of your whole life together, your whole life as a priest, 50 years. So I want to kind of walk through that as well, but I want to start at the beginning. And so where did this sense of a call to the priesthood come from in your life?
25: Well, I grew up in a very Catholic community up in a little city named Berlin, New Hampshire, a town of about 20,000 people. Believe it or not, there were five Catholic parishes in the city, two Catholic high schools, Catholic credit union, Catholic hospital, a Catholic nursing school, and a Catholic skating rink, Notre Dame Arena. So everything was very much centered on the church. If you asked somebody, like even a classmate, when we get into high school, we came from different parishes. If you asked one of our classmates, where do you live? They wouldn't say, I live on Goebel Street. They'd say, I live in Guardian Angel Parish. That's how we were centered on parish life. And so we had very, very wonderful religious women who taught in our schools. I never had a lay teacher, Tom. I only had either sisters or a few priests who came in to teach, usually religion, if a priest came in. And I grew up in a home where my parents, I always said my parents were not, they were very good Catholics. And as much as they went to Mass, we never missed Mass on weekends or holy days, but we weren't in a family where we prayed grace or prayed the rosary. I picked that up more from both of my grandfathers. My father's dad was very religious, so almost every morning he went to the 6:15 Mass, and often I would join him. I would walk with him to church and go with him every Sunday night to Vespers. And my mom's dad, often when I'd go to his home, we lived very close to both grandparents. When I'd go to his home, he and my grandma would be praying the rosary. We'd be listening to Cardinal Cushing, who had been the Archbishop of Boston, very well known. He had a radio program. He was on radio every night praying the rosary. So I would go and join them and pray the rosary. And my mother had a brother who was a priest. He was very a quiet man, but all of that was certainly influential in my growing up and desiring to go into religious life. I wanted to be a priest. I think once I made my first communion, and that stayed with me throughout the years. And in high school, you sort of, perhaps, how would I say, you sort of walk away from that for a little while because people want you to be normal, so to speak. They don't want you to be a priest. So I walked away from the idea, but it was always in the back of my mind. So right after high school, I went in the seminary. I was going to go to Fairfield University, a Jesuit school in Connecticut. But last minute, I changed my mind and said, no, I'm going to seminary. And so for 8 years, I studied in Boston and was ordained at the age of 25. And that was my beginning.
5: That's amazing. So, Father Mark, you and I, we both were in Boston studying. I spent 2 years at St. John's Seminary College, and then 3 years after that in Rome. One of the things that I reflect on with friends of mine that are ordained is their life in the seminary. And there were many ways that life in the seminary was a gift, and whether it was certain teachers, whether it was a certain course mm-hmm. that they took or some classmates, there were certain things that were these amazing gifts that really helped shape and mold how you came to see the priesthood and live it. And then there were also gaps, areas that were just not taught or not well-formed, and somehow you were able to complement and supplement what you didn't get in the seminary, and were able to have that be really fundamental to how you lived your priesthood as well. So I'm going to leave it to you. Where do you want to start with that, sort of the gifts or the gaps that you saw in the life in the seminary?
25: Well, I think, John, when I first got it, we'll start with the gaps. I don't know what I was expecting in seminary. But my first year was still under the old rules, so to speak. So I found it a little rigid. But again, having never experienced anything else, that's all I knew. It was also right in the midst of the Vatican Council, the changes in the liturgy. So they were going through a lot of experimentation. So there was a little bit of, it was disorganized liturgically. And there was a lot of pain going on among faculty members with the transition from the Latin Mass to the English Mass. Although for me, it was fine. I was enjoying all that. But there were some priests there who made a real impact in my life. One was Father Jerry Dorgan, who had been my English professor and my art teacher. Jerry just had a great love for literature and a great love for the Lord. And it was with him and through him that I really got introduced to Catholic Charismatic Renewal. So I started going to a retreat center right across the street from St. John's Seminary called the Cenacle Retreat House. And every Wednesday night, they have this massive prayer meeting with maybe 200 to 300 people, a lot of religious men and women, a lot of students from Boston College who are located not far from BC. And there were a lot of professors from BC there. And I remember walking into that room week after week and being so impressed and saying, gee, we don't have this in the seminary. What I found, there was a real enthusiasm for the Lord. People were speaking publicly about Jesus. And even though we were in a seminary where we should have been talking about Jesus, it was more academically inclined. We talk about Jesus in the midst of class, philosophy, a little bit of theology, but we never really spoke about Jesus. And that was something that really impressed me when I went to prayer meetings. And so I started going back to seminary and talking about Jesus more and more. And at one point they asked me, this priest who became a priest, who was a friend of mine, Tom DiLorenzo, who was working at the time as basically a catechist at the retreat prayer meetings. He asked me if I wanted to be baptized in the Holy Spirit, which of course I didn't know what that meant. But I went through the seminar, was baptized in the Spirit. Remember coming home, and I knew I'd been baptized in the Spirit because I was talking about Jesus. I was no longer reticent about mentioning the name of Jesus. However, it became very difficult in the seminary. A lot of the professors there were anti the movement of renewal, didn't understand it. And so there was a little bit of persecution, not that it really bothered me that much. I'm not fragile. I was able to take it. I mean, those would have been the things that I saw in the seminary. I loved seminary. I was there 8 years. Loved the people I met. Loved the education. Never regretted going to seminary. Never regretted St. John's. But I saw that as a deficiency, a big one. That we didn't, the spirituality was lacking. It was was very academic and not experiential.
5: You know, Father Mark, it's when I think about what I've reflected on my time in the seminary, I was there for 5 years, and that would be one of the areas, right? That idea of mm-hmm. this idea of being open to a release of the power of the Holy Spirit, mm-hmm. being anointed with the gifts of the Spirit, that was something that was very much lacking, even when I was in the seminary about 10 years later. Mm-hmm. Do you feel like in the 50 years of your priesthood that there's been a shift, that there is now a greater sense of openness to the power of the Holy Spirit at work, either in seminaries or in the priests that you that have been around you? Do you feel like that idea, because I'm going to come around to movements in a little bit, because you spent a number of years leading spiritual renewal services for the diocese. And so you've spent many years in your priesthood with your finger on the pulse of how the Holy mm-hmm. Spirit brings renewal. So I just would like to hear a bit more about that.
25: It's difficult to say. I mean, I hang out with a lot of people who do love Jesus. I don't mean the other people don't. Don't get me wrong. But I hang out with a lot of people who are not afraid to talk about Jesus, to talk about the Holy Spirit. I still run a Pentecost Mass every year at St. Marie's, which is huge. But I wouldn't say that the majority of priests today have that openness to the renewal. I think the renewal sort of taken a back seat in the church. I know in our diocese it certainly has, and I think in many places too. And I think a lot of younger men coming in today tend to be much more rigid theologically. And I'm not saying that's a bad thing. I think we go from one extreme to the other. So today there's a lot of, in our diocese, I have to speak for our diocese, a lot of rigidity. There's a lot of, I wouldn't say confusion, but there's a lot of battle going on between liturgy, style of liturgy. Are we going to have liturgy that's ad orientem? Are we going to have a Novus Ordo? Are we going to experience liturgy, the Tridentine Rite? We have all of that in our diocese. So I think sometimes it can be very complicated for the lay people, let alone for the priests, in as much as where are we? And I think a lot of times too, you know, our bishops have a lot to do with that. And my bishop's been very good to me. All my bishops here, the diocese has been very good to me. But I think sometimes there's a lack of leadership in terms of wondering where we're going. That can be confusing and sometimes even disheartening.
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5: You know, Father Mark, one of the most amazing things that you taught me, you influenced me so many ways in my life, fundamentally sort of launched me into the trajectory of my entire life as a lay minister and being involved in different lay apostolates. And one of the things that I learned, and I learned it from Skip Walter, as you know, an amazing consultant, you had this ability to magnetically draw to you incredibly competent people in the world and had them and gave them space to use their gifts mm-hmm. in church settings. And so one of the things that he taught me was that there are three types of CEOs or leaders: there's the catalysts, the organizers, and the operators. Catalysts are the evangelistic the ones with all the energy to say, here's the vision, go, right? The organizers, right? They're more bureaucratic and get a lot of things set up. And then the operators manage by walking around, making sure people have what they need. And the fundamental reality is that so many that are in church leadership today are organizers and operators. They don't make a lot of room for catalysts. And there's kind of a threat to someone who's going to say, here's a vision, let's go. Well, you are the essence of a catalyst. The essence of someone said, I have this compelling vision, and we have to tune into God's compelling vision for our lives, for our parish, and we need to go. We need to go. We can't sit around. And mm-hmm. you have this amazing ability to draw people in that you saw as having gifts that could work together well. And I can remember so many lessons from you. And one of them was, Tom, as long as I believe you have the mission, the vision that the Lord has for us and that I've shared with you, then I want you to move. I don't want you to sit around and always come back to me and ask me these questions. Oh. Go get it done. Mm-hmm. Talk a bit about how that understanding of pastoral leadership impacted what you did at St. Marie's, which was astounding.
25: Yeah, and again, I think it's, you get to listen to the Holy Spirit. Again, it all comes back to a life of prayer. Like I always ask young men, and even priests I live with, are we praying enough? We're not praying, we're not listening to the Holy Spirit, we're not going to be able to accomplish these things. And the Spirit doesn't only work in that avenue of deep prayer, but also the Holy Spirit leads you to listen to other people. So, for instance, I'll just give you a few examples. During my time at St. Marie's, we started Eucharistic adoration 24 hours a day, 7 days a week. Again, it wasn't through my initiative. It was two different women who came to me, Karen Poza, Mary Moshe. We had gone through the documents of the Second Vatican Council. And so we really, for the year 2000, we really should begin a Eucharistic chapel. And again, it was through their initiative, their hard work, they were able to get it going. And to this day, you know, it's 2026, the Eucharistic chapel is still going 24/7. Same thing, you know, we started a school teaching the Socratic method. And that was, again, 26 years ago. And few lay people came to me and they said, Father, we really want to begin a Catholic school that would be not authentically Catholic. Schools can be very good, but we wanted something different, something that would teach young people how to reflect using the great books. And again, a group of lay people came to see me, and we'd gone to see the bishop initially. He wasn't very open to it, but with time he said, well, if you want to do it, do it. He didn't want me to be too involved. So I stayed in the background and did a lot of pushing. But again, you know, it's listening to people and trusting people. Started a bookstore, as you know. There was a woman there who was willing to take charge of that, Rita Goody, who did a remarkable job. And after she left, I got more people to come in. We started initially with just a few little books, but with time, we opened a gift shop, a bookstore. And I think of all the ministries, we started a retreat center. That was in the 80s. We had a convent that had been closed for a number of years. And I had a friend of mine who wanted to do contemplative prayer. And again, she came to see me and I encouraged her, let's go with it. And with time, we started not only contemplative prayer center, but also young adult prayer meeting, where we were sometimes 80 to 90 young adults every Wednesday night praising God. So you get to listen to people. If you think you're going to do it on your own, you're not. And you have to realize, I think, especially when you're a young priest, you think that you're going to change the world, but you soon find out you're not going to change anything. It's God's work. We're broken instruments, but we have to be open and listening to what people are saying, what people are doing. What Second Vatican Council said, reading the signs of the times. If you're open to doing that, you can bring about, through the Holy Spirit, great renewal.
5: So, Father Mark, I just smile because of all of the, oops, sorry, I smile because of all of the ways that you were permitting and promoting different aspects of mm-hmm. renewal. You took a lot of risks trusting. I mean, to trust is to take a risk. Mm-hmm. Because you're not in charge anymore. And so when you're like, hey, we want to do an evangelization conference, not for the diocese, but for ourselves, you're like, let's go. The conferences we had with Father John Bertolucci and Ralph Martin and Benedict Rochelle and Father Tom Forrest and all of these different speakers, like the leading speakers in the Catholic world were coming to our parish. Scott Hahn, Thomas Howard, Peter Kreeft, right? Right. All of these people. It was just, it was incredible. So many beautiful memories, but it was because you said yes and supported it and were able to, willing to take the risk. Now, that was, I think, also indicative of how you were open to foster renewal in whatever way the Lord was doing. So this idea of movements, you were deeply touched by the charismatic renewal. And yet, you, what did you already say? You had a contemplative retreat house on your campus at the parish. You had Eucharistic adoration. You had a classical Catholic school. You had all these other ways of fostering renewal or movements of the Holy Spirit. And that just touches, scratches the surface of the work you were doing at the diocesan level, which is the entire state of New Hampshire. Talk a bit about the way you saw the Holy Spirit working in movements like Crucio and marriage.
25: Marriage Encounter.
5: Marriage Encounter, right? And, yeah, and different.
25: I was involved in all those, and I also started the Kairos movement, which is a prison ministry in New Hampshire, which it's a worldwide. But I brought it to New Hampshire with this man, Russ Sweeney. Russ Sweeney, God rest his soul, was the chaplain, the late chaplain of the Concord State Prison, which is a large prison in New Hampshire, our capital city. And he came to me, he says, Father, we want to start Kairos, but I need you. And it was one more thing that I said, oh, I don't have time for this. But I said, Russ, if you want to start it, I will go for it. So anyways, we started the prison ministry, and I was involved in the first 10 teams, I think. We go into the prison for the entire weekend. It was based on a Crucio experience. And it was amazing, again, to see the number of men from different parishes of New Hampshire who had been involved with Crucio, who wanted to go and participate in that. And then the numbers of men in prison who came and participated. And later on, we're able to even begin a women's Kairos ministry in the state. So again, it was all being just open to what God wanted. Crucio also, and didn't mention that Crucio had a great impact in my life. Even before charismatic renewal, I made Crucio at 18 years of age because somebody invited me and I said, I'll try it. I was the youngest one there, but for 40 years, I served as a spiritual director for Crucio in New Hampshire. And praise God, here in Salem, right across the line in Methuen, Massachusetts, there's a Melkite Seminary, St. Basil's, wonderful place of wonderful priests, friends of mine. They have Crucio every month. And at every Crucio, they get about 40 to 50 people. So I'm still involved. I go every time they have a Crucio. On Friday nights, they have confessions. I'm committed to helping them with confessions. I told them if they ever need me on team, I'd be willing to work on their teams also. So all to say that you can't be stuck. You know, St. Paul says to be all things to all people, and it's so true. Like right now, Tom, every Saturday morning, when I first got here, I've been here now, I'm studying my seventh year. When I first arrived here, church, the parish was in a big, big trouble. And the first thing I said, we've got to get men together. So I started the Men of St. Joseph in New Hampshire about 30 years ago, and maybe even more than 30 years ago. And it's the whole thing is based on getting men to bring their families to Mass together every Sunday, going to reconciliation at least twice a year, being involved in some small group ministry, going to a large conference once a year, and then going to Mass maybe another day during the week. They only have to make these five commitments. They're not big commitments, but I've got hundreds of men throughout the state now involved in that. We've got maybe 40 parishes that have the Men of St. Joseph. And when I get here, it was the first thing that I've got to get men to pray together. Well, believe it or not, every Saturday morning, we meet every Saturday. I have up to 30 to 40 men who meet with me. We do liturgy of hours. We do usually Saturday morning prayer. Then after prayer, we read the gospel three times, and then I open up for discussion. We begin at 7:30 sharp. We end at 8:30 sharp. Somebody's talking at 8:30. We're done. I give a blessing, get out. Because I want guys to know that I'm going to keep to my

0: to really invest in the state of New Hampshire, that this was your diocese, mm-hmm. and that you would pour yourself out into your parish and then mm-hmm. into the diocese through these different movements. And that was, for me, it's a very powerful thing that you had that discernment to say, I'm not going to pursue something that's somehow about me and about becoming visible, but it's about the Lord. It's about Jesus mm-hmm. and making him your focus. That was very moving. And I think that gift itself of just saying, I want to be available to whatever the Lord has for me it's truly game changing. It's really life changing.
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0: Father Mark, I want to bring up one of the things that also showed up in your ministry were amazingly, let's call them mystically gifted people. So I'm thinking of a couple, and you probably have others that I don't even know about, but I think of Bernadette Sear, I think of Sister Alfred, and even Gail the Hermit. And you have a ton of stories. So I'm going to let you pick who would you like to start with, and just to tell our listeners about how the Lord is still blessing the church with people with mystical gifts doing great work.
3: Yeah, you know, thing that I've always, maybe because I'm not an educator. I'm not a type of guy who's sophisticated intellectually. I tend to be more, say, pastoral, whatever. Because of that, I think I've always been more open to people who are, not simple, but people who are just open to God. And over the years, I've always been resentful of people who will, in turn, put people down who have a simplicity of faith. And I've always found that these are the people that I want to listen to, because they're the people usually have something to say. So over the years, I've met a lot of people. Usually it was through God's grace. You could say it was coincidence. I say it's God's grace. So, for instance, Bernadette Sear, she was a woman who had been very, very ill as a little kid. She had epilepsy. She grew up in Maine. She was epileptic, couldn't even go to school, never learned to read nor write. But her father gave her a great love for Jesus and Mother Mary. And at one point, she met a guy. His name was Charlie Sear. He asked for her hand in marriage. The father says, if you marry her, more than likely she won't be much good to you because she's always sick. And Charlie loved her, got married. They had 5 children. And within a number of years after the last child was born, she became bedridden. She was very sick. She started having grand mal seizures. She had cervical cancer. She was diabetic. And yet at one point, Charlie was invited to make a crucio up in Augusta, Maine, because they were living in the Diocese of Portland, went up to Augusta, loved crucio, came back, told his wife about it. She wanted to go, but because of her illness, he ended up sending a nurse to be with her because they didn't think she'd last the weekend. But again, to the grace of God, she did. She came out of that, and after she came out of crucio, she'd been completely healed. Completely healed. So she started, again, as often happens, and that's where you get to be very open to how God works. It's like when you first get married, you can't get enough of each other. Well, after her healing, she couldn't get enough of God, so she was spending a lot of time in church, and people thought she was a finette. she was

0: And I said, gone overboard. And but that's how God works. God captures our hearts, and with time, he brings us to a more rhythmic approach to life, which he did with her. And not only did she experience healing, but with time, the Lord brought people to her. She started conducting healing services in the context of masses. Priests would celebrate. People started coming from all over New England. And with time, this man gave her a huge piece of property in Biddeford. Well, I'll be going this coming Saturday to celebrate Mass. And she built a little house of prayer. And at some point, she'd have up to 300 to 400 people coming up from all over New England, usually around July 15th. And she chose that day because that was not only the day that she was healed, but also it was a day when she received the stigmata. So Bernadette had the stigmata of our Lord in her hands and on her side. So from the side, she would ooze some oil, which then we would use to at healing masses. There were many healings that took place. But I met her through another very eccentric woman named Sister Alfred, who was a beautiful woman who was very prayerful, very tough-minded. She was one of five. She had five siblings, three sisters who were nuns, and a brother was a priest. As she always said, my mother didn't have a virginal womb, but she had a virginal heart. And Sister Alpha was the youngest of five, very active in charismatic renewal. She had a great devotion to a lot of the saints, Padre Pio specifically. Her mother loved Padre Pio. And she started prayer meetings and she had pilgrimages all over. And again, very simple. She didn't have more than an eighth grade education when she entered convent, but with time got her degree enough to be able to teach. But her big gift was a charism of prayer, spending hours before the Blessed Sacrament and being able to bring about great results among so many people. People came to her from all over to be touched and to be healed.
1: So, Father Mark, I've got several stories. Let's stay with Sister Alfred first. Her devotion to Padre Pio took a kind of a mystical encounter with him, a bilocation or something like that. Was that true?
0: When her mother was dying, so she had two other sisters who were in the same order as she was, Sisters of Presentation of Mary. They were at the mother's bedside, and as a mother was dying, the mother looked out the window and Padre Pio was in the window waving. He
1: That's
0: was
1: amazing.
0: bilocating.
1: Wow. Now, was that while he was still
0: Oh
1: alive, or was that like a visit from heaven?
0: no, he was, well, wait a minute.
1: Like
0: No,
1: 1968.
0: he would have been alive then, yes.
1: Okay.
0: He
1: Wow.
0: would have been alive at that time. It was in the 60s.
1: Okay. Yeah. So, and then the other thing was that the mystery of, let's call it suffering, because if I remember correctly, Sister Alfred had like a large number of like serious illnesses and
0: Oh, yeah.
1: surgeries, and yet God used her to heal, to bring healing from so many conditions, because that's a very mysterious thing. Would you talk about that?
0: Again, it's the mystery of the cross, and God uses the weak of the world to confound the strong. She used her illnesses to bring about redemptive healing, and she started as redemptive suffering. She never complained about all of her different illnesses. She was a severe diabetic. She was healed. So again, another woman from Quebec, she went through healing with that, but she went through broken legs and broken arms and cancer. She had all kinds of different cancers, uterine cancer. She had cancer of the bowel. She had, you name it, she had it, but somehow she always pulled through and was able to get back to work and do ministry. It was amazing. And she had an older sister. And one time, her older sister, Mary Rainey, so Sister Alva was the youngest of five, and Mary Rainey was the oldest. So Mary Rainey used to say that she was the engine and Alfred was the caboose. So anyways, at one point, Sister Mary Rainey, who was in Providence, she was in her 90s, 96, 97, she was dying. She had gangrene of the intestines, which is very, very rare. They said that some surgery infection came in. So they called Sister Alfred to tell her that she was dying. So Alfred, she's not dying, she said. God told me I'm to go to Providence, Rhode Island immediately. So one of the sisters drove her to Providence. When she got there, they informed her that her sister had died, but she really wasn't dead. So she remembers Sister Mary Rainey, they're covering her. She still remembers this. And she says, I knew I wasn't dead. So Sister Alfred asked to go to the mortuary in the hospital. She got there and she yelled her name. And the other one sat up. Sister Mary Rainey sat up. She outlived Sister Alfred. So when Sister Alfred was dying at the age of 95, I'd gone to visit. They'd call me because I was in the same city as she was in the infirmary. She'd just gone up that day from where she had been living. And they called me. It was an Ash Wednesday before cell phones. It was 1995. I went to pray with her. And as I'm praying over, I usually pray in tongues, but that day she's praying English. She wanted to know what I was saying. So anyways, I left, and about an hour later, before I left, the older one was like 98, 99 comes in, and Sister Alfred says to her, I can't die because Mom told me I had to close all of your eyes. That's a big French thing. When somebody dies, you close their eyes. So Sister Mary Rainey, again, how beautiful, mystical. Sister Mary Rainey says, Alfred, you can close my eyes from heaven. You don't need to close them on earth. Isn't that beautiful? So that's Sister beautiful. Alfred died only a few hours later. And Mary Rainey spoke at her funeral. She read the readings. She lived to be, I think, 104. She was one of the oldest sisters in that order ever to live. I think she was 104 when she died.
1: It's amazing. It's
0: Holyoke, Mass.
1: Wow. All right, I have one other Sister Alfred story. I think it was Sister Alfred, not Bernadette. So you were driving to a healing service, a healing Mass with her. It was in the winter, and you took a corner, and the car kind of slid out into the other lane, and there was a truck. Okay, tell the story.
0: Yeah, the truck was coming, and we were saved. I mean, there was nothing. We were fine.
1: Well, and didn't she say, she yelled, Mary's mantle. All of a sudden, you were on the other side of the truck.
0: Yeah, she was very big on Mary's mantle. We were going to my hometown of Berlin, where she'd served for many, many years. And when we would go there, there was a Woolworths. Many people who are old enough will remember Grant's and Woolworths. It was like, you know, Kmart, whatever. So when she'd go to Woolworths and she would go in the store, ask for the boss, the store, the manager, and she'd go get underwear for all the sick and old people. He'd say, sister, take whatever you want, because she was very bold. And one time, the greatest story, though, it was Thanksgiving Eve, and this a friend from Londonderry called me. There was a woman dying in Worcester, Mass. She'd been a professor. Her name was Mrs. Dam. She was dying of, I think it was leukemia. So they wanted me to bring Sister Alfred to pray over. It was Thanksgiving week. It was a Sunday. So I went to pick her up. We go down to Worcester. When we get there, the first thing Sister Alfred asked this woman who's very, very ill. She was in ICU. She had some flowers in her room. So she says, do you believe in God, to the woman? So the woman says, well, I'm not sure. So Sister Alfred says, well, who do you think made these flowers, a chimpanzee? She says, of course you believe in God. So anyways, we pray, and she says, now you put your hand on me, and I'll put my hand on her, and we'll have a holy transfusion go through. So anyways, we did. We prayed, and the woman was healed. Less than, I think, 3 weeks later, she came looking for her. My first assignment was here in Salem, where I am now. The woman came looking for us. So I drove the woman to see Sister Alfred. She was living in a different location, Hudson, New Hampshire.
1: Wow, that's incredible.
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1: So these are powerful stories. I have one other story that I'm going to use as a transition, and that was this is a Bernadette Sear story. This had to do with the conference we had. It was a weekend conference. We did it Friday night to Sunday morning. It had Ralph Martin and Father Tom Forrest and Benedict Rochelle, and it had a woman named Betty Brennan. Do you remember Betty Brennan?
0: I remember the name, yes.
1: So she had a ministry of discernment. She would help discern the presence of evil spirits and also a healing prayer ministry. So she spoke. And then that Saturday night, we had a big healing service and we had these healing prayer teams. And we had, as part of these teams, Betty Brennan, who is this worldwide ministry, was praying with people. And we had Sister Alfred on a prayer team. And we had Bernadette Sear on a prayer team. And I can remember the church was packed, and I went to get Ralph Martin to bring him in, and he comes in and all these people are resting in the spirit. And he's just seeing all this go on. He's just like, what is happening here? And I can remember coming to the front of the prayer line, and you know, Bernadette Sears' prayer line is open. And I'm like, go ahead, you can go pray with her. No, I'm going to wait for Betty. I'm like, you're going to turn down the opportunity to be prayed with by someone with the stigmata. I mean, we'll talk about prayer teams, which is amazing. And there was a woman who had some kind of demonic influence, and she screamed. I don't know if you remember that, but it was a troubled person, and she was screamed when she was prayed with because of something that happened in her, etc. Anyway, so the Sunday morning session, Ralph Martin was talking, and I was sitting next to Bernadette Sear, and he said, right now, I want you to witness to the sufferings that you've endured for Christ. And she rolled up her sleeve and she showed me these bruises. And she said, these bruises came from Satan, that she would have these battles with Satan and he would physically hit her. So she would be bruised by this. And again, this sort of reminds me of something that you had said about what she endured during, I don't know if it was Holy Week or during the Triduum, that even involved these physical encounters with the devil.
0: And she'd also get the crown of thorns. She'd bleed.
1: Oh, wow.
0: Yeah, she'd bleed. She'd bleed from her eyes, too.
1: Oh, my goodness. I didn't know that. Yeah.
0: So your brother and Donna witnessed all that.
1: Really?
0: She bleeds from her eyes, yeah.
1: Wow. Yeah, so God, you know, God anoints the simple, right? As you mentioned, to confuse those that are wise in their own minds. One of the things that I truly appreciated about you, and I want to kind of move into that now in this section, is I remember during our first evangelization conference, you were saying, "Look, a lot of people will say we don't want to offend. We don't want to offend the world with the proclamation of Jesus, because it can come across as an imposition." And you said, "The world offends me." Mm-hmm. And everybody just erupted. And it was about the courage to proclaim the gospel today. Talk a bit about that in your own priesthood. Over the course of these 50 years of being a priest, the courage to proclaim Jesus always, what does that mean for you? What does that mean for the church today? As you're just sort of scanning the horizon of where we're at as a church.
0: Yeah, I think it's more important today than ever because we're living in such confusing times, even within the church. You have so many different, unfortunately, even ideologies within the church as to what's right, what's wrong. So I think more than ever, we're being called upon to proclaim Jesus Christ, as St. Paul says, in season, out of season, whether it be convenient or inconvenient, we've got to proclaim that. So I think people want the truth. Again, you're looking at what's happening in the church this last Easter, how many people enter the church. I know even here in New Hampshire, we had record numbers. I had about 14 people here, which is not a big amount, but it's a very good amount. I had four young men who were baptized at the Easter Vigil. Again, it's exciting to see all these young people come in and you talk to them and you ask them, you know, why are you here? Because we want Jesus. We want the truth. Only the Catholic Church seems to have that stability that we're looking for in the midst of such confusion. The world is so confused. That's why I think you have so many people today, as you well know, doing homeschooling. You've got so many people today who are involved in retreat work because people are fed up with all the lies that the culture has been telling us. Mm-hmm. So I see that in the church, you've got a lot of people today who are they wanting to be authentically Catholic. I accept our bishop here in this diocese, one thing that he's done many good things, but one thing especially, he's really tried to look into Catholic schools. We have a wonderful superintendent. He's really tried to make Catholic schools Catholic again. And it's an uphill battle. In one of our major high schools in Dover, New Hampshire, we're even building a chapel right now. Like people are saying, well, why build a chapel? Why not improve on your athletic facilities or your science labs or whatever? But no, we're building a chapel because we want to make Jesus Christ the center of that school, not just a little room with a tabernacle, but a chapel. Mm-hmm. And so we just invested $30 million in another school in Manchester. We put in a new junior high building. Because again, and then somebody just donated $20 million and we're putting in a new school in the Dover Somersworth area. Because I think people are getting it. We want to give kids a chance. Even if they're not churchgoers, they need to know the truth. And so many of our principals now are even providing Eucharistic adoration. Our school does here too. You know, once a week, the different classes are brought into the chapel, Eucharistic adoration, the Mass, etc. So I think people are hungry. Some may not know what they're hungry for. That's where the church has to let them go.
1: So, Father Mark, as you look at sort of, again, the arc of your priesthood, you're going to be 50 years next year. Pope Francis talked about God as a God of surprises. And you look at your living of your priesthood now for 50 years and how you saw and were surprised by certain, you know, movements of the Holy Spirit and what the Lord was doing in different in over the course of the years, right? And so as you look at right now, you've mentioned some things that you considered positive signs, like a reinvigoration of Catholic schooling, a hunger of people for the truth, so being drawn to the church. Do you see or sense any new move of the Spirit or any sense of the Holy Spirit is still work in movements? Like folks will point to encounter as sort of a revitalization of the charismatic renewal in maybe a more focused way or things like that, or classical schools or things like that. So do you sense or see anything at in the right now moment of what God is doing as a sign of what the God of surprises is doing?
0: Yeah, I mean, there's so many different movements. I'm involved with Legatus. I'm not sure if you're familiar with Legatus. I'm involved with that. And again, you meet so many wonderful people there who have a real, again, a hunger, not only to go to dinner and hear speakers, but to do something about it. So I think I see a lot of renewal going on in the church today. I think we can be very pessimistic at times about what's not happening, but I think there's a lot of good things happening. Again, we do men's conferences in the diocese with Dick Kiernan. You know Dick Kiernan. We continue to do works on evangelization. Pentecost continues to be a big celebration every year. Curcio is growing again. So our diocese just bought a retreat center recently, the old Magdalen College in Warner that had closed because of lack of enrollment. Our bishop bought it, and we're trying to revitalize a whole renewal center there. So again, I think there's a lot of good things going. You talk to various parishes and pastors all over the state, and there's a lot of enthusiasm for the gospel. So
1: Father, no, go ahead.
0: Yeah, so I think, you know, are there any definite movements? I don't see like a big charismatic renewal going on right now. I don't see that, but I do see there's a lot of people who have a hunger for prayer. And
1: so, Father Mark, we have just 2 minutes left. What would you see as you're approaching your 50th year? Do you take time to reflect on, like, what was that all about? These 50 years of being ordained, you're still active. You're active in a very, you know, big, flourishing parish, still pastoring, still doing all of this ministry. What's your sort of sense for, as you reflect on, what's that all about? And Lord, what do you have for me in the time that remains?
0: I regret two things in my priesthood. One is that I have fewer years left. And secondly, my sins. You always regret those two things. But I mean, I'm open to God. Like, I'm the only of all my classmates that I was with from Boston, Providence, Worcester, Hartford, I'm the only one who's still active. Everybody's retired. I have one classmate from Burlington who's going to retire. But I don't see myself retiring. I just don't. I love what I do. I just hope I can continue to serve the Lord. And I want to expand my ministry. I don't want to close in on myself and say that's all I can do. I'm not, like, since I'm here, and I'm not talking about physical, I've redone both churches from top to bottom. I came here at the age of 69, not really wanting to come. I had been asked a number of times if I would come here, and I finally said yes. I was very happy in my last assignment. I've only had few assignments. I was here for 5 years and 28 years in Manchester, 11 years in Exeter, and now I'm starting my seventh year here. But I don't see myself as ever closing in on myself. I'm always looking, what more can we do? How can we expand? How can I get involved more with young adult ministry and men's ministry and women's ministry? I recently asked a young woman, Justine, you may have known her, who's taken over my women's ministry. And we're always looking at, I want to touch people. I don't want people ever to fall asleep. Mm-hmm. Because there's so much for us.
1: Amen. Well, Father Mark, I can say many things about people that hang around with you. One of them is they're not going to fall asleep. So
0: no, I hope not.
1: Father Mark, thank you so much for being so generous with your time and sharing just little snippets of your life as a priest. Thank you so much.
0: Good being with you.

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4: Family, a prayer that we pray together is a powerful prayer. So please pray together with me our EWTN family prayer. Today we pray for women considering abortion. Heavenly Father, we worship you. You love the thought of each one of us and wanted us to exist. And so you knit us together in our mother's wombs. Share your love with those mothers who are considering aborting their unborn children. Dispel their fears, free them from pressuring boyfriends or parents, and give them joy in their motherhood. Spare them, Lord, from a life of regret, so that they may enjoy the satisfaction of a motherhood lived in love. Through Christ our Lord. Amen.
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We welcome two Dominican friars who are with us this morning making programs for EWTN on their recent book, published by Magnificat Press, Hail Mary, Pondering the Mysteries of Love, Father Andrew Hoffer and Father Philip Nolan, who are from the Eastern Province of the Dominicans. Father Philip will be our homilist today. He's also the editor of the Magnificat booklet. And so I asked him how he finds all of those beautiful meditations. He says he reads a lot. So thank you, Father Philip, for being our homilist today. If you don't have this booklet, I recommend it highly to follow the Mass. My brothers and sisters, to prepare ourselves for these sacred mysteries, let us call to mind our sins. I confess to Almighty God, and to you, my brothers and sisters, that I have greatly sinned in my thoughts and in my words, in what I have done and what I have failed to do, through my most grievous fault. Therefore, I ask Blessed Mary, Ever Virgin, all the angels and saints, and you, my brothers and sisters, to pray for me to the Lord. May Almighty God have mercy on us, forgive us our sins, and bring us to everlasting life.

Let us pray. O God, who in the glorious transfiguration of your only begotten Son, confirm the mysteries of faith by the witness of the fathers, and wonderfully prefigured our full adoption to sonship, grant, we pray, to your servants that listening to the voice of your beloved Son, we may merit to become co-heirs with him, who lives and reigns with you in the unity of the Holy Spirit,

A reading from the book of the prophet Daniel. As I watched, thrones were set up, and the Ancient One took his throne. His clothing was bright as snow, and the hair on his head as white as wool. His throne was flames of fire, with wheels of burning fire. A surging stream of fire flowed out from where he sat. Thousands upon thousands were ministering to him, and myriads upon myriads attending him. The court was convened, and the books were opened. As the visions during the night continued, I saw one like a son of man coming on the clouds of heaven. When he reached the Ancient One and was presented before him, the one like a son of man received dominion, glory, and kingship. All peoples, nations, and languages serve him. His dominion is an everlasting dominion that shall not be taken away. His kingship shall not be destroyed.

Jesus took Peter, James, and his brother John, and led them up a high mountain by themselves. And he was transfigured before them. His face shone like the sun, and his clothes became white as light. And behold, Moses and Elijah appeared to them, conversing with them. Then Peter said to Jesus in reply, "Lord, it is good that we are here. If you wish, I will make three tents here, one for you, one for Moses, and one for Elijah." While he was still speaking, behold, a bright cloud cast a shadow over them. Then from the cloud came a voice that said, "This is my beloved Son, with whom I am well pleased. Listen to him." When the disciples heard this, they fell prostrate and were very much afraid. But Jesus came and touched them, saying, "Rise and do not be afraid." And when the disciples raised their eyes, they saw no one else but Jesus alone. As they were coming down from the mountain, Jesus charged them, "Do not tell the vision to anyone until the Son of Man has been raised from the dead."

Jesus took Peter, James, and John up a high mountain. He took them up to a higher elevation. And why do we go up higher, go up to a mountain, go to the top of a tall building? But we go up to see. We want to see the view. We want to see what there is to see. That's why we call the Transfiguration a mystery of light. It's the preeminent mystery of light. Why? Because we see. We see something new. We understand something more deeply. We go up the mountain for the view, to see. And in the light of the Transfiguration, what do we see? Well, we see God's plan of salvation more clearly. We see his plan reaching back into the past. We see his plan reaching forward. What's going to happen? And we see his plan for us right now. So first past and then the future. And then what about right now? So at the Transfiguration, Jesus lights up the past. That's why Elijah and Moses are there on the mountain. That's why they appear. Christ is revealing to his disciples, revealing to us that the plans of God written into time, stretching deep into the past. Moses who gave us the law. Moses who gave his people the law about how to live, how to be faithful to God, that first covenant. Elijah, the prophet. The prophecies who promised that one was going to come to lead us up the mountain so that we could see what God was doing. And so at the Transfiguration, we begin to see and understand the past more clearly. This plan that God had prepared from the foundation of the world. We need God to shed light on our past as well, not only on the past of the world, but our personal pasts. St. Catherine of Siena one time was in the midst of a great trial, and she was praying and she was wondering where God was, and she finally got through the trial, and after the trial she was talking with Jesus, and she said, "Where were you in that thing that just happened, in that great trial? Where were you in my past?" And he revealed to her, he said, "Well, the reason you made it through in faithfulness is because I was there, hidden in your heart. That's why you made it through." You and I, when we look at our own past, there's valleys, there's difficulties, there's confusions. But Jesus at the Transfiguration sheds light on the past. And all that's there in the past is preparation for us to climb the mountain with him. He was there. He was leading. He was forgiving. He was there. We need him to shed light on the past so that we can see what he was really doing, what it was really about. He also sheds light on the future at the Transfiguration. He sheds light on the future, preparing his disciples and preparing us for what was to come. Because in just a little while, Jesus will be on another mountain, not Tabor, but Golgotha. Peter and James will have run away, only John will remain. His clothes won't be shining bright, but they will have been stripped off of him. His face won't be shining, it will be bleeding. He won't be flanked by Elijah and Moses, but two thieves. And we won't hear the voice of the Father, but we'll hear the voice of the Son crying out, "Into your hands, Father, I commend my spirit." And so when we look at the Transfiguration, we're prepared for Golgotha, when the light seems hidden, when the mountain seems dark. And the Transfiguration doesn't only prepare us for Golgotha, but it prepares us for when Jesus will come finally illuminated, when the light of his divinity will shine once for all to see, when he returns, the final judgment, and he will come up, he'll come down to sum up all of time, all of history. We need him to shed light on our futures as well, because you and I will each face our own Golgotha. It's part of every human story. And we need his light that shines forward into time, into the future, so that we know that at that moment we will not be alone, and that the Son of God who climbed the mountain and climbed the cross will be there with us as we suffer the cross. And we look forward to seeing him when he shines light on our whole life as our judge to reveal to us his work in us and what he has done and what he has prepared.
On the mountain of the Transfiguration, he shines light on the future, what's to come. So the past points to him, the future belongs to him, but what about right now? What about that moment that Peter, James, and John are with him in that moment of clarity? What about you and I in this moment when we gather in his presence to hear his word and receive him in the Eucharist? What about now? And I think the task for us in the present can be summed up with Peter's words. Lord, it is good that we are here. Can I say that? Lord, it is good that this moment has been given to me to dwell with you, to attend to you, to gaze upon you, whether I see or not, whether I see the light or it's a moment of darkness. It is good that we are here. Because whatever your past, whatever your struggles, your sins, your weaknesses, if you are with the Lord right now, if we are with him, then we can say, it is good that we are here. And whatever we see coming down the pipeline, looking ahead, whether there's things we're afraid of or things we're looking forward to, whatever we see coming, if we are with the Lord right now, we can say, Lord, it is good that we are here, that you have brought me up this mountain to be with you. If the Lord is with us, if we are overshadowed by the Spirit, if the Father looks upon us and says, you are my beloved, it is good to be here. And so the Transfiguration, this great mystery of light, sheds light upon the past and sheds light upon the future and brings it all into the present where we are with the Lord, gazing upon him, enjoying his light. And if we join Peter, James, and John climbing the mountain, following the Lord, then we will be able to say now and at every moment, Lord, it is good that we are here. It is good to be with you.

0: God is full of love for all who call upon him. Let us offer our petitions with firm confidence, knowing that no plea will go unheard.
1: For the Holy Father, that as successor of St. Peter, he may sustain and nourish the faith of all believers, we pray to the Lord. That all members of the Church, aware of their call to holiness, may devote time each day to prayer and reflection on the truths Christ taught us. We pray to the Lord. That children may grow through loving family relationships and healthy friendships. We pray to the Lord. That the Holy Spirit stir up in our hearts a greater love of Christ and of his Church. We pray to the Lord. For the faithful departed, that in God's mercy they may be freed from their sins and enjoy new life in the company of the saints. We pray to the Lord.
0: In your love, Lord, answer our humble prayer. Give us the grace, we pray, to see what we have to do and the strength to do it. Through Christ our Lord.
2: Amen.

You are indeed holy, O Lord, and all you have created rightly gives you praise. For through your Son, our Lord Jesus Christ, by the power and working of the Holy Spirit, you give life to all things and make them holy. And you never cease to gather a people to yourself, so that from the rising of the sun to its setting, a pure sacrifice may be offered to your name. Therefore, O Lord, we humbly implore you by the same Spirit, graciously make holy these gifts we have brought to you for consecration, that they may become the body and blood of your Son, our Lord Jesus Christ, at whose command we celebrate these mysteries. For on the night he was betrayed, he himself took bread, and giving you thanks, he said the blessing, broke the bread, and gave it to his disciples, saying, "Take this, all of you, and eat of it, for this is my body, which will be given up for you."

In a similar way, when supper was ended, he took the chalice, and giving you thanks, he said the blessing, and gave the chalice to his disciples, saying, "Take this, all of you, and drink from it, for this is the chalice of my blood, the blood of the new and eternal covenant, which will be poured out for you and for many."

0: Therefore, O Lord, as we celebrate the memorial of the saving passion of your Son, his wondrous resurrection and ascension into heaven, and as we look forward to his second coming, we offer you in thanksgiving this holy and living sacrifice. Look, we pray, upon the oblation of your church, and recognizing the sacrificial victim by whose death you will to reconcile us to yourself, grant that we who are nourished by the body and blood of your Son and filled with his Holy Spirit may become one body, one spirit in Christ. May he make of us an eternal offering to you, so that we may obtain an inheritance with your elect, especially with the most blessed Virgin Mary, Mother of God, with blessed Joseph, her spouse, with your blessed apostles and glorious martyrs, with St. Francis, St. Dominic, and with all the saints on whose constant intercession in your presence we rely for unfailing help.
1: May the sacrifice of our reconciliation, we pray, O Lord, advance the peace and salvation of all the world. Be pleased to confirm in faith and charity your pilgrim church on earth, with your servant Leo, our Pope, and Stephen, our Bishop, the order of bishops, all the clergy, and the entire people you have gained for your own. Listen graciously to the prayers of this family whom you have summoned before you. In your compassion, O merciful Father, gather to yourself all your children scattered throughout the world.
2: To our departed brothers and sisters, and to all who are pleasing to you at their passing from this life, give kind admittance to your kingdom. There, we hope to enjoy forever the fullness of your glory through Christ our Lord, through whom you bestow on the world all that is good.

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0: When Christ appears, we shall be like him, for we shall see him as he is.
1: For those who cannot now receive Jesus in the Blessed Sacrament, we offer the following prayer. My Jesus, I believe that thou art present in the Blessed Sacrament. I love thee above all things, and I desire thee in my soul. Since I cannot now receive thee sacramentally, come at least spiritually into my heart. As though thou wert already there, I embrace thee and unite myself wholly to thee. Permit me not that I should ever be separated from thee. Amen.

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1: I am a Jewish person who became a believer 30 years ago in my 20s and was like a messianic.

Jew and went to evangelical churches. I used to listen to AM talk radio and Christian radio all the time for years and years. And one day I was driving home from Oregon by myself in the rain, and I landed on 10:50 AM, and I heard somebody talking. It was a nun who was talking about her faith in a very different way than I had ever heard, you know, evangelical Christians talking about faith. And I listened and I was like, what is this? It's the truth and faith, but from a slightly different perspective. And I realized, oh my gosh, this is a Catholic radio station. That's odd. I was surprised to hear Catholics talking about Jesus in such a beautiful, holy way. I don't know why. Probably prejudice against Catholics. And then I started listening to Catholic radio, and I really found Tom Curran and Father Ricardo on my commute to work and my commute home. And I just was absolutely enthralled with how the word was shared from a Catholic perspective, which really completes my entire journey from being Jewish to evangelical, to being able to partake in the Eucharist, to understanding who the saints are, to understanding the role of Mary. And I became Catholic right before the pandemic, unfortunately. So I'm still feel like a new Catholic in a way, but it's a beautiful thing. And I love 10:50 a.m. radio for all the amazing shows and the teachings and the word. It's beautiful.

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6: 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Let's go to Elizabeth now in Michigan, listening on the great Holy Family Radio. Hello, Elizabeth. What's on your mind today?
7: Hi there, Dr. Anders. Thank you so much for taking my call. I was speaking with Matt related to our thoughts related to valid marriages and also godparents.
8: Yes.
7: So
6: what is
7: wondering
6: your...
7: about?
6: Yes.
7: I'm sorry.
6: No.
7: Wondering about where godparents are came into the picture in the Catholic Church.
8: Sure. Sure. Yes, so the godparent tradition evolved out of the earlier tradition of baptismal sponsors, which we still have, and we have records of there being baptismal sponsors from the 2nd century.
6: Wow.
8: And when you start getting back into the 2nd century, you can legitimately wonder if this isn't an apostolic practice, because that's pretty darn early, right?
6: Yeah, yeah.
8: And the rationale for a baptismal sponsor is that if somebody presents himself for baptism, they are taking on some serious obligations. And in the 2nd century, those obligations would have been felt much more seriously than they are today by many people. I mean, your life is on the line, buddy, you know, and it was a big deal. And so the church actually didn't want to baptize people that they thought couldn't walk the walk. And so it was required that you have a Christian vouch for you that, yeah, you really are serious about taking on the obligations of the Christian life. That's the origin of the sponsor. Well, what do you do if the one being baptized is a week old, right? Well, you can't really vouch that they're morally ready for this. But the idea of having somebody vouch for them continued, and so it evolved into the idea that, okay, I'm going to see that they're morally ready, and I'm going to be there to accompany them in their Christian nurture. And we have some legal references to godparents from the Justinian Code in the 6th century. That doesn't mean it started in the 6th century. It just means we have records of it in the 6th. So, I mean, infant baptism is a practice that goes back a long way, and you know, Augustine would write treatises about it in the 4th century. Tertullian objected to the practice, which means people were doing it. You don't object to something that people aren't doing. But that's where the thing comes from.
6: Okay, and you had a second question, right, Elizabeth?
7: Yes. It actually concerns valid marriages. So,
8: yeah.
7: An example being two Catholics or baptized Catholics meeting and marrying outside the faith, not practicing the faith, married by a notary public. What kind of marriage would that be?
8: Yeah, well, in

0: This is Father Daniel Brandenburg from the Legionaries of Christ.
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2: 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And when that doesn't work, then I just pull up my phone and pull up the app. And when the app is down, then I can go ahead and pull up EWTN because I don't want to miss Dr. David Anders on Call to Communion, which is still my favorite show. And I like listening to the Mass whenever I can't get to Mass, especially when I was recovering from surgery. I listen to the Mass every day, and that helped me get through it. Actually, I listened to pretty much nonstop after surgery and listened to the Catholic radio the whole time. That really helped me get through times when I couldn't get out and do much. It's given me a lot of information about my faith that I really didn't know. And it's intrigued me, made me want to study. I've been doing the Bible in a year with Father Mike. And one of these years, I'm actually going to get through the whole thing. And it means the world to me. And I've been glad to be a supporter. It's a wonderful station and definitely worth it.
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5: Hello.
4: Hey, Tom, go right ahead.
5: Hello.
4: Yes, Tom, go right ahead.
5: Okay. Father Murray, I was going to ask you, we have a kind of a rough idea how this worked, but the evolution of the altar, when it first started out, as I understand it, you'd have a wall between the priest and the people, and the priest would face the altar. Then they took the wall down so the people could see the priest. And then they put the communion rail in place of the wall. And I'm not sure how all that took place, when it took place, but I was curious about that.
6: No, that's a very good question. And the practice in the Eastern Christianity, Eastern Catholicism and Orthodoxy, naturally after the Orthodox split off, involved creating a sanctuary which was designated like the Holy of Holies in the temple in Jerusalem. And in Eastern churches, you have an iconostasis, which is a wall with saints' pictures on it, and then you have doors, and the priests would come in and out of the doors at different points in the liturgy to lead prayers, to read the scriptures, to address the people. But then when it came time for the consecration, the doors would be closed, and so it was. The idea was that the sanctuary and the celebration Eucharist is the sort of anticipation of the life of heaven. So all the icon of the saints surround the altar, and you enter into this sacred space, which is separated from the profane world that we live in. But nonetheless, we have access to this life of heaven through the reception of communion and listening to the Word of God. That continues in the Eastern churches. So the iconostasis is one of the most beautiful things when you go into an Eastern Rite church. In the Latin church, the experience was somewhat different. We still have the same notion of the Mass is the foretaste of the life of heaven. The saints' statues surround the altar. There was something that was present in England, I know, about rood screens, which were similar to iconostasis. But those have kind of went out of favor. It's interesting, in the Armenian church, they, when it comes time for the consecration, they draw a curtain across the altar so that the people cannot see what's happening. And again, that's highlighting the mystery of the consecration. So the altar rail is placed to delineate the boundary between the sanctuary and the rest of the church, and to facilitate people receiving communion kneeling. The liturgy is both mysterious and accessible at the same time. So, the people are addressed by the priest, the readings are read, we want that to be understood. But when it comes time for the consecration, surrounding what's happening with a spirit of awe, reverence, and even hiddenness, is meant to highlight exactly what

0: Awesome. Thank you, Father. It was a great show.
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10: What fears keep you from drawing closer to God? In the readings for this Sunday's Mass, we see two of the Bible's great heroes, the prophet Elijah and Saint Peter, and both men are overcome by fear. What do they do? What would God have us do? Find out more next on Breaking the Bread. How do we find God in the storms and struggles of our lives, in the trials we encounter in trying to do His will? God commands Elijah in this Sunday's first reading to stand on the mountain and await his passing by. And in the gospel, Jesus makes the disciples set out across the waters to meet him. In each case, the Lord makes himself present amid frightening tumult, heavy winds, high waves, fire and earthquakes. Elijah hides his face. Perhaps he remembers Moses, who met God on the same mountain, also amid fire, thunder, and smoke. God told Moses no one could see his face and live, and he sheltered Moses in the hollow of a rock, just as he shelters Elijah in the cave. The disciples, likewise, are too terrified to look upon the face of God. This Sunday's gospel is a revelation of Jesus' divine glory. Only God treads across the crest of the sea and rules the raging waters. And the words of assurance that Jesus speaks, "It is I," are those God used to identify himself to Moses. Even Peter is too overcome by fear to imitate his Lord. His fears, Jesus tells him, are a sign of his lack of faith. And so it is often with us. Our fears make us doubt, make it hard to see his glory dwelling in our midst. Yet we should know as we sing in this Sunday's psalm that his salvation is near to those who hope in him. By faith, we should know, as St. Paul asserts in this Sunday's epistle, that we are heirs to the promises that God made to his children Israel. We must trust that he whispers to us in the trials of our lives as well, that he who has called us to walk along the way of his steps will save us whenever we begin to sink. This is Scott Hahn for Breaking the Bread.
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16: 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I get up super early in the morning, very few stations playing anything of substance, so it's always a pleasure for me to tune to 1050 and get my daily morning mass, start the day off right in an otherwise hectic industry. 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

0: I believe in God the Father Almighty, creator of heaven and earth, and in Jesus Christ, his only Son, our Lord, who was conceived by the Holy Spirit, born of the Virgin Mary, suffered under Pontius Pilate, was crucified, died, and was buried. He descended into hell. The third day he rose again from the dead. He ascended into heaven and sits at the right hand of God, the Father Almighty, from whence he shall come to judge the living and the dead.
1: I believe in the Holy Spirit, the Holy Catholic Church, the communion of saints, the forgiveness of sins, the resurrection of the body, and life everlasting. Amen.
0: Our Father, who art in heaven, hallowed be thy name. Thy kingdom come, thy will be done on earth as it is in heaven.
1: Give us this day our daily bread, and forgive us our trespasses, as we forgive those who trespass against us. And lead us not into temptation, but deliver us from evil. Amen.
0: Hail Mary, full of grace, the Lord is with thee. Blessed art thou among women, and blessed is the fruit of thy womb, Jesus.
1: Holy Mary, Mother of God, pray for us sinners, now and at the hour of our death. Amen.
0: Hail Mary, full of grace, the Lord is with thee. Blessed art thou among women, and blessed is the fruit of thy womb, Jesus.
1: Holy Mary, Mother of God, pray for us sinners, now and at the hour of our death. Amen.
0: Hail Mary, full of grace, the Lord is with thee. Blessed art thou among women, and blessed is the fruit of thy womb, Jesus.
1: Holy Mary, Mother of God, pray for us sinners, now and at the hour of our death. Amen.
0: Glory be to the Father, and to the Son, and to the Holy Spirit.
1: As it was in the beginning, is now, and ever shall be, world without end. Amen.
2: The first luminous mystery, the baptism of Jesus. Our Lord Jesus Christ is baptized by John in the River Jordan. The word Christ means the Anointed One. Jesus is anointed by the Heavenly Father, and the oil for this anointing is the Holy Spirit. We read in St. Mark, "And when he came up out of the water, immediately he saw the heavens opening and the Spirit descending on him like a dove. And a voice came from heaven, 'You are my beloved Son, with you I am well pleased.'" Jesus is the beloved Son of the Father. He is the Messiah, the Anointed One.
0: Our Father, who art in heaven, hallowed be thy name. Thy kingdom come, thy will be done on earth as it is in heaven.
1: Give us this day our daily bread, and forgive us our trespasses, as we forgive those who trespass against us. And lead us not into temptation, but deliver us from evil. Amen.
0: Hail Mary, full of grace, the Lord is with thee. Blessed art thou among women, and blessed is the fruit of thy womb, Jesus.
1: Holy Mary, Mother of God, pray for us sinners, now and at the hour of our death. Amen.
0: Hail Mary, full of grace, the Lord is with thee. Blessed art thou among women, and blessed is the fruit of thy womb, Jesus.
1: Holy Mary, Mother of God, pray for us sinners, now and at the hour of our death. Amen.
0: Hail Mary, full of grace, the Lord is with thee. Blessed art thou among women, and blessed is the fruit of thy womb, Jesus.
1: Holy Mary, Mother of God, pray for us sinners, now and at the hour of our death. Amen.
0: Hail Mary, full of grace, the Lord is with thee. Blessed art thou among women, and blessed is the fruit of thy womb, Jesus.
1: Holy Mary, Mother of God, pray for us sinners, now and at the hour of our death. Amen.
0: Hail Mary, full of grace, the Lord is with thee. Blessed art thou among women, and blessed is the fruit of thy womb, Jesus.
1: Holy Mary, Mother of God, pray for us sinners, now and at the hour of our death. Amen.
0: Hail Mary, full of grace, the Lord is with thee. Blessed art thou among women, and blessed is the fruit of thy womb, Jesus.
1: Holy Mary, Mother of God, pray for us sinners, now and at the hour of our death. Amen.
0: Hail Mary, full of grace, the Lord is with thee. Blessed art thou among women, and blessed is the fruit of thy womb, Jesus.
1: Holy Mary, Mother of God, pray for us sinners, now and at the hour of our death. Amen.
0: Hail Mary, full of grace, the Lord is with thee. Blessed art thou among women, and blessed is the fruit of thy womb, Jesus.
1: Holy Mary, Mother of God, pray for us sinners, now and at the hour of our death. Amen.
0: Hail Mary, full of grace, the Lord is with thee. Blessed art thou among women, and blessed is the fruit of thy womb, Jesus.
1: Holy Mary, Mother of God, pray for us sinners, now and at the hour of our death. Amen.
0: Hail Mary, full of grace, the Lord is with thee. Blessed art thou among women, and blessed is the fruit of thy womb, Jesus.
1: Holy Mary, Mother of God, pray for us sinners, now and at the hour of our death. Amen.
0: Glory be to the Father, and to the Son, and to the Holy Spirit.
1: As it was in the beginning, is now, and ever shall be, world without end. Amen.
3: O my Jesus, forgive us our sins, save us from the fires of hell, and lead all souls to heaven,
0: especially those most in need of your mercy.
2: The second luminous mystery, Jesus reveals himself at the wedding in Cana. Now Mary the mother becomes Mary the disciple. She does not know what Jesus will do, but she believes that he will do the most perfect thing. She teaches the disciples to open their hearts to faith. They look on and witness the miracle. Suddenly they realize that this grace of faith in Jesus has also changed the water of their poor lives into the new wine of his kingdom. He, who up to this has been their teacher, they now see as their Lord.
0: Our Father, who art in heaven, hallowed be thy name. Thy kingdom come, thy will be done on earth as it is in heaven.
1: Give us this day our daily bread, and forgive us our trespasses, as we forgive those who trespass against us. And lead us not into temptation, but deliver us from evil. Amen.
0: Hail Mary, full of grace, the Lord is with thee. Blessed art thou among women, and blessed is the fruit of thy womb, Jesus.
1: Holy Mary, Mother of God, pray for us sinners, now and at the hour of our death. Amen.
0: Hail Mary, full of grace, the Lord is with thee. Blessed art thou among women, and blessed is the fruit of thy womb, Jesus.
1: Holy Mary, Mother of God, pray for us sinners, now and at the hour of our death. Amen.
0: Hail Mary, full of grace, the Lord is with thee. Blessed art thou among women, and blessed is the fruit of thy womb, Jesus.
1: Holy Mary, Mother of God, pray for us sinners, now and at the hour of our death. Amen.
0: Hail Mary, full of grace, the Lord is with thee. Blessed art thou among women, and blessed is the fruit of thy womb, Jesus.
1: Holy Mary, Mother of God, pray for us sinners, now and at the hour of our death. Amen.
0: Hail Mary, full of grace, the Lord is with thee. Blessed art thou among women, and blessed is the fruit of thy womb, Jesus.
1: Holy Mary, Mother of God, pray for us sinners, now and at the hour of our death. Amen.
0: Hail Mary, full of grace, the Lord is with thee. Blessed art thou among women, and blessed is the fruit of thy womb, Jesus.
1: Holy Mary, Mother of God, pray for us sinners, now and at the hour of our death. Amen.
0: Hail Mary, full of grace, the Lord is with thee. Blessed art thou among women, and blessed is the fruit of thy womb, Jesus.
1: Holy Mary, Mother of God, pray for us sinners, now and at the hour of our death. Amen.
0: Hail Mary, full of grace, the Lord is with thee. Blessed art thou among women, and blessed is the fruit of thy womb, Jesus.
1: Holy Mary, Mother of God, pray for us sinners, now and at the hour of our death. Amen.
0: Hail Mary, full of grace, the Lord is with thee. Blessed art thou among women, and blessed is the fruit of thy womb, Jesus.
1: Holy Mary, Mother of God, pray for us sinners, now and at the hour of our death. Amen.
0: Hail Mary, full of grace, the Lord is with thee. Blessed art thou among women, and blessed is the fruit of thy womb, Jesus.
1: Holy Mary, Mother of God, pray for us sinners, now and at the hour of our death. Amen.
0: Glory be to the Father, and to the Son, and to the Holy Spirit.
1: As it was in the beginning, is now, and ever shall be, world without end. Amen.
4: O my Jesus, forgive us our sins, save us from the fires of hell, and lead all souls to heaven, especially those most in need of your mercy.
2: The third luminous mystery, Jesus proclaims the coming of the kingdom. In St. Mark's Gospel we read, "Now after John was arrested, Jesus came into Galilee, preaching the gospel of God and saying, 'The time is fulfilled and the kingdom of God is at hand. Repent and believe the gospel.'" And in St. John's Gospel, Jesus says of himself, "I am the light of the world. Whoever follows me will not walk in darkness, but will have the light of life. I have come as light into the world, that whoever believes in me may not remain in darkness."
0: Our Father, who art in heaven, hallowed be thy name. Thy kingdom come, thy will be done on earth as it is in heaven.
1: Give us this day our daily bread, and forgive us our trespasses, as we forgive those who trespass against us. And lead us not into temptation, but deliver us from evil. Amen.
0: Hail Mary, full of grace, the Lord is with thee. Blessed art thou among women, and blessed is the fruit of thy womb, Jesus.
1: Holy Mary, Mother of God, pray for us sinners, now and at the hour of our death. Amen.
0: Hail Mary, full of grace, the Lord is with thee. Blessed art thou among women, and blessed is the fruit of thy womb, Jesus.
1: Holy Mary, Mother of God, Pray for us sinners, now and at the hour of our death. Amen.
0: Hail Mary, full of grace, the Lord is with thee. Blessed art thou among women, and blessed is the fruit of thy womb, Jesus.
1: Holy Mary, Mother of God, pray for us sinners, now and at the hour of our death. Amen.
0: Hail Mary, full of grace, the Lord is with thee. Blessed art thou among women, and blessed is the fruit of thy womb, Jesus.
1: Holy Mary, Mother of God, pray for us sinners, now and at the hour of our death. Amen.
0: Hail Mary, full of grace, the Lord is with thee. Blessed art thou among women, and blessed is the fruit of thy womb, Jesus.
1: Holy Mary, Mother of God, pray for us sinners, now and at the hour of our death. Amen.
0: Hail Mary, full of grace, the Lord is with thee. Blessed art thou among women, and blessed is the fruit of thy womb, Jesus.
1: Holy Mary, Mother of God, pray for us sinners, now and at the hour of our death. Amen.
0: Hail Mary, full of grace, the Lord is with thee. Blessed art thou among women, and blessed is the fruit of thy womb, Jesus.
1: Holy Mary, Mother of God, pray for us sinners, now and at the hour of our death. Amen.
0: Hail Mary, full of grace, the Lord is with thee. Blessed art thou among women, and blessed is the fruit of thy womb, Jesus.
1: Holy Mary, Mother of God, pray for us sinners, now and at the hour of our death. Amen.
0: Hail Mary, full of grace, the Lord is with thee. Blessed art thou among women, and blessed is the fruit of thy womb, Jesus.
1: Holy Mary, Mother of God, pray for us sinners, now and at the hour of our death. Amen.
0: Hail Mary, full of grace, the Lord is with thee. Blessed art thou among women, and blessed is the fruit of thy womb, Jesus.
1: Holy Mary, Mother of God, pray for us sinners, now and at the hour of our death. Amen.
0: Glory be to the Father, and to the Son, and to the Holy Spirit.
1: As it was in the beginning, is now, and ever shall be, world without end. Amen.
4: O my Jesus, forgive us our sins, save us from the fires of hell, and lead all souls to heaven, especially those most in need of your mercy.
2: The fourth luminous mystery, the Transfiguration. And as he was praying, the appearance of his face altered, and his clothing became dazzling white. This is truly a mystery of light. The glory of Jesus, the Son of God, shines forth. The light of the Godhead is seen on the face of Christ, while the Father proclaims to the astounded apostles, "This is my Son, my chosen one, listen to him."
0: Our Father, who art in heaven, hallowed be thy name. Thy kingdom come, thy will be done on earth as it is in heaven.
1: Give us this day our daily bread, and forgive us our trespasses, as we forgive those who trespass against us. And lead us not into temptation, but deliver us from evil. Amen.
0: Hail Mary, full of grace, the Lord is with thee. Blessed art thou among women, and blessed is the fruit of thy womb, Jesus.
1: Holy Mary, Mother of God, pray for us sinners, now and at the hour of our death. Amen.
0: Hail Mary, full of grace, the Lord is with thee. Blessed art thou among women, and blessed is the fruit of thy womb, Jesus.
1: Holy Mary, Mother of God, pray for us sinners, now and at the hour of our death. Amen.
0: Hail Mary, full of grace, the Lord is with thee. Blessed art thou among women, and blessed is the fruit of thy womb, Jesus.
1: Holy Mary, Mother of God, pray for us sinners, now and at the hour of our death. Amen.
0: Hail Mary, full of grace, the Lord is with thee. Blessed art thou among women, and blessed is the fruit of thy womb, Jesus.
1: Holy Mary, Mother of God, pray for us sinners, now and at the hour of our death. Amen.
0: Hail Mary, full of grace, the Lord is with thee. Blessed art thou among women, and blessed is the fruit of thy womb, Jesus.
1: Holy Mary, Mother of God, pray for us sinners, now and at the hour of our death. Amen.
0: Hail Mary, full of grace, the Lord is with thee. Blessed art thou among women, and blessed is the fruit of thy womb, Jesus.
1: Holy Mary, Mother of God, pray for us sinners, now and at the hour of our death. Amen.
0: Hail Mary, full of grace, the Lord is with thee. Blessed art thou among women, and blessed is the fruit of thy womb, Jesus.
1: Holy Mary, Mother of God, pray for us sinners, now and at the hour of our death. Amen.
0: Hail Mary, full of grace, the Lord is with thee. Blessed art thou among women, and blessed is the fruit of thy womb, Jesus.
1: Holy Mary, Mother of God, pray for us sinners, now and at the hour of our death. Amen.
0: Hail Mary, full of grace, the Lord is with thee. Blessed art thou among women, and blessed is the fruit of thy womb, Jesus.
1: Holy Mary, Mother of God, pray for us sinners, now and at the hour of our death. Amen.
0: Hail Mary, full of grace, the Lord is with thee. Blessed art thou among women, and blessed is the fruit of thy womb, Jesus.
1: Holy Mary, Mother of God, pray for us sinners, now and at the hour of our death. Amen.
0: Glory be to the Father, and to the Son, and to the Holy Spirit.
1: As it was in the beginning, is now, and ever shall be, world without end. Amen.
3: Jesus, forgive us our sins, save us from the fires of hell, and lead all souls to heaven, especially those most in need of your mercy.
2: The fifth luminous mystery, the institution of the Eucharist, the Paschal Mystery. The Eucharist is the source and summit of the Church's life. The other sacraments and every ministry of the Church lead to the Eucharist, because the Eucharist is Christ himself. It is the Paschal Mystery, the Lord's Supper, the sacrifice of the cross, the resurrection from the dead, and it is the real presence of the living and glorious Christ.
0: Our Father, who art in heaven, hallowed be thy name. Thy kingdom come, thy will be done on earth as it is in heaven.
1: Give us this day our daily bread, and forgive us our trespasses, as we forgive those who trespass against us. And lead us not into temptation, but deliver us from evil. Amen.
0: Hail Mary, full of grace, the Lord is with thee. Blessed art thou among women, and blessed is the fruit of thy womb, Jesus.
1: Holy Mary, Mother of God, pray for us sinners, now and at the hour of our death. Amen.
0: Hail Mary, full of grace, the Lord is with thee. Blessed art thou among women, and blessed is the fruit of thy womb, Jesus.
1: Holy Mary, Mother of God, pray for us sinners, now and at the hour of our death. Amen.
0: Hail Mary, full of grace, the Lord is with thee. Blessed art thou among women, and blessed is the fruit of thy womb, Jesus.
1: Holy Mary, Mother of God, pray for us sinners, now and at the hour of our death. Amen.
0: Hail Mary, full of grace, the Lord is with thee. Blessed art thou among women, and blessed is the fruit of thy womb, Jesus.
1: Holy Mary, Mother of God, pray for us sinners, now and at the hour of our death. Amen.
0: Hail Mary, full of grace, the Lord is with thee. Blessed art thou among women, and blessed is the fruit of thy womb, Jesus.
1: Holy Mary, Mother of God, pray for us sinners, now and at the hour of our death. Amen.
0: Hail Mary, full of grace, the Lord is with thee. Blessed art thou among women, and blessed is the fruit of thy womb, Jesus.
1: Holy Mary, Mother of God, pray for us sinners, now and at the hour of our death. Amen.
0: Hail Mary, full of grace, the Lord is with thee. Blessed art thou among women, and blessed is the fruit of thy womb, Jesus.
1: Holy Mary, Mother of God, pray for us sinners, now and at the hour of our death. Amen.
0: Hail Mary, full of grace, the Lord is with thee. Blessed art thou among women, and blessed is the fruit of thy womb, Jesus.
1: Holy Mary, Mother of God, pray for us sinners, now and at the hour of our death. Amen.
0: Hail Mary, full of grace, the Lord is with thee. Blessed art thou among women, and blessed is the fruit of thy womb, Jesus.
1: Holy Mary, Mother of God, pray for us sinners, now and at the hour of our death. Amen.
0: Hail Mary, full of grace, the Lord is with thee. Blessed art thou among women, and blessed is the fruit of thy womb, Jesus.
1: Holy Mary, Mother of God, pray for us sinners, now and at the hour of our death. Amen.
0: Glory be to the Father, and to the Son, and to the Holy Spirit.
1: As it was in the beginning, is now, and ever shall be, world without end. Amen.
3: O my Jesus, forgive us our sins, save us from the fires of hell, and lead all souls to heaven, especially those most in need of your mercy.
5: Hail, Holy Queen, Mother of Mercy. Hail our life, our sweetness, and our hope. To thee do we cry, poor banished children of Eve. To thee do we send up our sighs and mourning and weeping in this valley of tears. Turn then, most gracious Advocate, thine eyes of mercy towards us. And after this our exile, show unto us the blessed fruit of thy womb, Jesus. O clement, O loving, O sweet Virgin Mary. Pray for us, O Holy Mother of God,
1: that we may be made worthy of the promises of Christ.
2: Let us pray. O God, whose only begotten Son, by his life, death, and resurrection, has purchased for us the rewards of eternal life, grant, we beseech thee, that meditating on these mysteries in the most holy rosary of the Blessed Virgin Mary, we may imitate what they attain and obtain what they promise, through the same Christ our Lord. Amen. May the divine assistance remain always with us.
1: And may the souls of the faithful departed, through the mercy of God, rest in peace.
2: Amen.

0: the Chaplet of Divine Mercy.
1: In the name of the Father, and of the Son, and of the Holy Spirit. Amen.
2: You expired, Jesus, but the source of life gushed forth for souls, and the ocean of mercy opened up for the whole world. O fount of life, unfathomable divine mercy, envelop the whole world and empty yourself out upon us.
0: O blood and water, which gush forth from the heart of Jesus as a fountain of mercy for us, I trust in you. O blood and water, which gush forth from the heart of Jesus as a fountain of mercy for us, I trust in you. O blood and water, which gush forth from the heart of Jesus as a fountain of mercy for us, I trust in you.
2: Our Father, who art in heaven, hallowed be thy name. Thy kingdom come. Thy will be done on earth as it is in heaven.
0: Give us this day our daily bread, and forgive us our trespasses, as we forgive those who trespass against us. And lead us not into temptation, but deliver us from evil. Amen.
2: Hail Mary, full of grace, the Lord is with you. Blessed are you among women, and blessed is the fruit of your womb, Jesus.
0: Holy Mary, Mother of God, pray for us sinners now and at the hour of our death. Amen.
2: I believe in God, the Father Almighty, creator of heaven and earth, and in Jesus Christ, his only Son, our Lord, who was conceived by the Holy Spirit, born of the Virgin Mary, suffered under Pontius Pilate, was crucified, died, and was buried. He descended into hell. On the third day, he rose again from the dead. He ascended into heaven and is seated at the right hand of God, the Father Almighty. From there, he will come to judge the living and the dead.
0: I believe in the Holy Spirit, the Holy Catholic Church, the communion of saints, the forgiveness of sins, the resurrection of the body, and life everlasting. Amen.
2: Eternal Father, I offer you the body and blood, soul and divinity of your dearly beloved Son, our Lord Jesus Christ, in atonement for our sins and those of the whole world. For the sake of his sorrowful passion,
0: have mercy on us and on the whole world.
2: For the sake of his sorrowful passion,
0: have mercy on us and on the whole world.
2: For the sake of his sorrowful passion,
0: have mercy on us and on the whole world.
2: For the sake of his sorrowful passion,
0: have mercy on us and on the whole world.
2: For the sake of his sorrowful passion,
0: have mercy on us and on the whole world.
2: For the sake of his sorrowful passion,
0: have mercy on us and on the whole world.
2: For the sake of his sorrowful passion,
0: have mercy on us and on the whole world.
2: For the sake of his sorrowful passion,
0: have mercy on us and on the whole world.
2: For the sake of his sorrowful passion,
0: have mercy on us and on the whole world.
2: For the sake of his sorrowful passion,
0: have mercy on us and on the whole world.
2: Eternal Father, I offer you the body and blood, soul and divinity of your dearly beloved Son, our Lord Jesus Christ, in atonement for our sins and those of the whole world. For the sake of his sorrowful passion,
0: have mercy on us and on the whole world.
2: For the sake of his sorrowful passion,
0: have mercy on us and on the whole world.
2: For the sake of his sorrowful passion,
0: have mercy on us and on the whole world.
2: For the sake of his sorrowful passion,
0: have mercy on us and on the whole world.
2: For the sake of his sorrowful passion,
0: have mercy on us and on the whole world.
2: For the sake of his sorrowful passion,
0: have mercy on us and on the whole world.
2: For the sake of his sorrowful passion,
0: have mercy on us and on the whole world.
2: For the sake of his sorrowful passion,
0: have mercy on us and on the whole world.
2: For the sake of his sorrowful passion,
0: have mercy on us and on the whole world.
2: For the sake of his sorrowful passion,
0: have mercy on us and on the whole world.
2: Eternal Father, I offer you the body and blood, soul and divinity of your dearly beloved Son, our Lord Jesus Christ, in atonement for our sins and those of the whole world. For the sake of his sorrowful passion,
0: have mercy on us and on the whole world.
2: For the sake of his sorrowful passion,
0: have mercy on us and on the whole world.
2: For the sake of his sorrowful passion,
0: have mercy on us and on the whole world.
2: For the sake of his sorrowful passion,
0: have mercy on us and on the whole world.
2: For the sake of his sorrowful passion,
0: have mercy on us and on the whole world.
2: For the sake of his sorrowful passion,
0: have mercy on us and on the whole world.
2: For the sake of his sorrowful passion,
0: have mercy on us and on the whole world.
2: For the sake of his sorrowful passion,
0: have mercy on us and on the whole world.
2: For the sake of his sorrowful passion,
0: have mercy on us and on the whole world.
2: For the sake of his sorrowful passion,
0: have mercy on us and on the whole world.
2: Eternal Father, I offer you the body and blood, soul, and divinity of your dearly beloved Son, our Lord Jesus Christ, in atonement for our sins and those of the whole world. For the sake of his sorrowful passion,
0: have mercy on us and on the whole world.
2: For the sake of his sorrowful passion,
0: have mercy on us and on the whole world.
2: For the sake of his sorrowful passion,
0: have mercy on us and on the whole world.
2: For the sake of his sorrowful passion,
0: have mercy on us and on the whole world.
2: For the sake of his sorrowful passion,
0: have mercy on us and on the whole world.
2: For the sake of his sorrowful passion,
0: have mercy on us and on the whole world.
2: For the sake of his sorrowful passion,
0: have mercy on us and on the whole world.
2: For the sake of his sorrowful passion,
0: have mercy on us and on the whole world.
2: For the sake of his sorrowful passion,
0: have mercy on us and on the whole world.
2: For the sake of his sorrowful passion,
0: have mercy on us and on the whole world.
2: Eternal Father, I offer you the body and blood, soul and divinity of your dearly beloved Son, our Lord Jesus Christ, in atonement for our sins and those of the whole world. For the sake of his sorrowful passion,
0: have mercy on us and on the whole world.
2: For the sake of his sorrowful passion,
0: have mercy on us and on the whole world.
2: For the sake of his sorrowful passion,
0: have mercy on us and on the whole world.
2: For the sake of his sorrowful passion,
0: have mercy on us and on the whole world.
2: For the sake of his sorrowful passion,
0: have mercy on us and on the whole world.
2: For the sake of his sorrowful passion,
0: have mercy on us and on the whole world.
2: For the sake of his sorrowful passion,
0: have mercy on us and on the whole world.
2: For the sake of his sorrowful passion,
0: have mercy on us and on the whole world.
2: For the sake of his sorrowful passion,
0: have mercy on us and on the whole world.
2: For the sake of his sorrowful passion,
0: have mercy on us and on the whole world. Holy God,
2: Holy Mighty One,
0: Holy Immortal One, have mercy on us and on the whole world. Holy God,
2: Holy Mighty One,
0: Holy Immortal One, have mercy on us and on the whole world. Holy God,
2: Holy Mighty One,
0: Holy Immortal One, have mercy on us and on the whole world.
2: Eternal God, in whom mercy is endless and the treasury of compassion inexhaustible, look kindly upon us and increase your mercy in us, that in difficult moments we might not despair nor become despondent, but with great confidence submit ourselves to your holy will, which is love and mercy itself.
1: In the name of the Father, and of the Son, and of the Holy Spirit. Amen.
3: And summer's almost over. Oh, well.
4: I know, right? Did you have the fro in, like, the hot heat of the summer, too?
3: I did.
4: Fro.
3: Yep, I did, man. I did. And, man, those were the days, man. I don't miss the hair. I don't.
4: Yeah.
3: You know, but it, you know, hearing music like this just always brings me back to that time with youth and innocence and just fun and, you know, and it just makes me just lifts my heart, you know, to think about those times. So
4: yeah,
3: it's awesome.
4: It was a special time, 70s and 80s, man.
3: Yeah, that's for sure.
4: So good.
3: I'm Deacon Hal Burke. 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
3: All right, Feast of Transfiguration today. Jesus takes his favorite group of sub-apostles, Peter, James, and John, up Mount Tabor and is transfigured before them with Moses and Elijah representing the law and the prophets. And the apostles got a chance to experience the power of God's glory. How have you experienced the power of God's glory through prayer? How have you been transfigured by the power of God of prayer? And how has God entered more deeply into your life because of the life of prayer? 833-288-EWTN, how prayer transfigures us. 833-288-3986. Gina is calling from San Antonio, Texas, listening on Guadalupe Radio. 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
5: Thank you, Deacon. So I have an experience. My husband and I like to travel to find churches. Like, we went to New Mexico and to the church, the Loreto Church, you know, with the spiral staircase that St. Joseph built without nails. Well, I like to light candles and pray, right? So they call me the friendly Catholic pyromaniac, because that's me. I light the candles and pray. But this time in prayer, I wanted to focus, you know, on the rosary. And it was noisy, and there's a bunch of people around. And as I started praying, all of a sudden, I couldn't hear anybody else. You know, when I finished my rosary, the noise came back. And I was like ever so grateful that I didn't lose focus, and that was just, I've never experienced that in that deep of a prayer. So I was so grateful. And that
3: was an adoration, Gina?
5: It was lighting candles, no adoration, just in the church, visitors.

0: like? Did she have any animals like cats or whatever? So I wrote a bedtime story on the joyful mysteries to kind of not dumb it down. That's not the right word, but to kind of like, well, use your imagination. And I'm going to tell you how I used mine. And then, you know, people will understand it's not just an angel and Mary. There's so much more going on. So that's what I called about.
1: Oh, well, thank you so much for sharing that with us, Gina. That's beautiful. You know, I love those experiences of prayer. And even though it wasn't in adoration, which is fine, but you were lighting the candles in the quiet, and God just got you. I remember I had an experience like that at a Steubenville conference. I was deaconing at a mass of Father Dave Pavanka, who's the president of Franciscan University of Steubenville, was presiding at mass. And the reading was John 6. And I've read that gospel, Gina. I mean, I've been ordained 23 years. I've read that gospel dozens of times over the years, but never had a kind of reaction like this. I read, unless you eat the flesh of the Son of Man and drink his blood, you have no life in you. And I stopped. Now, I heard myself stopping, and it felt like, I mean, I got this overwhelming thing. Those words are the truest words I've ever heard in my life. And I just rested in the word. And there were 1,000 people there. And it was almost like an out of body kind of thing. But then I came back to myself like, oh my goodness, I'm supposed to continue reading the gospel. So it felt like a minute, like 60 seconds when I paused. But, and I apologized to Father Pavanka. And he said, no, it was just a couple of seconds. I said, what? He goes, yeah, you can tell you, Paul. And he just kept going. I'm like, but, oh, I thank God every day for that experience. It was awesome. I never felt the real power of that gospel until that moment. It was awesome. I thank God every day. So I'm so glad you had an experience like that too, Gina. And we'd love to hear from you on this Feast of the Transfiguration. How has prayer transfigured you? You know, how have you entered more deeply into the life of Christ because of prayer? 833-288-EWTN. That's 833-288-3986. Marcy's calling from Cleveland, Ohio, listening on The Rock. Marcy, welcome to Beacon of Truth.
2: Yes, I'm here.
1: Yes, go right ahead, Marcy. Great to hear from you today.
2: Oh, thank you, Deacon Harold. I'm thrilled to be able to talk to you today and share with you my experience of prayer. I just thank God for the grace because spending time, I keep the Bible open in our home, because I believe that God's word is alive and living and effective to discern our hearts, and that his word is truly alive and coming off the pages and protecting our home as well. So I do keep the Bible open. In the morning, as I'm getting ready for work, I go to God's word. I try to be faithful about that because I'm getting so much from him. He's giving me so much revelation in his word, which is speaking to my heart. And I also try to keep another devotional as of late. It would be a litany to the Holy Face of Jesus. I have a devotion to the Holy Face of Jesus, you know, especially the Shroud of Turin, you know, Jesus. And when I read the litany over and over again, just Jesus does reveal himself in different ways. And as that one late caller said about just use your imagination, you know, I can just feel that Jesus' presence even more, especially today on the Feast of the Transfiguration. Really, this is a grace from God to be able to speak with you and other people that are listening to us. This is all such a grace from Jesus. I feel just so overwhelmed to know that his presence is so real and that he wants to give me so much and to reveal so much of himself to me to draw me closer to him. So this is basically what I had on my heart.
1: Amen. Beautiful reflections, Marcy. And I love how you talk about entering in, idea of entering into that mystery, like if you were there. Like, for example, so today is Thursday, so we prayed a luminous mystery. So the first is a baptism at the Jordan. So imagine you're there in the crowd watching this baptism happen. You know, John the Baptist, like, I can't baptize.

0: study, you're right, when, you know, reading through that and seeing that these guys still have that in them, because it's intricate. It's built in from God. And God does call men to be protectors, defenders, providers, to be heads of families and of society, to be priests, heads of parishes and churches, and to do it in a very strong, godly, holy, masculine way. And so it's there. And you're right, the enemy knows if I just undermine that and discourage that, and then the men don't act upon those things with a sense of discipline and good ethics to create and nurture and develop naturally and spiritually those pieces, then we kind of sit and wallow in this trouble. You know, one of the numbers, the statistics that they pointed out was, I think it was 42% of these men use pornography daily or several times a day. That's another area that is a key place that is destroying and undermining us.
1: Yep. I'm talking with Doug Berry. Doug is a Catholic speaker, television host, author, and we're talking about this new study from the Institute of Family Studies that has proven that many young men today feel lonely, disconnected, and also identify as failures. We're going to continue on the other side of the break. Stay tuned. I'm Marcus Peter.
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1: Good afternoon and welcome back. I'm Marcus Pete. I'm talking with Doug Berry, husband and father of five, host of multiple popular series on EWTN TV and EWTN podcasts, currently the co-host of the podcast U.S. Grace Force. For over 30 years, he's been a Catholic speaker nationally and internationally about the Catholic faith and virtuous manhood. Doug, one of the things you brought up earlier that I want to invite you to speak boldly into as well is that in my own speaking, especially to young men in men's conferences, I've lost count how many young men have come up to me and said, the dating scene is not like it once was. And feminism has worked a number, even on Catholic women's imaginations. And so the way they think about men and dating and the expectations they have of men has become rather, for want of a better expression, anywhere from unrealistic to maybe a little corrupted. I invite you to speak to that.
0: Yeah, and that's, I guess, one of the points I was thinking about when I said earlier that there are multiple reasons why this is happening to the men, and there are multiple solutions or ways to address this. And part of this is the side of the woman. Women today, you're right, the feminization has been very destructive. Clearly, this has been an attack from the enemy, but many people have willingly cooperated with this. And you know, the empowerment of women and the destruction of men. And there's a report that's even on the news I saw earlier today of so many stay-at-home, they're saying stay-at-home husbands and boyfriends. So you've got live-in relationships, of course, cohabitation. Boyfriends are staying home. The women are the primary breadwinner. That seems to be growing in some areas. So these types of things that feminism has done has really, again, undermined and attacked the structure. There are so many men, I bump into the same type of men who come up and say, you know, I really want to find a good, holy, godly woman, but it's so hard to find that. You know, men are built to win the hearts of women, and women are built to have hearts that are winnable. I say to ladies all the time, have a winnable heart. Help the men, not just waiting around for them to burst through the door, kick through the wall, and save you from something, but show them that your heart is a heart worth winning, that you want to be that godly woman, that strong woman, that truly Marian type of woman that has an interior strength, not this outwardly bold sort of appearance that can really be misleading and not conducive to really God's design. But there's something about the interior beauty and strength of the Blessed Mother that women can wonderfully model and show the relentless pursuit of faith and strength, clinging to Jesus, and be that type of woman. Then you're going to win the men that you really want to win. And men are truly seeking the good, holy, godly men that are trying. That's the type of woman that they want. And this is something I have four sons, and I have two that are married and two that aren't. And I hear this from the two that aren't, is the struggle with today's feminine disposition, if you will, regarding marriage and such, is brutal. And it's a sad situation that we're in, but it's, again, something that can be corrected. And I know we can talk about that, but parents have to be involved. The church has to be involved from different areas and different perspectives. We have to attack this and address this.
1: And there's a categorically objective reality that the Marxist paradigm in society has pushed forth, which is the feminization of men and the masculinization of women. And some people might say, oh, and I disagree with the framing, but it's objectively true that that is the effort, that was the push for the sake of flattening the differences between men and women. And that's had horrendous ramifications on society and marriage and the family.
0: It has. And they're not even hiding that anymore. That hasn't been hidden for quite a while. They came out with that, the destruction of the not just the roles, but the godly design. I mean, so much about the Bolshevik Revolution and in Russia and such that our Blessed Mother warned us about in Fatima was very clearly to undermine all of these areas that God has created society to flourish through and with. And that flattening, as you said, is an excellent way of putting it, because it does level the playing field, so to speak, and then everybody's just the same, and really we're not. There's just no way that that's ever going to be true. Now we've come to the point where you can declare that you are the opposite sex by just stating it, and that's the way you feel, and legally that has to be accepted. This has really gotten to a point that is off the charts. I mean, you and I are old enough to know when we were younger, if this sort of thing would have been discussed, that we would hear this pronoun issue and transgender issue being so widely accepted, fought for, defended, people getting fired if they don't accept it. We would just thought, that's crazy. It's not going to get that bad. And here we sit. There's one way out of this, ultimately, and that is we have got to do what Our Lady of Fatima said, and that is turn back to her son. She says, if you do what I ask, you can alleviate these things. You can drive communism out. And we're seeing that even with, you're up in Michigan, I believe, right, Doctor? And you just had an election.
1: Yeah.
0: And we have this guy elected now who, you know, is a DSA agent type. Yep, you know, and we're seeing this across the country. And Our Lady has given us the remedy. And that's for all of these areas, from the manhood problem, the womanhood problem, the communism problem, and that is to turn back to her son, deepen our prayer. But then there's natural components too. We talk about that in the book, and I know you and I discussed it in the previous interview.
1: Thereby, Doug, one of the issues that you have driven yourself into in terms of your postulate, but also that you exhort in the book, Catholics have an obligation to, like you said, immerse ourselves in all of these spiritual heritages, but then to not keep it to ourselves. In many ways, we lost the culture battle because we ceded the culture grounds to other people, thinking the government, the society, maybe the culture, maybe the public schools, like they will keep holding the status quo. They didn't. We let this happen.
0: We did. And you know, another analogy of that, or another way of looking at that, is men have relinquished their first and foremost priority to protect and defend their families to simply calling 911. That's kind of an example of what you're saying. Someone else will take care of it. I don't have to be in shape. I don't have to have an idea how to fight, protect, defend. I don't have to keep my guard up so much. I just got to call 911 and someone will come to save me and save those under my care. And so it's another area where we have just kind of turned it over to others. And I remember the words of Pope John Paul I, who stated in his very short, I think, 33-day papacy, you only preserve the truth that you defend. And that's all these pieces as well, true manhood, true womanhood, true relationships. And it does need to be something we must, again, as you mentioned, immerse ourselves in our faith, know the teachings, understand the history of things so that we don't repeat it in the negative, destructive ways. And then we have got to engage. And the natural component of being disciplined, of being active in our communities, in the public square, as Popes John Paul II, Pope Benedict, for example, have told us, we need to get out there and do this. Now, in the article they mentioned, the Pope Leo even said something about a digital sobriety, I think was the term. We need to be teaching and preaching that as well. We've got to pull back from this excessive use of screens, social media, news, and really get back to just adoration, prayer, sacraments. Be aware of that stuff, sure. You do, I do, we follow it, we pay attention, but I don't let it consume me. And that's what's happening in the study with a lot of these men, is they have allowed themselves to be so consumed by video game. Over 40% play video games every day, and again, the pornography problem, and just the social media. And I think, you know, Doctor, one of the big problems with social media is we fall into unhealthy comparison. And that may be where some of these guys are at, too. They're comparing their lives and their idea of the American dream and family and relationships with what they see in social media. And as the saying goes, the grass is always greener on the other side of the Instagram screen. And that's just a very unhealthy way to live life and to gauge your existence and your purpose in this world.
1: And almost 100% of the time, that green grass is just a filter. It's completely fake.
0: Right. You're really... It's true.
1: But you bring up this video game thing, Doug. You and I touched on this very briefly in the last conversation. The reason why game developers are creating games the way they are now is because it speaks to that male need for conquering and for achieving, and it satiates that need temporarily but artificially. And so you wind up creating this counterfeit of a man who mentally believes, I've achieved something, but really in reality he's achieved nothing, and he withers away into that nothing.
0: Yeah. That's so true. Increasing in your level of your video game, you know, level up or what. I mean, where is that in the big picture of being able to lay my head on the pillow at night feeling like I've really accomplished something as a man for the way God designed me to? You know, the dragons that we are supposed to slay oftentimes start within ourselves. Mm-hmm. You know, concupiscence and the battles of the seven deadly sins and the attacks that we get from the world, the flesh, and the devil. But then there are those battles outside, whether it's the political world or the educational world. We've got to bring God's truth and light into all these different realms. Those are the battles. Those are the areas where we want to level up, so to speak. But the video game thing, you know, it's a game. And just like sports and some of these things, they will all pass.
1: Mm.
0: And they are all there so temporarily. And they're relatively shallow in many respects. And we can all get caught up in that stuff. But we have to be dedicated and committed to a prayer life. And men, I would say to any man listening out there and to the ladies who might be listening, to encourage the men when it comes to dealing with this issue, like we've seen in this article, in this survey, we have got to be on our knees. We've got to be in those moments daily where I'm simply turning to God and saying, I need your guidance. I need your wisdom. I need your counsel. I need your direction, Lord. And then roll up your sleeves and fulfill your duties and your responsibilities. Develop your physical, personal, emotional, mental habits. Mm-hmm. In good ways, godly ways. I just recently had a conversation with one of my sons, and I said, you have a lot of charisma and a lot of charm that God has given you to use in this world, but remember, your character, your interior character before God is always far more important than all the other external things that you have. When that character is in the right place, it will drive all these other pieces, and it will be driven in good ways. We've got to encourage that among men. But we older guys have got to encourage the younger guys. Roll up your sleeves. Toughen up for the fight, turn to God, and let's do this together.
1: Doug, I could go on and on with you, and I want to say thank you very much for making the time to talk with us. I've been talking with Doug Barry. Now, Doug wears many hats. He's a Catholic speaker, a TV host, podcast host, and most of all, I want to highlight this book of his, First Line of Defense, The Catholic Man's Call to Heroism. It was a very easy read, very practical, applicable reality. We've been talking about the fact that the vast majority of surveyed men are showing today that they feel isolated and feel like failures. There's a remedy. It's Christ and natural law. Stay tuned. I'm Marcus Peter.
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21: Psalm 69 says, turn to the Lord in your need and you will live. And it's an interesting thought because most of the times our needs don't determine whether we live or not. In fact, most of the things we ask God about are just things that we want rather than things that we really need. So, for example, we need air. And that's why the Holy Spirit is known as the breath of God. We need companionship, which is a word of Jesus becoming the bread that he breaks with us on our way to God. We need God's love in our life, which is why, without it, we won't live. So make sure that when you talk to God the next time, figure out if it's a want or if it is a need. 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
22: EWTN Radio, in partnership with Ave Maria Radio, presents Christ is the Answer with Father John Ricardo. Father Ricardo is a priest and parish pastor in the Archdiocese of Detroit. He also serves as a consultant to the Archdiocesan Department of Evangelism, Catechesis, and Schools. Father Ricardo completed his graduate studies at Sacred Heart Major Seminary in Detroit and the Gregorian University in Rome. He was ordained in 1996. This episode is entitled 2011 Parish Mission Number 1. Today's show is program number 807. And now here's Father John Ricardo. We hope you enjoy.
23: Let's pray. In the name of the Father, and of the Son, and of the Holy Spirit. If you remember this from last year's mission, you're welcome to join me as we begin asking God's blessing upon our time as a family. Christ be in the eyes of all who see me, in the ears of all who hear me, on the lips of all who speak of me, in the minds of all who think of me, in the hearts of all who love me. Christ go behind me and before me, above me and beneath me, on my right and on my left. Christ be my all. Dear Lady of Good Counsel, we ask you as our patroness, you who knew your Son more than any human being has ever known him. Pray for us in this time of grace, not only in these days of mission, but in this season of Lent, which has begun, that it would be truly a fruitful time, not merely of practicing self-discipline, but above all of conforming ourselves more to your Son, of coming to know Jesus and the difference that he alone can make, and especially coming to know what it is that happens in this place, around this altar, how it's supposed to impact our lives, and what it is that we're supposed to leave here telling others about. All these things we ask in Jesus' name. Amen. Amen. In the name of the Father, the Son, and the Holy Spirit. That song is a song by a Catholic songwriter named Matt Maher, trying to get him to come here, actually. Thanks to Life Team for leading us in it tonight. Thanks to Jeannie Stevenson for putting it together on the video, which was sent out, which everybody sent me an email back saying, wow, great job, that was really nice, I didn't do a thing. She just sent it to me and said, can we do this? I said, go for it. So Jeannie did all that, and thanks to our marketing committee for trying to spread the word to help people to know what it is that's going on this week in this extraordinary parish family, which is Our Lady of Good Counsel. Special welcome to those of you who are visitors. We're glad to have you. Pray for us that this will be an extraordinary time. The song is based on the first autobiography ever written by a man named Augustine, who some of us probably heard of. So St. Augustine was this man who was deeply searching for meaning. Augustine, almost hands down, is one of the 10 greatest individuals who ever lived. He spent the first 33 years of his life, despite his mother Monica's prayers. Monica's going to stand right there at that pillar. She's not here yet, but she will be. She's on a boat, I think, so she's coming. But it comes from Italy, so it takes some time. Monica's the patroness, in a particular way, of parents whose children have wandered away from the faith. You called, you shouted, you broke through my deafness and my blindness. You breathed on me, Augustine says to Jesus, and now I long for you. Seems a bit over the top for many of us, I'm sure. A song like that for a girlfriend, a wife, somebody like that, or husband. But for God? But that's what God wants to do with us. God wants to infuse us with passion for him. And even as we begin these four nights, brief as they are, that's really one of my prayers, is that the Lord will help us come into contact with his passionate love for us. God didn't come to tell us stories. God came to demonstrate his love which is far greater than any love we could ever imagine. And then he wants to rouse us to respond, for no one's done for us what he has done for us. And if that happens in this parish and in all the different parishes that we represent, then continuing with our theme from last year, if you were here last year, then we truly will set this area on fire. Because people will notice there's something different about us in the midst of all the tragedies and all the hurts and all the disasters and all the hardships that are going on, not only globally, but locally and in our own individual families. We will know that our lives are not subject to fate. Our lives are in the hands of a God who cares so much that he's done that. And because he's done that, I have reasons for confidence and great hope, no matter how strong the earthquakes, whether in the world or in my heart. Let me give you an idea of what it is I hope to do tonight. Tonight's kind of the handshake to the next three nights, really. I want to kind of give an overview of what it is that I want to try to do tonight. I want to try to do five things tonight. First, I want to give you a sense of the origin of where this came from, why this theme, which perhaps you still don't know what it is, do this in memory of me or do this in remembrance of me. Second, I want to talk briefly about what I call the problem, and I'll explain that in a second. Third, I want to share a bit my testimony. And I want to share my testimony just as we did last year at the mission. For me, it was actually the highlight of the mission. You might remember we just had testimonies from our brothers and sisters in the parish who were sharing stories of how it is that they have come to know the Lord. They just did it from their pews in the dark, just like this. We're going to do that in the next three nights, but tonight I'm going to give kind of my testimony. But I want to do it in a particular way as a priest and my struggles, particularly with the Mass, if for no other reason than you will know that I get it. Because I know many of us struggle, maybe not struggle with the Mass, but most of us don't wake up Sunday morning and go, gosh, I can't wait to go to church. Most of us don't. Some of us do, but most of us don't. I certainly never did when I was growing up, and much later than that in my life, too. And then I want to make two brief remarks about what's happening in here, just to kind of orient us for the week ahead. And then I want to end with an exhortation and a challenge. This red book here, this is the origin. This is the book known as a sacramentary. It's what we place on the altar. It's the book of the prayers, which we need to celebrate Mass. I had a brief moment of panic last year when I was walking, I think, out of confessions and was coming to greet everybody. And two of the servers, I think, Father Stanley, where are you, brother? So Father Stanley had the 4 o'clock, I just know that. Hello, brother. Good to have you. I don't think this will embarrass him because I've talked about it with him, but I think two servers, it must have been a wedding that day, and so they couldn't find the book. The book was back here. But we need this book to say Mass. Like, I can't just make up the prayers, at least not the Eucharistic prayers. And so two of the servers are walking down the hall, and one of them looks at me and goes, oh, gosh, that was an ordeal. And I said, what? He says, we couldn't find the book. And I said, what book? He says, you know, the big red book. And I said, for how long? And he said, oh, no, just the opening prayer. And I think Father Stanley, in his own inimitable way, since there was no book, he made it up. Just the opening prayer. And then concluded with something like, not bad for a Polack, if I'm not... That's in return for your comment about my golf clubs in the living room, okay? So tonight they'll be outside your room. So this is the origin. This book is known as a sacramentary. Beginning in November, it's known as a missal, the Roman Missal. So the origin of this mission is really the change and the transition that's about to happen, which hopefully you've heard something about by now. Maybe positive, maybe not. The reality that these prayers are being retranslated, which basically means that when you come to Mass on the first Sunday of Advent, this coming Advent, you won't know what to say. They will be entirely different. Everything, with the exception of the Our Father. Now, mindful, especially for those of us who lived through the last time we translated the Missal, how not so well that went, that was not only a retranslation of the prayers, it was also a change in the actual structure of the liturgy. So some of us who remember the late 60s and early 70s remember the transition that we went through. This is not like that. There is no change to the structure of the liturgy, but the prayers at Mass have been changing literally almost since the Last Supper. But they've been evolving, I should say. They grow. Mindful of that, we have in place, in fact, I see Karen Irvin and Mark Curtis was around and H.A. Terbiak's around, and those three in a particular way have been doing some really extraordinary work, which is way ahead of the Archdiocese as a whole, in trying to prepare us as a parish so that when Advent comes, we know what's changing, why, and we're in good order. We've already done a presentation to the parish staff. We've done one to the parish council. We have everything done. I think they finished it about 3 months ago. They've done a great job on this. And we will roll it out to the parish at large beginning in the fall, to the school, to the teachers, to our students, so that we will have in our hands what it is that we're supposed to say, because it really will be different. The people who only come to Mass on Christmas and Easter, when they show up at Christmas, they're going to think they walked into another church. So it's going to be a bit challenging for them, but we'll have handouts for them too, okay? So we're way ahead of that. There will be no excuse other than our not taking the time to come to something or to read something that we'll have online or a PowerPoint that we'll have online. There will be no excuse for anybody here not to know what's changed and why. But I'm mindful that that's not enough. And I've heard people say all sorts of comments, you know, like, what are they doing to my Mass? It's not your Mass. It's not my Mass. It's his Mass. The liturgy is his work. It's not my work. It's his work. He's the one who's told us what to do. And it's always been ongoing. But I know that we need to do what we can to kind of wake us up out of the roteness which is there for so many of us. And so in that regard, I see the change in the translation to be a tremendous gift. How many of us walk into Mass and just kind of slip into overdrive? You know, we're in the Gloria. Glory to God in the highest, peace to his people on earth. Lord God, Heavenly King, Almighty God. Michigan, Friday night, Tennessee, Chattanooga. Peace to his people on earth. I mean, we just do that. We won't be able to do that, at least not for a while. The person who it's most going to affect is the guy in the collar, because every prayer that we say will be different. Every prayer. I've read through the translation. You can only see it online right now. I read through the whole thing once, and I won't do it again just because it's so confusing. I don't want to say the wrong things when I say Mass now. But it really is a great gift for us. And maybe especially for, no, not just especially for priests. It's a gift for us. I can say Mass with my eyes closed. That's not necessarily a good thing. I need to think about what I'm saying. We all need to think about what we're saying and the significance of what it means for our lives, not just in here, but what we do out there. So the origin of this is this book. Now, how many times have you heard somebody say, you know, I don't get anything out of Mass, or I'm bored at Mass, or it's always the same thing? Well, it ain't going to be the same thing come the first Sunday of Advent, that's for sure. The problem. Here's how I would word the problem. The Church teaches, rightly, that the Eucharist, the liturgy that we celebrate here, liturgy just means work. Huh? It means it's the work of the people, but it's really not the work of the people. It's the work of God, which is engaging us in a dialogue. I'll say more on that in a bit. But the liturgy, the Eucharist, what happens around here, around this altar and around this ambo, both this ambo and this altar, huh? The other day we sent out that survey. We got some comments from people. We got a lot of comments from people. People need to learn charity, by the way. I'm going to write an article, Whatever Happened to Charity? I mean that. Somehow we've gotten accustomed to writing things anonymously, and when we write them, somehow we just check charity at the door. There can be no place for that in the body of Christ. We're going to make comments. We need to make comments in love. We can be strong, we can be forceful, we can be direct. They got to be in love. And some of the comments weren't in love. But one of the comments that I remember was, I think it was an answer to, I wish that. So you might remember that was, I think, the last question in the survey. I wish that the altar was in the center of the sanctuary. This is actually what it's supposed to look like. Why? Because we as Catholics have tended to forget that what happens here is really important. Vatican II reminds us that we are fed from the two tables. This table, the table of the Word, and the table of the Word made flesh. It's not enough just to get in here for Mass in time for the Eucharistic prayer. If God's speaking, and that's what's happening when this is someone standing up here lending their voice to God. If God's speaking, we should be listening. And the balance between these two, with the presence of the Lord in the Blessed Sacrament in the center, helps to convey that very powerfully. It reminds us that I am fed in both places, both places. And the council goes on to say in Vatican II, in the document Dei Verbum, just as the faithful have venerated the body of the Lord in the Eucharist, so the faithful venerate the Lord in the Scriptures. So I always encourage people not to put their Bible on the ground. You would never put the Eucharist on the ground. The Word of God is the Word of God. Don't put the Bible on the ground. But that's how we're fed. Back to the problem. The church says that what happens around these two tables is the source and the summit of our life. It's the origin of everything, because God is the origin, and it is the high point, which is to say there is nothing that can happen on this earth that could possibly compare with what happens from these two tables. Nothing. Not winning a national championship, not getting a six-figure bonus, not getting news back that the cancer is benign. Nothing. Nothing compares. It's the high point, objectively speaking. The problem is, subjectively speaking, how many of us really experience that? 40% of our parish. This is an alive, active, dynamic, spirit-filled, engaged parish. 40% come to Mass. Obviously, it's not the source and summit of our life. Of the 40% who come, and I played this game, I'll tell you, 10%, I would guess, I'm telling you, maybe sometime this week you can just come up here and sit, make sure you genuflect to the Eucharist, but sit here. Because when you sit here, you'll realize you can see everything. I mean, everything. I can't see the people who are walking behind me, that's why it's no big deal, really. But I can see everything here. So you just notice, wow, like 10% of the congregation walked in the first reading. Huh. And I have no words to properly express my admiration, my respect, my appreciation for those of you, especially with kids at home, and the struggle it is to get them here. And to get them here on time, I have tremendous respect for you, okay? So leaving them to the side, although you do know what time Mass is every week, right? But leaving them to the side, what's the deal with the rest of us? So, you know, you just kind of realize 10% came in and we missed the first reading. So what are we saying there? There was nothing there for me. It was irrelevant. I'm just here to check the box. And then maybe 15% leave right after communion. It varies from Mass to Mass, you know. It's always fun walking down the aisle because people walk out like right in front of me. And I'm walking down the aisle. The crossbearer has to wait because someone's in front of him and he can't get out. That's not the source and summit, right? I had Life Team tonight. I was walking out. Don't mean to put anybody in the spot, but I'm walking out. And granted, sometimes it's hard to sing in the pitch as you guys sing, okay? So I'll cut them some slack for that. But still, I'm looking in the cry room, and there's a set of adults, and they have the sheet in their hand, but there's nothing coming out of their mouth. I mean, the mouth isn't even moving. If this was really, if we subjectively experienced it as the source and summit of our life, we would sing. You want to see singing? Go to a Michigan football game. Go to a Michigan State basketball game. Go to a concert. You'll see people sing. You'll hear people sing. Somehow the same people walk in here and whoop, lost my voice. Lost it at the football game yesterday, actually. But our model should be Augustine. Now, music's all taste, granted, all right? The only two things outside of the Eucharist that should change at every Mass are the preaching and the music. And those get more comments than anything. Because music is art. All different kinds of art attract different kinds of people. So there's diverse kinds of music here and in every parish. But singing is essential to worship. Not just because the saints used to say, when you sing, you pray twice. But because I'm engaged bodily and we're engaged as a community, praying and singing together. It's a manifestation of who we are as a community. And when we come to Mass, this is really important. We might say more about this on Tuesday night, but this is not me and Jesus, or not only me and Jesus. It's not the me and Jesus two-step, as a priest friend of mine says in a homily that I'm going to hand out later. This is us. This is us together as the body of Christ. My time to be with the Lord in a unique way is before Mass, listening to the Scriptures, where he's speaking very personally to me. But I know lots of people, and I was one of them, like right after communion, I'm not here to sing. This is my time with the Lord. I got to get out of that mentality. That is not the right mentality. That's after Mass. Here, it's us together praising God for what it is that he has just given us, himself. I don't think, anyway, most Catholics truly experience the Eucharist and the liturgy as the source and summit of our life. And so back to the origins of this, there is a burden, to be sure, on us who are ordained to help do something about that. I studied for 5.5 years. This is all I did. This wasn't like you coming home from work and checking out some websites and some blogs and some good Catholic books. I mean, I was immersed in this. So granted, I should be somewhat more familiar with some things than most people, although not all people. I've got some friends who put me to shame with what it is that they know, and they are very busy people. But in the document on the liturgy in Vatican II, it says this. This is paragraph 11 for those of you who take notes or whatnot. It says, in order that the liturgy may be able to produce its full effects, it is necessary that the faithful come to it with proper dispositions, that their minds be attuned to their voices, that they cooperate with heavenly grace, lest they receive it in vain. Pastors of souls must, therefore, realize that when the liturgy is celebrated, something more is required than the laws governing valid and lawful celebration. Like, it's not just important that I say the right words. That's important, by all means, but we need more than that. It is their duty, our duty, this is on us, to ensure that the faithful take part fully aware of what they're doing, actively engaged in the rite and enriched by it. That's the hope for these couple of days, to help be a means, and it will only be a means by all means, to help us better understand what's going on here. What we're going to try to do can by no way be exhaustive. In fact, I was thinking that in many ways, these days are something like a compendium or a companion to a whole series of resources which I want to make you aware of. I've got a bibliography that we'll have for you on the way out. There are 4 talks on our website entitled The Spirit of the Liturgy, which kind of goes in depth in a way that I don't intend to hear on some of the minutiae of the liturgy, but it's based on Pope Benedict's book, The Spirit of the Liturgy. So it's a 4-part series. I think it was done 4, 5, 6 years ago, something like that. We did it at St. Anastasia. I know some folks from Anastasia I saw earlier. That's worth listening to. So I mean to give a whole different set of things to you to try to point you in the right direction. I also, just early on, I want to point out to everybody one book in particular. If you got a pen, write this down. There's a Catholic scholar named Brant Petrie. He teaches down in New Orleans. He's a tremendous scholar. And he has a book called Jesus and the Jewish Roots of the Eucharist, Unlocking the Secrets of the Last Supper. This is phenomenal. I mean, really easy to read, and if you can't read, there's no excuse. There's a video of him talking to you about it. So many of us don't like books. Like, is that on tape? Yep, it's on tape. You can even watch them. It's exceptional. So I want to try to be a catalyst a bit in these days and then kind of send you on the way, which is really what I want to do. It's going to go back to the exhortation at the end. So 2 things that I want to try to communicate tonight. The first is I get it. I get this disconnect between the objective teaching that the Eucharist is the source and summit of our life and our subjective experience of, really? Because that was me for a long, long, long time. I grew up, as many of you know from different things that I've shared in the past, in an extremely devout family, a very ecumenical family. My dad was Catholic, my mom was Methodist. My mom didn't convert to Catholicism or come into communion with the church until shortly after Pope John Paul II was elected. One of the highlights, really, of her life was right when I was ordained a deacon, which was in Rome. We had a chance, the three of us, to meet Pope John Paul together, which was great. The three of us together, we'd all met him individually, but and a chance for her to thank the Holy Father, soon-to-be blessed John Paul II, for really bringing her into the church. I think he was in Chicago at the time. It was his first visit to the United States. I think it was in Chicago, and he was singing to the kids, and they were singing back to him, and then he kind of walked out onto the porch. It was like 12:30 at night. He says, even the Holy Father has to go to bed, go to sleep. And he just had this engaging, magnetic way. If you remember John Paul, especially when he was young, he just had a charisma and a magnetism to him, which was much like Augustine. He's easily one of the 10 greatest people who ever lived. And she saw that. She turned to my dad. She says, I have no more objections to the Catholic Church, and came into the church. But as a kid growing up, until I was maybe 14 or so, we went to church every Sunday, at least my mom and dad and my brother and I. My sisters were married by this time. They all got married by the time I was 8. My dad built an addition to our house in 1973 because he needed a bigger house for our family. The year he built the addition, all three of his daughters got married. Interesting timing. So I'm at Mass every week. They didn't give me an option. Parents shouldn't give a child an option. I just think parents should say to a child, you know, you have every right to not like what I'm saying to you. You have every right to be angry with me. You have every right to kick and scream. Doesn't matter. You're coming to Mass. Because one day you're going to understand what's going on. It's like saying to a kid who doesn't want to go to school, nah, I'm not going to school. Ah, you're right. Stay home. I'm not going to fight with you. We understand the value of going to school. We need to understand the value of coming here and of what happens here. There's no way we cannot let that happen. My parents certainly didn't. But I don't ever recall waking up in the morning going, ooh, church. But I do remember, I remember this very well. I remember two distinct experiences. I remember walking out of Mass, and my dad loves to sing, so we sang every verse, you know. There was no way you got out early, and people knew who my dad was, so there was no way he was letting his son leave early either. So we sang for every verse, and I can remember, much as I might have kicked and screamed about that, the feeling of, that was just right. I was balking at it the whole way, but I walked, I got into the car, and I thought, that was a good thing to have done. I remember that experience. And I remember the experiences later in my life when I didn't go to church, of going to bed Sunday night going, this was wrong. And I remember that very well. As I got older, and church got to be a very difficult place for me to be. I didn't understand what was happening. I knew something was going on up here. Like I knew, I've shared before, my earliest memory, I have no childhood memories. My earliest memory is about 7 years old, with the exception of Neil Armstrong walking on the moon. I remember looking at the cross in Holy Name Parish and somehow just knowing that happened for me. I just knew that. Somehow it had a claim on my life. Didn't know anything else, but I knew that. And I sensed that when I came to church, what was happening up here was really important, but I didn't have a clue. And there got to be a point in my life where as I got older, I could have figured it out. I mean, I could have asked somebody. I could have read a book. I could have talked to my mom and dad. I didn't take any initiative. I just didn't learn anything. I just continued to live in kind of like intentional ignorance, like a number of us can or did. I also didn't know the scriptures very well. My mom and dad did. My sisters really did. My parents read scripture every morning. I saw their Bibles lying out all the time. I knew it was important to read, but you know, scriptures are difficult enough. The scriptures that are read at Mass are very difficult because they're read out of context. I remember one of the Life Teen lectors came to see me a couple years ago. Just walked in before Mass and said, I don't have a clue what this means. This is 3 minutes before Mass. I said, you know, you had a week to to call me and say, what am I reading? But I didn't know the scriptures very well, which made this table to be almost irrelevant for me. I just pinned my hopes on the guy with the funny robes would say something that would help me get it, which is what many of us do. One of the biggest things that I did, I know, and that I'm sure many of us do, I came to church with a mentality that wanted to be entertained. That's what I want whenever I go somewhere, unless I'm going to the hospital or to a cemetery or a funeral home, which is pretty common for us, especially this week. I go somewhere because I want entertainment. I want something for my time. But Mass is not entertaining, point blank. It's just not entertaining. It's not supposed to be entertaining. That's not the point. We often lose people over that. They go to this church or this church down the street, wherever, because it's lively. That gets old. I can get livelier things on my CDs. I got really lively CDs. But we can lose oftentimes, we can deceive ourselves or simply not get it if we come here thinking, okay, I'm here, you've got my attention now for 45 minutes and it better not be longer. Entertain me. Sing something I like, say something to make me laugh, make me feel good. That's why I'm here. Make me feel good. Jesus didn't become man and die to make me feel good. Jesus became man and died to make me good. It's a big difference. The cross doesn't feel good. Grieving the loss of your wife doesn't feel good, but I need an answer to that. Continuing to mourn my daughter doesn't feel good, but I need an answer to that. Struggling with sickness and cancer and prayers which seemingly go unanswered don't make me feel good, but I need an answer to that. There's an answer here. If I'll engage, if I'll listen, if I'll respond. So I had to get out of an entertainment mentality. I want to say a little bit more about that tomorrow, just some real practical steps to help us better get situated for what's going to happen here so that it doesn't just fly over our heads and become the mere experience of checking off the box, which does no good. God isn't going to look at you when you die and go, huh, Ricardo, what was your envelope number? 666. Curious? Perfect attendance. Excellent. Come on in. That's not what it's about. It is important to be here, but we're not here to check off a box. God sees my heart, not just where my footprints are. He sees my heart. Another significant thing for me anyway, and maybe you can identify with this in your past, or you probably wouldn't be here right now. When I got to a certain point in my life and I really began to walk away from God, church became the worst place to go. When I really began to live a selfish life, I didn't want to look at that. That was very uncomfortable. That was convicting. That was a reminder of who God is, what he's done for me, and what I'm supposed to be doing in return, and I did not want to be reminded of that. So the easy thing to do was just stop going. So I did. I just stopped going. God's gaze from across, which is not condemning at all. God does not condemn. God just begs from the cross, going, what are you doing? Why would you turn away from me? Why would you not trust me? Who's done for you what I've done for you? Why do you run away? It's like today we hear the story of the fall of Adam and Eve. And immediately after this, God cries out to Adam, Adam, where are you? It's not because God doesn't know where Adam is. The point of the question is, where are you so I can help you? I want to bring you back. I didn't make you to die. I made you for life. Where are you? That's what he's saying from the cross. But I didn't want to hear that. I didn't want to come back. I didn't trust him. I still wanted to do what I wanted to do, perhaps like some of us in our past, or perhaps like some of us in our presence. By college, I pretty much stopped going to church altogether. I went on Christmas, Easter, when I went home, where my parents would have some choice words for me. When I got called to the priesthood, I wasn't going to Mass. So I can remember like it was this morning, the encounter I had with the Lord, where he called me to live single and to do it as a priest. And my first response after I said, what? Was, Lord, I don't even go to church. I mean, I didn't go to Mass when he called me to priesthood. I knew two priests that I thought highly of. That was it. And they both scared the living daylights out of me. I thought they could read my soul. They used to come over. They were friends of my parents. They'd sit at dinner. And I was 19, 20, 21. And they'd sit there at the table and just smile at me. And I swear this guy's looking right through me. And it was about as uncomfortable as sitting in front of a crucifix. I didn't want to see any guy in a collar. Now I love going to families and doing the same thing. So, Bobby, how you doing? How's college? Fraternity, huh? Yeah, I went to college. And it wasn't Franciscan. So I share all this with you because I want you to know, much like I kind of shared some of my story last year, I want you to know I get the struggles that we have here. I've been through them. And I want you to know that so if you have them, you can come and talk because that's the only way we can grow. Even my last semester in seminary, so I'm already ordained a deacon. And I can remember sitting in the last pew of our chapel in Rome. I'm 3 months from getting ordained, and I am begging God as I'm looking at my life in the future. I have no doubts that he's calling me to priesthood. I can't wait by this point to be a priest. Can't wait to preach. Can't wait to teach. Can't wait to interact with youth. I knew I was going to a high school. I couldn't wait to interact with them. Couldn't wait to work with couples. Couldn't wait to hear confessions. But I didn't want to say Mass at all. I just kept saying, Lord, you got to help. I don't get it. I'm not excited about this. I know it's like the only thing I know I'm going to do every day of my life, but I don't understand what we're doing. So help me. And that week, the week after, shortly after I made that prayer for a number of times, I walked into a class. It was an elective that I had taken. The class happened to be taught by a guy named Father Jeremy Driscoll. It was a class on the liturgy and what God reveals to us about himself through it. And it forever changed my life. He is an exceptional teacher, and it changed everything for me. So I pray that it will help to change things for you, too, if you're in that kind of a place. What's happening here? Real quick, and then an exhortation, and then we'll pick up our kids. Put another way, what does God want? Because, see, it's really important to understand that when we come to church, we're here clearly we're here because we've freely chosen to come to any Mass. Church is kind of loosely based on the Greek word ekklesia, which is based on the Hebrew word kahal. And kahal means the assembled, the called. That implies a caller and an assembler. Someone has invited us here. The someone is God, Father, Son, and Holy Spirit. He's invited us here because he wants

who's not just here, who comes to Mass, everybody on the face of the earth. He made everyone for friendship, to share in his own life, to be divinized. That's why he made you, to be divinized, to be by adoption what God is by nature. God is not boring. Don't worry about going to heaven and being bored. This is boring. I'm boring. God is not boring. God is infinite joy, sheer happiness, unending delight, sweetness like we cannot imagine, beauty beyond anything we've ever seen. The saints used to say that we have to die before we can see God, because if we saw God now, we would explode. He is so beautiful. That's who God is. He has to be that way. Look at the beauty that he's made, which pleases the senses as much as they do. And the God who made all of that has made you to share in his own life. And that happens like nowhere else here, in this place. This is where we most touch being divinized. This is where we get access to God. Access to God's in lots of places, huh? Scriptures, the church. But above all, access to God happens in the Eucharist, where regardless of whether we're conscious of it or not, we are meeting Jesus. Do you ever think of the fact that he's up here handing himself to you and me? There's someone else on the other side of the exchange giving himself to us. And it's an incredibly intimate act. It's two becoming one. It's an amazingly intimate act. That pleases God. As Mother Teresa used to say about these words which are underneath the cross, I thirst. Make sure we understand what the words mean. They don't just mean I love you. They mean that, but they mean much more than that. They mean I want you. I desire you. I long for you. That's far more passionate than most of us want him to be. We just want him to be like the safety valve. God's got far grander things in store for us. That's why he refers to the church as his bride. So God is making himself known here. That's what's going on. We're going to say much more on this tomorrow night and then Tuesday night. Technically speaking, three things happen in every sacrament, but especially in the Eucharist. It recalls something, it makes something present, and it foretells something. So, for example, every time we come to Mass, we're in heaven. That's really comforting for those of us who've lost loved ones. We're really all together with our loved ones who are either already home in heaven in glory or on their way through the fires of purgatory. We're all together, even if it's just 25 of us in the day chapel at 6:30 Mass, or if it's 1,500 of us here on Easter Sunday. The whole church is present, even though we can't see them. That's part of the point, that's actually the main point behind all these statues. It's not just to have art, it's to remind us where we are when we come to Mass, and where we come is we come to heaven. And Mary's there, and Joseph's there, and Peter, and Andrew, and Paul, and John, and James, and Matthew. They're all there. My grandpa, my uncle who just died, the people we just buried this week, the people who died last night, we're all together. The whole church is there. It is a foretaste of the banquet of heaven. And as my first pastor, Monsignor Cusick, a Divine Child, used to say, said this at the first funeral I ever went to, at every Mass, when the Eucharist is held up, the Eucharist becomes like a two-way mirror between us and those we love who are home. We see what looks like bread that's not bread. They are on the other side. They see the Lord. And our eyes meet in him. That's a really comforting reality for those of us who continue to grieve and mourn and miss those we love whom God has taken from our sight. And it's not just an idea. It's a reality. It's true. This is a taste of heaven. Whether it's a beautiful church or a jeep in the middle of Afghanistan with a chaplain saying Mass for his troops, you're in heaven. But I want to touch for a second here on this idea that there is an event happening. When you and I come to Mass, nothing less than God saving us is happening. That's what's going on. There was an event 2,000 years ago where God worked in history to save us. That same event continues, though it happened once, for all. It happens in the rite that we celebrate on this altar. God is saving me. Couldn't help but think of that tonight at Mass, mindful of some friends of mine. I was praying with their mother this afternoon, who's in critical condition, holding up the chalice, hearing Jesus' words, "This is the cup of my blood, the blood of the new and everlasting covenant. It will be shed for you and for all." How much they need to hear that right now, just to be reminded that they are in God's hands, that their mother is in God's hands,

0: For the people who I know who are here at Mass, who are struggling with sins, who need to be reminded that there's hope for them, it will be shed so that sins may be forgiven. Therefore, I've got a place to go. I can run to Him. I don't have to run from Him. I can run to Him. Christ saves us here. It's God's work. And you and I are being addressed in it. It's a dialogue. This is so important, I think, for us when we come to Mass, to realize we are not observing something. We're participating in something. This line, you know, that Jesus says, do this in memory of me, or do this in remembrance of me, when he holds up the chalice, that does not mean do this and just kind of vaguely think about what it is I did for you a long time ago. The word in Greek is anamnesis. It's an extremely technical word. And we know what it means from our Jewish brothers and sisters who, when they celebrate the Passover today, they know that when they celebrate it, their experience is they are participating now in the Exodus. They're being rescued from slavery. It's not just they're thinking about what happened back 4,000 years ago with the Israelites in Egypt. No, tonight, they're leaving Egypt. That's what they know when they celebrate the Passover. And when we hear those words, the Lord reminds us right now, the event, what event? The event of his death, the event of his total offering for you and me, the greatest demonstration of love, it's happening. The event of his empty tomb, which shatters death, because the altar is the place of his non-tomb. That's what this is. That's what Driscoll calls it. This table is the place of Jesus' non-tomb. He is not there. He's not dead. We do not gather together to tell stories about what a great guy Jesus was. Hope we can live like him. That's not a Christian. A Christian is someone who declares and accepts as true the message that the one who is dead on a cross is alive, and he's alive for me, and he's alive for me to wash away my sins and to crush the power of death. And I believe it. That's what amen means. I believe it. I bank my life on that. That is my only hope. And those of us who are sitting here who are grieving tonight, and I know there are, I need to know that and be reminded of that, that death does not have the last word. He does, because he's really done something about it. He's really alive. And because he's alive, he's here. He's present. He speaks, and he wants an answer. He wants an answer to all that he has done for us. And he wants to know, who else would we give an answer to who could have a claim on us like he does? My favorite image for what happens at Mass is the movie Saving Private Ryan, which I know I use kind of ad nauseum, but I find it to be a tremendous image. Saving Private Ryan, for those of you who haven't seen, is a story about a brother who's fighting in World War II, whose other brothers have all died. The War Department finds out about it, so they send a group of troops on a mission to rescue this guy, hence the title Saving Private Ryan. It starts with him, an old man, he's my father's age, kind of late 80s, with his family kind of walking behind him, walking to Normandy. He's walking down the shores of Normandy where D-Day happened. He fought in D-Day. And he walks into this huge cemetery. If you've been to Normandy, you've seen it. And he starts walking through these rows and rows and rows of graves, which are crosses and stars of David. And finally, he stops in front of one grave, which is a cross. And he looks at the cross, and the camera zooms into his eye, and then you go into this flashback. It's June 6, 1944, and then you're there for about 2.5 more hours. After it ends with the last scene of the flashback where the man who saved him dying, and as he's dying, he grabs Private Ryan and he whispers in his ear, earn this. And Ryan says, what? And he says, earn it. And then he dies. And then it zooms out of that and back to modern times, and it's the old man standing at the grave, which you come to find out is the grave of the man who said that to him, earn this. I love that image so much because we have those kinds of experiences, maybe not as dramatic as that, maybe more dramatic than that, depending upon our lives and our histories, of looking at something, whether it's a picture or driving by a house that we used to live in or a loved one used to live in. We see things. We're sensual people. We see things. We hear things. We smell things. That's really powerful for most of us. And it takes us back to another place. You ever have that happen? Walk past and you smell something. It's like, whoa, it's 1981. Where am I? Depending upon what you smell, right? Or you hear a song and it takes you back to first date or your wedding or to a funeral or whatever. But those are only in our memories. It's not really happening. It's just a memory. What happens here is much more powerful. This is not a memory like that. When we come to Mass, the event of the cross and the event of the empty tomb of Jesus are here in our midst, or rather, we're there. We become contemporaries of the cross. We're standing every time we come to Mass at the foot of the cross, and the wounds of Christ are still moist. They're still fresh. Not because he's dying again, he's died once for all, but because his sacrifice is present to us now, sacramentally. We're there. And that is the greatest event in human history, and there is no event that is more important or could be more important to be present at. It blows being at a Final Four out of the water. It blows being anywhere out of the water, because those things are diversions from the harsh realities of life, especially the harshest reality of life, which is death. This is not a diversion. This is an answer to that. This is a response to death. This is the refutation of death, which enables me to enjoy the diversions for what they are. And at the conclusion of every Mass, we're sent out, we're kicked out by God to tell people where we just were, by what we say and how we live, above all. To live as men and women of hope, confident that we have a God who cares so much that he's broken into history and has done something about the problem that is sin and death. The only thing that everybody in this church knows without fail is going to happen to us. I am going to die. I'm going to lie in a box one day, and I better have an answer for it. God's got an answer for it. He's done something about it. He's killed it. He's shamed it. He's routed it. He's humiliated it. He's stripped it of its power. It's become a doorway home. That's all death is. That's why St. Francis could call death Sister Death, because you're just the way home. Only someone with faith can say that. That's what we're sent to do when we leave here. And the reason it's so important is because, quite frankly, every human heart is longing to know this. We aren't, as Christians, simply offering the world a message. We're offering the world what the world longs for and what God wants, to become new creations. The reality that I can start over. That's going to happen at Easter when a set of folks are going to be baptized and they're going to bury their old lives in the water of that font and they're going to emerge as new creations. It happens every time you and I walk out of a confessional. I'm a new creation. Even if I walked in with the same old garbage I've been confessing for 45 years, I'm a new creation. I got a new chance. I can start all over again. And one day I'm going to be divinized. And so are you. So what's the exhortation? And the exhortation is this. I continue to sense that we, particularly as a parish family, and I'm mindful that we got visitors and I'm glad to have you, and so maybe this is going to apply to you too. I'm sure it does. But I know it's true for us. I'm convinced the Lord wants to kind of push us. Push us in the sense of, I have to take responsibility for my faith. I have to own this. I have to do something about this. I have to take the initiative with this. There are so many avenues for us to learn. Podcasts, books, YouTube videos, songs. We have countless talks that we give here at the parish, other parishes, men's conferences, women's conferences, you name it. We have so many opportunities to learn the faith. And I think for some of us anyway, we've kind of gotten into the habit of looking to the church to do what I need to do, to feed me in a way that I need to feed myself. It's almost like the Lord's saying, we've been drinking milk for a long time. We need to move to solid food. We need to move into the next step of maturity. Mindful that we are all in a variety of places. Some of you are much closer to the Lord than me. I just happen to have a collar. That doesn't mean anything. I know that. We can all grow so much. But the next stage of growth is going to be me realizing, I got to do something about this. There's no excuse for me not knowing more. No excuse. I got time for anything that I love. A DVR, whatever it is that I need to watch. And I watch it at 2 in the morning if I have to. We got time for what we love. Hence back to the prayer for passion. I want to encourage us and exhort us tonight to simply ask the Holy Spirit, Holy Spirit, give me a desire for God. He has to do that. And he wants to do that. He really wants to do that. Give me a desire for God. Give me a desire to know. Because the one who loves can't know enough. I hear it all the time in a marriage. You know, somebody gets turned onto the faith, the other person doesn't, and the response is, why do you do this all the time? You don't have to do all this. And the response is, because I want to. Because I want to know him more. It used to be just a bunch of rules and regulations and things to do. It's not that anymore. Now I've met him and everything's different. Now I want to know him. But we got to ask God to do that. So let's pray for ourselves individually and for us as a parish family for that gift of passion and desire which filled Augustine and all the saints and so many of our family members down through the ages. Second, I think we have to get into a mentality of when I come to Mass, I have to expect something. That's part of the problem. We don't expect anything. That's why we want entertainment. But I only want entertainment if I don't know nothing else is happening. But God is speaking to me here. He's engaging in a dialogue. He's waiting for a response. We're going to talk much more about this tomorrow night. So pray when I come to Mass, especially Wednesday night, if you can come to Mass at the conclusion of the mission. But next time you're at Mass, tomorrow morning, for those of you who go to daily Mass, ask the Lord, Lord, help me to expect something. Ask yourself, what am I expecting when I come to Mass? Because something's happening. I mean, it's really happening. And we'll say some things practically tomorrow to do that. That'll help us maybe do that. Third and lastly, I want to encourage us every day in the mission to spend some time prayerfully reading John 6. Somewhat a long chapter, 70-some verses. It's known as Jesus' Bread of Life discourse. It's where he speaks to us in a most remarkable way about the gift that is himself in the Eucharist. We need to spend some time personally with it, asking the Lord, Lord, what are you saying to me in this? I don't get this. Or I do get it, help me to understand it better. But every time I read Scripture, how Scripture is inspired, which doesn't just mean that the Holy Spirit inspired the authors to write it. It means that the Holy Spirit inspires me to get it. You don't need to be a Scripture scholar to read Scripture. Scripture scholars just mess it up. You need to have faith. That's what you need. So pray with John 6. Lunch hour at work, tonight before you go to bed, tomorrow morning when you're praying, whatever. And then every day, tonight, tomorrow, Tuesday, Wednesday. And just let that truth about the Eucharist and what it is that Jesus gives to us there soak in and kind of prepare us for what will be the culmination of what it is that we do come Wednesday night. How about we close by asking the intercession of our patroness? In the name of the Father, and of the Son, and of the Holy Spirit. Hail Mary, full of grace, the Lord is with thee. Blessed art thou among women, and blessed is the fruit of thy womb, Jesus. Holy Mary, Mother of God, pray for us sinners, now and at the hour of our death. Amen. In the name of the Father, and of the Son, and of the Holy Spirit. Our Lady of Good Counsel. See you tomorrow.
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0: I went to church and just sat there and listened. I really didn't absorb anything. I think I just found myself believing that I didn't need God. I just had everything under control, and church was actually a burden to me. I had this sin that I carried in my heart for a long time, and I told myself for many, many years that the Lord wouldn't forgive me for this. When Father in the confessional says, your sins are forgiven, there truly is a feeling of weight lifted off. I don't care if it's two or three little sins that you're carrying, there's a feeling of I can breathe deeply again. I feel pure inside, and I'm ready to come to Mass. You can have a beautiful car, a big fancy home. If you don't have Christ in your life, there's an emptiness that's there. When you come home to the church, you're coming home to a Catholic family where people today just embrace you.
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11: It's exciting to be here.
12: Well, you must always have had that kind of demeanor to be outgoing.
11: Well, you would think so, Ron, but not really.
12: I was
11: the guy at the back of the church. Other than coming to Mass on Sunday, I wasn't really living it out. I was a very passive Catholic, I would say. And what this has done is awakened in me, which is that, you know, Christ died for a powerful church, not a powerless church. Christ said, the greater things than these you will do as my disciples. And so I said, I want to be a disciple that's doing at least the Lord's work, and if possible, even greater things. And I get excited seeing people get awakened and excited the way I did.
12: Would you like to end this in prayer?
11: I sure will. In the name of the Father, Son, Holy Spirit, amen. Father God, I just praise you for this ministry. I praise you for each person listening. And Lord, my prayer today is that every person listening knows that they are beautifully and wonderfully made by our Lord and Savior. And Lord, I just ask that you would challenge them to not only grow deeper in their faith, but to reach out in new ways to touch those around them, whether that be a kind word, a smile, a prayer, but just intentionally, Lord, live out their faith the way Jesus would. Draw us all in confidence to do that more often. Draw us closer to you and unite us all as we pray. Glory be to the Father, and to the Son, and to the Holy Spirit, as it was in the beginning, is now, and ever shall be, world without end. Amen.
10: Amen.
11: In the name of the Father, Son, Holy Spirit,
10: Holy Spirit,
11: amen.
10: Beautiful.
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15: This is Franciscan Media's Saint of the Day for August 6th. Today we celebrate the Transfiguration of the Lord. The Gospels of Matthew, Mark, and Luke report the story of the Transfiguration when Jesus appeared to his disciples in glorified form just after Jesus' first prediction of his passion and death. Standing beside Jesus were Moses and Elijah. A voice from the heavens declared, "This is my beloved Son, with whom I am well pleased. Listen to him." After the voice had spoken, the disciples found Jesus alone. According to tradition, Mount Tabor was the site of the revelation. The feast has been celebrated in the East since before the end of the first Christian millennium. The Western observance began sometime later. What does today's feast tell us about Jesus? There are various interpretations. Some biblical scholars see it as a mystical experience on the part of Jesus' disciples. Some even see it as a resurrection appearance by Jesus that somehow got misplaced. Clearly, though, the Feast of the Transfiguration offers a foreshadowing of Jesus' future glory. It reminded Peter, James, and John, and it likewise reminds us that the glory and the suffering of Jesus are intertwined. There's more about the saints along with inspiration and Catholic resources at our website, saintoftheday.org. From Franciscan Media, this has been Saint of the Day.
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10: Well, hello there, and welcome to the spirit world. I am Debbie Giorgiani, and Father Mike Driscoll will be back next week when we have August Open Forum. But today I have a very special guest and dear friend of the spirit world. And I'm so excited to be talking about near-death experiences today. And we are opening up the phone lines just for you that you can share your stories or ask questions of this very fine priest that we have with us this entire hour. So I want to first say hello to him. And then we always begin with tradition with the St. Michael prayer. But it's our dear friend, Passionist priest, preacher, writer, and producer for television and radio, Father Cedric Pazania. Father, thank you so much for making time for us today.
18: 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Great to have you with us this morning, and I hope you'll call in.
10: Yeah, we're waving to you right now on Facebook, YouTube, Instagram, X, and Twitch. Thank you so much for getting the chats going. Yes, Father Cedric Pazania is with us the entire hour because he is going to share his two near-death experiences. But as we always begin with tradition here on the spirit world, we'll begin with the St. Michael prayer. In the name of the Father, and of the Son, and of the Holy Spirit. Amen. St. Michael the Archangel, defend us in battle. Be our protection against the wickedness and snares of the devil. May God rebuke him, we humbly pray. And do thou, O Prince of the Heavenly Hosts, by the divine power of God, thrust into hell Satan and all the evil spirits who prowl about the world seeking the ruin of souls. Amen. In the name of the Father, and of the Son, and of the Holy Spirit. Amen. Amen. Okay, here's how it's going to work. Father Cedric is going to share his two near-death experiences, but in the meantime, I need you to call in and tell us your understanding of this. Maybe you've had an experience yourself. We'd like to hear your story. It has to be kind of the Reader's Digest version because we're going to try to get as many calls on as possible. We are live today on this beautiful weekend that we are celebrating together
19: 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So our international callers, first-time callers, we welcome you. Here's the number as Father Cedric is going to share his personal experiences in this arena that is very interesting to people. And Father Cedric, just to let you know, phone lines are lighting up. So Carol on the phones is very busy right now. Tim is at the controls doing a fine job. The rest of our social media team is behind the scenes monitoring all of the comments coming in. But the number to dial if you want to share your experience is 877-757-9424. That's 877-757-9424. Now, Father Cedric, I've heard your experiences before. You've been on Take Two with Jerry and Debbie, and it's been a wonderful program. We had a lot of responses from people, but I'd like you to walk us through it again, because Father, we have brand new listeners to the spirit world each and every time we go live on Saturdays. So Father, tell us, you know, the age you were, what was going on in your life, how it impacted you. Can you kind of give us some of the really deep details of this experience so that we can kind of see if maybe we've encountered something like this?
18: Yes, I'd be happy to. I'll try to not go into too much detail, but just wanted to let everybody know I'm a Catholic priest. I've been a priest now for 35 years. I'm wearing, if you can see me, I'm wearing my Passionist habit. I've been a Passionist priest for 41 years, a Passionist religious, and a priest for 35. But when I was 19, 20 years old, this is when I was really young, I was born and brought up Catholic, but I had fallen away as a teenager, was dating, was partying, was having the life of a teenager, doing pretty much what teenagers do. Fallen away from my faith, wasn't going to Mass. I had been confirmed in the eighth grade, but really now going to college and dating and all that kind of a thing. And really quickly, I had a breakup with a girl, feeling very lonely, and kind of hit rock bottom in my life about a number of different things. So I started turning to God, of all things. I had been born and brought up, as I told you, as a Catholic. And I started turning to God, starting to pray and started seeking wisdom, and I turned to the Bible, and I found this one verse, Matthew 7:7, ask and you shall receive, knock and the door will be open, seek and you will find. That verse changed my life, because I started praying and giving my life to Jesus, and nothing happened right away. I fast forward about 9 months later, as I'm turning my life over to Jesus, 9 months, that's a long time for a teenager, I'm just turning 20 years old. I'm a sophomore in college, and I went to bed one night. And just to let you know, my near-death experiences are different than many because, number one, I had two of them a month apart, and I'll talk about them as the same because they were very, very similar. They were just a month apart. And then number two, I was not sick. I had not been in an accident like many people. I wasn't on the operating table. I just simply went to bed. And as I was drifting off to sleep, these two things happened to me. And really quickly, this is not without precedent because it's in the Bible. Isaiah 6, Isaiah has a call from God, and he's taken up to the throne of God, and he sees, holy, holy, holy is the Lord. So it was a call that happened. Paul the apostle was caught up to the third heaven while he was doing apostolic ministry, and that was a revelation to him. John the apostle had this out-of-body experience when on the Lord's Day in the Spirit, he says, this is from the book of Revelation. So this is not without precedent in the Bible, and I'm in no way comparing myself to Isaiah or Paul or John, but this is what happened to me. It was not through an accident. Rather, it was through a grace, a summons, a call, and I started leaving my body. And this had never happened to me before. I was just a teenager. I didn't know anything about really spirituality. I was just trying to pray, and I started leaving my body, and I fought it. I knew I was going to God. So I remember struggling, saying, no, no, no, I don't want to go. And boy, I couldn't help it. I went through a tunnel, and I'd heard that before. You go through a tunnel. It's like, tunnel, is that symbolic? It's not symbolic. It was a tunnel. I saw it clearly. Don't know how long I was in the tunnel, but it was pretty quick. And then it was a transportation to God. And all of a sudden, I was standing before the light. And if I was allowed to see God, I don't remember that. But I do remember seeing the light and feeling the glory and experiencing the love. And I'll explain all three in a moment. So I never really was able to see the face of God. And by the way, it says that in the scripture, you cannot see the face of God and live. And the reason is because God is so ravaging, so beautiful, so ecstatic. If you see his face, you're going to be caught up to heaven forever. So it's not like God will punish you if you see his face. It's because God will catch you up in his love forever, and you will be with him forever. So anyway, there I was standing before the throne of God. And I knew exactly where I was. There was no doubt in my mind. And first thing was this brilliant light. And for me, again, I was not able to see the form of God, but I was able to see the light. It was like looking at the sun with your eyes closed, but very luminescent. And it says in the scriptures that God is light. This is something who God is. Light is life. Remember what Jesus said, "I am the light of the world." So light was the first thing I encountered. And by the way, what I'm about to tell you, I encountered everything simultaneously, but I have to break it down now in time to try to help people understand. There was, number one, light, and it was brilliant and alive and luminescent, and no doubt in my mind who it was God. The God of the Bible, by the way, not just some New Age God. And that's the problem I have with a lot of new near-death experiences from some people. I'll suggest some books to you to read that are Orthodox Catholic about the near-death experiences. So this was definitely the God of the Bible. He was summoning me. He was calling me. And I was right there by his throne. Number two, the thing that happened was the glory. Now, we say glory to God in the highest and glory to you, Lord Jesus Christ, after we read the gospel. And I want to try to explain to you what the glory of God is. The glory of God is his pleasure, his electricity. And I go like this because it was surging through my soul. By the way, I had a sense of my person as I stood before God, very much like my own body. I was out of body, but I had the form of my own body because I could feel the glory going from toe upward through my head in waves and surges of pleasure. Now, we're talking about the beatific vision here and what we were made for. St. Augustine said, "Our hearts are restless until we rest in God." And I wrote a book about happiness, and I said basically that you can achieve pretty much being a good degree of happiness here on earth as you follow Jesus and give your heart to God, but you're never going to be totally happy here on earth. And that's kind of a disclaimer. I want to tell people that you can be pretty happy, but in God's presence, and that's what we're made for, I had the biggest smile on my face. I was in bliss. I was totally happy. God was giving me a revelation of himself. It was just beyond. I got goosebumps right now telling you about it. And by the way, that's the Holy Spirit, and that's the glory, the goosebumps, the ecstatic feeling. And so waves of glory. God is in our glory to God in the highest. We say, "We praise you for your great glory." Great isn't even the right word. It's magnificent, ecstatic glory. And we just celebrated St. Ignatius of Loyola yesterday. We live for the greater glory of God. That's the goal of our life. We want to glorify God. Well, I was enraptured with all this. It was just amazing. And then number three. So we've got light. We've got glory. The love. Mm. The love of God was affectionate. I mean, beyond a mother for her baby, beyond a husband for his wife, beyond best friends who love each other. The love, I was so penetrated with this love. Now, get this, I'm 20 years old. I had lived a sinful life. I was not perfect. And I hope that your listeners and viewers right now will get this through proxy, that it wasn't just for me, although it was a call. It wasn't just for me, because I've written a book on it called Death, the Final Surrender, and I've proclaimed this on television and radio everywhere. It was me in proxy for everybody to experience this through me. I'm a priest. I'm a mediator. And that's exactly what was happening. The love that I felt was so beautiful. And wow. It says in the scriptures, people want proof of God's love. Mm-hmm. It says in the scripture, proves his love for us in that while we were yet sinners, God sent his son to die for us. So if you want proof of God's love, simply go to the cross and look at a crucifix. Today, of course, is the feast day or the memorial of St. Alphonsus of Liguori, and St. Alphonsus Liguori, excuse me. And he was the founder of the Redemptorists. He was also a doctor of the church, a bishop. And he said that God's love is infinite, passionate, and personal. God, he said, Jesus is madly in love with humanity. This is St. Alphonsus Liguori. Beautiful. And he instructed his missionaries, because they're a cousin community to the Passionists. They send out missionaries, as I am. I'm a parish missionary, to preach the word of God, to bring people to salvation. He instructed his preachers to inspire through love and hope, rather than terrifying them with punishment. That's exactly what I've been doing for 35 years on the road. Wow. Yeah, the fear of God is a good thing, and we don't want to lose that. That's one of the gifts of the Holy Spirit. And that's exactly what I experienced too. When I came back, I had the fear of God, because when you go through something like that, I mean, I was loved and everything, but you have the fear of God because you don't want to displease God. But that's what I've been doing in my ministry. I've been proclaiming God's love, and I wrote a book called You Are Loved, and you are personally loved. Now, you may not feel loved. Sometimes you don't sense it, but you are loved. So let me stop there for a minute, Debbie, because I've said a lot.
19: Yeah, no, that was wonderful. And I do want to ask you some questions about the experience itself and the two of them. And you were so young, 19, 20 years old. So yes. If you want to catch any of Father's radio and TV programs, all of his books, all of the great events that Father participates in, just go to fathercedric.org, O-R-G. He's got a fabulous website. You can see everything there. 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
1: This is Franciscan Media's Saint of the Day for August 1st. Today we celebrate Saint Alphonsus Liguori. After losing an important case, young attorney Alphonsus Liguori entered the priesthood. He went on to become one of the greatest moral theologians in the history of the Church and the patron of moral theologians. After ordination, Alphonsus concentrated on preaching parish missions, hearing confessions, and forming Christian groups. He founded the Redemptorist Congregation in 1732. He envisioned it as an association of priests and brothers living a common life. Its mission was to imitate Christ and preach the gospel to peasants in rural areas. This saint's great pastoral reforms were in the pulpit and the confessional. He replaced the pompous oratory of the time with simplicity and the stern religious practices of the day with kindness. For some time, he himself suffered many scruples, fears, and temptations. Alphonsus was made a bishop at age 66. Though he wrote much in the field of moral theology, his books Glories of Mary and Visits to the Blessed Sacrament were most influential. He died just shy of his 91st birthday in 1787 and was canonized in 1839. There's more about the saints along with inspiration and Catholic resources at our website, saintoftheday.org. From Franciscan Media, this has been Saint of the Day.

0: The spirit world continues with Debbie Giorgiani and Father Mike Driscoll. If you have a question for the show, call 877-757-9424 or email tsw@grnonline.com.
1: Well, thank you so much for joining the spirit world. I am Debbie Giorgiani, and Father Mike Driscoll will be back next Saturday as we do an August open forum where you can ask anything about angels, demons, anything in between. But today we're dedicating the entire episode to near-death experiences. So if you have a question or if you have a short story you want to share with Father Cedric Pazania, because he experienced two near-death experiences. And Father, I want to address something that was very interesting, what you said at the beginning of the show, but I just want to give the number again, because I'd like our listeners to have an opportunity to weigh in on this. 877-757-9424. And we have a few on the lines waiting to come on air with us, Father. But real quickly, it was interesting how you started the show, Father, where you said, you know, you weren't in the hospital, you didn't flatline or anything like that. And so when you think about near-death experience of somebody who has died, like on the operating table, and then they have experienced something, yours was more of an out-of-body experience. And it was interesting you said it that way, because I remember talking to Father Robert Spitzer, and I asked him, because I asked him what it was that I experienced, because I had a similar situation. Now, I was in the hospital, but I didn't flatline. I didn't go through surgery. I mean, I just had gone through surgery. I was recovering, and I wasn't on any medication or anything. I was just resting. And I had a similar experience. But it was interesting how he stopped me and he said, okay, that's considered an out of body experience as opposed to like a near death experience. But also it's this encounter with the other side, which is what you had, right? You had an encounter, a very deep and profound encounter. You talked about light and glory and love of God. So let me just get this straight before we have you wrap up, your stories, and then we get to the phones, Father. You were 19, 20 years old. You had two back-to-back experiences. You had just, you know, you're living your life as a young adult. You had a breakup with a girlfriend. So you're probably in this place of wondering what's next, right? Where do I go? What do I do? What's happening? Now, at any time, did you ask the Lord for some kind of, you know, supernatural encounter? Did you beg to the Lord, cry to the Lord, or did this just happen to you out of the love that God has for you and what he wanted for you by way of vocation? Because let's just face it, Father, you are a very popular priest on radio and television. You have done so much good work. So I'm thinking that God was saying, I've got a special vocation for this young man. Tell us a little bit about that.
2: I had hit rock bottom in my life. I was going through desolation, Debbie. I'm not a depressive person, but I was in blackness. I was calling out to God from my heart for wisdom, for help. And this was God's answer. And again, it wasn't right away. And let me just make a distinction. Out-of-body experiences include a lot of different spiritual experiences. But to me, this is where we're going to go when we die. We will go right before God and have a particular judgment. And that's something I didn't allude to. I was judged. I was judged by God, and God told me that I needed to be justified. Now, that there are two words that I want to share with you very quickly that I did not understand or even know, that were not in my vocabulary, that became my vocabulary after these experiences. One was transcendence, and that's exactly what happened in this near-death experience, out-of-body experience, transcendence. And the second was justification. I never even knew what that word was. And God told me, Cedric, you need to be justified, because I was not right with God. Justification happens through the blood of Jesus, of course. But in Catholic theology, we are justified through Christ, but we're being justified. And that means that we're sanctified through turning away from sin, and we become justified as we do good works, as we become virtuous. And that's exactly what I dedicated my life to, is becoming a loving person, loving God and loving people as a Catholic priest with a vow of poverty, chastity, and obedience. So really, this was a near-death experience, because it's exactly where we're going to go when we die. And God showed it to me not once, but twice, a month apart. And you might be thinking, well, why twice? I mean, Solomon had an experience like that twice right. in the Bible. And it's because for me, it happened now 50 years ago. And it's easy 50 years ago to think, well, you know, that happened to me and what was that? But it happened twice. So that solidifies it. And here's a strange, real quick allusion. I'll go really quickly. If you remember on September 11th, when the first plane hit the World Trade Center, people were all askew. What was that? That was some kind of accident. But when the second plane hit, they said, oh, okay, now we get it. And so in some strange allusion, that's exactly what happened to me. If it happened one time, okay, yeah, well, that was amazing. With twice, it was like, okay, I get it.
1: Is that when you decided to become a priest?
2: It took a while. It was my call, but I didn't know right away. It took years for me to discern a call to the priesthood. First of all, I was reborn. What I didn't say is when I came back to my body, I wept like a little baby, and I don't cry, but I mean, I sobbed and sobbed both times. I had to go to my sink and just wash up because I was crying. I was sobbing. I was reborn. And so really, first of all, it was a rebirth for me, and my baptism and my confirmation came alive at that moment. It was the grace. But then years, what does this mean? And what should, I felt this call to proclaim truth, to proclaim God. And the last thing I ever wanted to do was be a priest or a preacher, and that's exactly what God was calling me to. He chooses the lowly, because I have to tell you, I had panic attacks. I was afraid of being in front of people. He took me from fear to faith, took me from panic to passion. It's just amazing what God does. He chooses the weak and the lowly to shame the strong.
1: Oh, wow. If you want to read more about Father Cedric's accomplishments and his vocation, what he's passionate about, he's a passionist priest, and absolutely he's passionate about so many things. I will tell you to just go to his website. It is beautiful. You can navigate around so easily. I love his website, fathercedric.org, O-R-G. Please check it out. We do have some folks that are leaving messages because their stories are quite long. If you have a short story you can share with us, please call it in right now, 877-757-9424. And Father, we're about ready to turn our attention to the callers, but I just wanted to say it was so interesting as you were sharing your near-death experiences. I could tell that you were right there again, kind of experiencing it again. And as you were speaking... Yes. And as you were speaking, I was closing my eyes because in 1994, the experience I had, I felt, I know exactly, I could feel right where I was in the hospital room, in the bed, exactly. It's unbelievable how my mind goes right there to 1994. It's unbelievable. So I totally can relate with the how it left such a deep impact in you.
2: Do we have a little time? Let me just jump in and say really quickly, when you hear stories like this, they're not everybody. A lot of people have had near-death experiences like yourself and myself. But I want to say to those who have not had a spirit, quote, big spiritual experience, as Jesus said, blessed are those who believe without seeing. And I always try to tell people that. My experience was for me, and it's for you in proxy. I hope you can hear, just because you didn't have it doesn't mean that you can't experience it through me. So don't get discouraged and say, well, why hasn't that happened to me? And it happens to all these different people, and I want something like that. Jesus said, blessed are those who believe without seeing. Yeah. So please don't think that you're less than. You're probably more than me, because I needed that. But a lot of people have great faith, and they go through trials without seeing anything.
1: Right. And I was just going to say, Father, and you said it at the beginning of the show, you were at a really low point in your life.
2: I was at
1: an extremely low point in my life when it happened to me. I mean, I was like kind of scraping at the bottom of the barrel going, Lord, you know, is anybody there helping me? You know, so I get where you're come from, is that not everybody actually needs a near-death experience or an out-of-body experience. You know, God shows himself in various ways, and we just have to be open to that and God makes himself known, which is so beautiful. So, Father, ready to go to the phones?
2: Yeah.
1: Okay. So Angel's been waiting so patiently, Father, in Perrysburg, Ohio, listening on the EWTN app. Hi, Angel. Welcome back to the program with Father Cedric Pazania.
3: Hello. Thank you so much. Thank you, Debbie. Thank you, Father Cedric. When I was 21 years old, I had four children. I got married at 16 in the Catholic Church, just got out of the military. And I was pregnant with my fifth child, didn't know it. A Catholic pregnancy, it burst. It went into my chest and my heart. They didn't know what was wrong with me. I ended up with intensive coronary care triage between two 80-year-olds. And they just thought I was going to die. My dad was with me. And I was worried about him because he was an older man in the 70s. I said, Dad, you've got to go. You're getting tired. And he said, he turned to me and he gave me a very direct look. And he said, if you think you're going to die, tell Jesus I love you and I'm sorry. And I said, oh, Dad, I'm not going to die. Well, about a half an hour after he left, I went into the death throes, literally the death throes. And there was nothing more they could do. I asked for them to bring a priest and they called a priest. And I was in my room. Triage with the shutters were closed, very small room. And I said, oh my God, I'm dying. I'm starting to see something close to hell and feel it. It was airless. There was nothing there. There was no emotion. There was no love. And I thought, oh my God, I've got to say what my dad said to say. So I said, Jesus, I love you and I'm sorry. And then I saw a tiny pin dot of light on the wall. I felt my body raise about 5 feet above the bed. And then I saw the light explode like the sun, just boom, it just exploded. And then I was watching very closely. I could see Jesus in the distance, and he zoomed towards me, and he said, come to me. And he said, what haven't you done to help others when you could have? And right then and there, I knew that he gave me the gift of discernment, and I was hiding. I was agreeing with everybody, and he was very angry with me. And I said, please let me live. I have a baby at home. I have four children. He said, you will live, but you will suffer. And then he went back into the light. He disappeared. The light disappeared. I went back down in the bed. The priest came in and said, you're dying. I've got to give you your rights. I said, Father, I think I'm going to live. He said, no, it isn't good. That changed my whole life. I go to Mass every day. Late or not, I go to confession every week. And I have to have Jesus Christ. I have to have his love. I have to receive him inside of me. I have to have the Holy Eucharist. I have to have the gift of forgiveness as often as I can so that I can be with him again.
1: Mm. Angel, thank you so much for sharing your story. I really want to hear Father Cedric's comments about what the profound experience you went through. I see you nodding your head, Father, so it sounds like you can relate
2: Talk about goosebumps. Thank you, Angel. Number one, some people that have these near-death experiences do experience hell, and they experience the horrors of hell. And you got a little taste of it, but not too bad. But again, Jesus was changing you. And that's one of the hallmarks of a near-death experience, that I call it justification. You become a new person. And then the second thing I want to say is that we are giving that experience for others, but we're also giving it. So as he said to you, you will suffer. And the same with me. I just wrote a book called Thorns Have Roses about suffering. And so many people are going through suffering. The reason why he gives us either out-of-body experiences, near-death experience, or any spiritual experience is to strengthen us to be able to suffer. Debbie, I know you're going through a lot in your life, too. Mm-hmm. Think about what happened up on Mount Tabor when Jesus appeared to the apostles and was transfigured. Then they came down from the mountain. They meet a man with a boy that was possessed. We have it the second Sunday of Lent, that transfiguration experience, because it's early on in Lent, and we still have all of Lent to go through. And so what the church is doing is giving us an early Easter to comfort us to be strong for the whole season of Lent. In the same way, any spiritual experience that you ever have, anybody in whatever form, is to comfort us, to strengthen us, to go through our sufferings, to be strong and to be victorious. Mm-hmm. So yeah, see it that way. And please do realize, I wanted to share, there's a pastor in Austin, Texas. His name is John Burke. And I've communicated with him. I've been on a symposium with him, and he writes books about near-death experience, a compilation of different near-death experiences, very biblical. His name is John Burke, and I want you to get the book Imagine Heaven, And then imagine the God of heaven. I'm quoted in that second book, Imagine the God of Heaven. Mm-hmm. These books are so powerful. They're my favorite books beside mine, Death, the Final Surrender. I hope you'll get that also. Mm-hmm. You can get it at EWTN catalog or through my website. But anyway, again, John Burke, Imagine Heaven, Imagine the God of Heaven. And he compiles probably hundreds of near-death experiences, including hell. Some people that have gone to hell, most of them heaven, what heaven is like, what God is like, as I've shared, and just fascinating, beautiful. And he ties it into the Bible. That's what I love so much, because as I said, a lot of near-death experiences have to do with New Age movement, and it's not that at all. So, Debbie, I'll give it back to you.
1: No, I'm glad you did. I'm glad you did, Father Cedric. I want to thank Angel again. Angel, thank you so much for sharing your story.
2: Thank you, Angel.
1: Yeah, the phone lines are just almost completely lit up, so we're going to try to get to as many stories as possible. Thank you to everybody holding. Regina, Kathleen, Raul, Lewis, thanks, you guys. Hang tight. We're going to take this final break. When we come back, we'll go back to the phones to hear your stories about out-of-body experiences, dreams, near-death experiences. We want to hear how you feel now closer to God through this experience and how it has helped your faith life. Please stay with us for the entire rest of the show with our dear friend and guest, Father Cedric Pazania, just a fabulous priest. You can find all his work at fathercedric.org, and we'll be right back.

0: of that time were very used to making bread every day by hand. They knew what it would take to make not just one loaf, but 5,000 loaves. From the wood to make the fire, to the implements used to roll the dough, feeding 5,000 people at once would have been an amazingly difficult task, and Christ performed it right in front of them. He fed them in such abundance that they picked up the fragments left over, 12 wicker baskets full. Jesus displays his power by feeding his people. When God provides strength for us, he does it in abundance. The real question we have to ask ourselves, though, is whether or not we are hungry to feed on what he gives us. At every Mass, Jesus gives us his body and blood to feed upon. The Eucharist we receive at Mass is infinitely powerful, but are we hungry enough to receive it? Do we bring Jesus our wounds so that he can heal us? Do we bring Jesus our questions so that he can answer them? Jesus wants to feed us. He wants to feed us at Mass today. It's up to us to let him.
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1: Well, Father Mike Driscoll will be back next week for the Open Forum. We've got Father Cedric Pazania with us, our guest for the entire hour. 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So please check it out. And he's holding up some of his latest products right there, which is great. I knew your book on suffering. We focused on it on take two. And boy, oh boy, did we have a lot of people responding to that, Father. But also, why don't you share with us some of the TV and radio programs that you do through EWTN so that our listeners can have more exposure to you and your ministry?
2: 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I hope you'll tune in and watch.
1: Oh, yes. We love to do that, Father. We love following your ministry because you always have something very unique planned for us that we can learn and grow. And, you know, Father, we're going to have you back for a part two of this because I didn't even get into how sometimes you'll find a psychologist or people in the faith will say things like, well, what you experience, Father, or what Debbie experienced or what all these callers have experienced is an overactive imagination or something that happened with you. Maybe you were on some medication or, you know, you had some hallucination or something of that nature. It's really bothersome to me, Father, because I know exactly what I experienced. And like I said, I could close my eyes and I could be right there back in 1994. So I would love to have you back on a part two where we can kind of unpack this a little bit and explore it more so that we can get people to understand that, you know, God truly does want to make himself known to us at various times in our lives. And it's important that we realize we have that connection with God.
2: Real quickly, I have to say something about that, because in his book, John Burke, I talked about Imagine Heaven and Imagine the God of Heaven. Blind people that have had near-death experiences describe what happens when they see the doctor. They can tell the tools that are around them. They can describe colors that are around them. And also, they explain heaven, and they're blind. Right. So it's amazing. This goes way beyond medical science.
1: Mm-hmm. I completely agree. Having experienced it, I totally can relate to what you're saying, Father. So, Father, we're going to have to pick up the pace because we're going to run out of time like we always do on

0: the spirit world. So we've got all of these. So Regina is waiting so patiently in Mount Rainier, Maryland, listening on Guadalupe Radio Network. Regina, thank you so much and welcome to the spirit world.
1: Oh, thank you all so much. Yeah, I was also, I call it near life. I wasn't near death experience, but like Father, I was in the presence of the light of God, such magnet, like a magnet of love and power. And I was like the opposite pole of the magnet. And I wanted to join God, but I felt like I would have been annihilated completely. Not just heaven or hell, but that I would have wouldn't have existed anymore. And I really wanted to join. And I was given the choice, like, you know, join God now, or I was shown a picture of me when I was little. The other choice was like, you know, see what this person develops into. And either choice just took so much courage on my part, you know, the fear of God. But so my question is like this annihilation business. Father, what do you think of that?
2: Well, I remember God's love is so really all-encompassing that it really, annihilation is, I think, a word that some of the saints have used, because you lose yourself in God, and that's a good thing. I remember in some ways I couldn't even think like I normally do because I was so possessed by God, and that's a good thing too. You can't be anxious or worried or depressed anymore, and that'll happen. But trust me, God is so loving that we'll be okay. You won't be annihilated per se, but you'll come to your true self. And that's something I didn't explain. When I came back to my body, right before I left God, I said something to God. And by the way, it was telepathically.
0: Right.
2: We communicated telepathically, and Jesus told me he would protect me and that I needed to be justified, and he had his arm around my shoulder. I didn't tell you all that, but I told God, I said, now that I know, I will be my best. And I came back and I wept, and I didn't know what that meant, to be my best. But in time, as you know, I professed vows as a religious. I became a Catholic priest. Now God opened the door for television and radio. I've written a lot of books, reaching out to people, preaching. And that doesn't mean that everybody should become a priest, although maybe some of you are being called to a vocation right now as you listen. But we all have a vocation, whether it be the single life or married life. Be your best in that vocation. That's everything that God wants. Be in sync with God's will. Do God's will the best you can as you discern it. And when you go back to God, and we all will, we are going to meet our Maker, trust me. When you go back there, you will be glorified and receive the fullness of your destiny. Mm. So thank you so much for calling in and sharing that story.
0: Thank you, Regina. God bless you. Have a beautiful weekend. We're going to get to Raul. Raul is in Tampa, Florida on the EWTN app. Hi, Raul. Welcome to the spirit world.
3: Hello. How are you doing? How are you guys?
2: Hi, Raul.
0: Yes, we're great. You go right ahead. Tell us your story.
3: All right. Before I do, quick comment. I'm studying my master's in clinical mental health psychology. Mm-hmm. It's important to see a Catholic psychologist and a priest and mm-hmm. tell them your near-death experience. Because as you mentioned before, right. Some people say, oh, this or that. No, it's beyond science, like Father
2: yes.
3: mentioned.
2: Mm-hmm. Yeah.
3: All right. So my story is, it takes place like, I think, northern Italy, cobblestone streets, three streets going into, there's a fountain in the middle and there's a tavern on the side. I walk into the tavern. And this is basically in my dream. So it's not, I walk into the tavern and I sit down at the bar. There's red stools, red leather stools. A man sits next to me, and then there's another man in a booth with women around him and gold coins on the table. And he's inviting me to join him for drinks. And I look at him, and then I look at the man next to me, and I said, man, look at that guy. He goes, yeah. And he goes, but follow me. So I start following him. We walk past the man, and we start going up some steps. And I'm behind him, and so all I can see is his feet because I'm looking down. I'm looking where I'm going. And then the steps turn into, like, white marble. And I look out one of the windows, and I see, like, sky. And then I look at the man's feet and I realize it's Jesus. And I start crying, fall to my knees, and I'm crying. And he says, it's time for you to go back. And I said, no, let me come with you. I don't want to go back. I don't want to come back here to this life. And he says, no, it's not time. And that was it.
2: Oh, yeah.
0: Wow.
2: That's usually what happens.
0: Yeah. He's got us very emotional. Go ahead, Father.
2: Yeah, that's usually what happens, Bob. People are either given a choice whether or not they can stay with Jesus or go back. And most people, they don't want to go back, but they say, well, I've got children, I've got a wife, I've got a husband, I need to go back and help them. But they go back different. And that's one of the hallmarks of, and I'm sure that changed you, Raul. That's one of the hallmarks of a near-death experience. Raymond Moody, who is a medical doctor, coined the phrase near-death experience. And he said that there are common elements of that. Your sensation of leaving your body, going through a tunnel, meeting God, having a judgment, then coming back different. And that's exactly, Raul, I'm sure that dream, you will never forget it. It will console you whenever you go through suffering. It'll help you in your practice with mental health to help others. And it will, lead you to going back there one day. God has given you more time. And that's exactly what happened in my life. Those two near-death experiences, God has given me more time because we're in the in-between right now. And I know that I'm going right back there pretty soon, whenever it's going to happen, whenever my time runs out, whenever it's my time. And I want to be ready. Yeah. And now is the time that we get ready. So thank you for sharing, Raul.
0: Yeah, Raul, thank you so much. I appreciate you sharing your story today. And I think this must be the day of Raul's, because we have Mario who's saying, can you add my dad, Raul, into the prayer book? So I love how God works. You know, God is so beautiful. He connects all the dots for us. And then we've got other folks on social media, Zoma and others, adding for their son and their family members into the prayer book. I've got everybody entered in the prayer book, and Father is seeing it as well. So Raul, thank you so much for sharing and blessings in your studies. It sounds like you're going into a really interesting field. I hope. Do you have any idea what you're going to do with it when you get the degree?
3: Yes, hopefully I want to work for the Vatican or for the diocese to do pro bono work.
2: Yay, wow. Congratulations. Wow. Thank you. Yeah, you have been changed.
0: Yeah.
2: That's great.
0: That's a big
2: Debbie,
0: ministry.
2: I wanted to share really
0: thank
2: quickly.
0: You,
2: thank you, Raul. I want to share really quickly about my book, Death, the Final Surrender. I talk about grieving. Mm-hmm. Elizabeth Kubler-Ross did a lot of work on grieving, on death and dying, it's called, and on grief and grieving. She wrote two books, classic books. And we all go through stages, and people are asking us to pray for those who have passed. And I talk about that in my book and how to grieve well. So again, the book is called Death, the Final Surrender. We'll help you to grieve because in my near-death experiences, reading this book will help you to grieve because you're going to see what death really is. It's just simply a transition to God. You don't end. You go to God and you live again. And that's what Jesus taught. I am the resurrection. I am the life. But go ahead. Let's get to more callers.
0: So we're going to get to more callers in just a moment. I just wanted to share one of our Spirit World followers, our family members, just asked me. They wanted to know what I learned about my experience that I went through. For me, Father, I didn't see a light. I didn't have that experience. What I had is a very profound presence of angels and saints around me, because at the time I felt very alone. So it was, I knew what God was trying to tell me. You're never alone. That's what he was trying to tell me. And so that's why, maybe that's the reason why I can keep that joy through all the suffering, because I know I'm never alone. So
2: well, that's beautiful. Let me just say that that's the Catholic Church teaching about the communion of saints. We are not alone. And when somebody that you love dies, pray for their intercession, and in some way they're with us. It's amazing. Yeah. And then the second thing is, Debbie, I know you're going through some sufferings and some trials, as we all do, and your thorns do have roses. And I know that experience, as well as other experiences that you have, strengthen you, because look what you're doing. You're a female media broadcaster, and you are going through trials and tribulations, but you never give up. And not only do you not give up, you press on even harder. Mm-hmm. And I think that's beautiful. We are more than conquerors through him who loves us. And I've gone through my sufferings, and I continue to go through sufferings. But that, like Paul the Apostle, that does not sway me. Right. We have the gospel. We've been confirmed in our faith. God has revealed, God has called, and we are going to be stronger than ever.
0: Amen. Okay, we're going to try to squeeze in another caller. Lewis is in Plano, Texas on the Guadalupe Radio Network. Lewis, we only have 2 minutes. Could you please share with us your story?
4: Yes, I'd be glad to. Mm-hmm. Let me preface this. I'm a physician for 35 years, board certified internal medicine, and I have been given, it's my vocation to heal. It's what I do. During the COVID years, physicians were isolated. I didn't believe what I was hearing. I was walking to the fire of an unknown disease every day, and I was incredibly busy. I'd lost my wife after 5 years in 2018, my father in 2020, and surrounded by death. And I was just churning and burning, as they say, busy, busy, busy. I have a sign on my door in the waiting room that says, "We're here to serve God and our patients." And that was for me to get stronger, to lean towards God. I wasn't doing it. I'm a baptized Catholic, but at this time, I'm just lobbing hand grenades out of my foxhole against disease. And I was so busy, it was incredible. I started losing a pound a week for 9 months, and no doctor could figure it out, including my gastroenterologist cousin and multiple doctors. So I just kept working through it. Well, it came to pass that I was throwing up for 36 hours straight, and I was still seeing patients because that's what doctors do. I had a small bowel obstruction, and I realized I need to seek help for myself. Hospital 1 was going to let me die in the emergency room. Hospital 2 wouldn't let me talk to a doctor that I've been on staff with for 30 years. I ended up at a third hospital at 4 a.m. as I saw my CAT scan roll out the machine and go, "Oh, my gosh, I have a ruptured intestine. I'm going to die tonight in my hometown." And then it just hit me all by myself at 4 a.m. I looked up and I said, "God, I get it. The Lord is my shepherd. I shall not want. You make me to lie down in green pastures." It's not green, but it's warm, and it's 0 degrees outside. I'm yours.
0: Mm.
4: And then a man with a cross walks in who says, "I shouldn't be here tonight. I don't work this hospital, but I'm a specialist and surgeries between in the abdomen for cancer removal. They said you ruptured your intestine. I don't believe it."
0: Mm-hmm.
4: And he took me to surgery, and I was at peace.
0: Hmm.
4: And I was healed in 72 minutes. I had 3 feet of intestine that were twisted and were on their way to dying. And I mm-hmm. left in 2 days.
0: Wow.
4: And it was surreal. And I've been leaning into God ever since, and it just gets better and better. And now I go to daily mass. I'm now a senior acolyte, and now I want to be a deacon. Everyone, my priest, everybody's supporting this, and I get to evangelize all day.
0: Beautiful. Lewis, we're so sorry. We got it. We would want to talk to you some more, but we're going to run out of time. And Father is already nodding that we're going to put you in the prayer book for just a beautiful path forward in your vocation. Amazing story. Kathleen in Seattle, sorry we couldn't get to you. Joseph in Worcester, Massachusetts, same thing. Please leave your messages and your stories with Carol, our call screener. Father, it's the close of this incredible broadcast. We're going to have you back again, Father. You can find all of Father's great works at fathercedric.org. Father, could we please have a blessing?
2: In the name of the Father, Son, the Holy Spirit, amen. Heavenly Father, thank you for this program, and I ask your blessing upon all the listeners. And blessed are those who believe without seeing, and blessed are those who believe by seeing. In the name of the Father, the Son, and the Holy Spirit, amen.
0: Thank you so much, Father Cedric Pazania. You are just incredible. We've got more phone calls coming in. People want to tell their stories. Father, we're going to have you back for a part two. Thank you to everybody on YouTube, Facebook, Instagram, X, and Twitch. Thank you to Guadalupe Radio Network, EWTN, for broadcasting us all over the world. Until next Saturday, have a beautiful and blessed week. We'll see you real soon.
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12: When you pray the rosary together, you invite God's grace into your marriage. 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
14: You need to pray. There's two things I want you to do. Keep close to our Lord in the Holy Eucharist. He's really and truly present. Body, blood, soul, and divinity. Stay close to His Mother. With those two loves, you will always have the light to see what is right and what is wrong.
15: Have you ever heard someone say...
0: A beautiful testimony here on Sacred Heart Radio. Dan, what would you say to others when they just trip onto the radio station? You know, they get in the car, they're pushing all the buttons, and all of a sudden, boom, here comes a Catholic radio show.
16: Well, I was probably the last person. I mean, if you would have asked me, I would have said, you know, there's no way I'm ever going to be Catholic. But I was looking for something new to listen to on the radio, and on my radio in the car, there was a button that said Seek. So apparently I was seeking, and I pushed that, and it landed on Catholic radio, and I started listening. You know, the Holy Spirit had a lot to do with that. You know, He leads us to where we need to be and opens our minds so that we can accept maybe new things. You know, maybe for some people a little uncomfortable or a barrier, but it just kind of piqued my curiosity, and they made it make sense.
0: Thank you so much for sharing your journey with us. 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
22: You all might remember the Baltimore Catechism that describes the sacrament as a visible sign of invisible grace. And St. Paul, writing to the people of Colossae, says that Christ is the image of the invisible God, the firstborn of all creation. For in Him were created all things in heaven and on earth, the visible and the invisible, Let's admit that our faith sometimes needs to see in order to believe.